0: I answer you. I lay my hand on my mouth. You know, William Hendrickson says that the Talmud, that's a Jewish commentary of the Old Testament, has examples of know-it-alls, of novelty teachers and hair splitters. And so the Talmud gives an example of an argument of what's permissible on the Sabbath and what's not. It says someone will ask, is it permissible on the Sabbath day to throw away the pits of the dates? You know, one person will argue that you can throw away the pits if some of the meat of the date still adheres to it. And the other argues the other way. And then comes the question. If we solve the first matter and agree that we can throw the pits away under some circumstances, then where should they be thrown and how must they be thrown? That is, with the hand or to be spit out with a mouth? Of course, that kind of a conversation is rubbish. But for some, it's a debate that delights them. Hendrickson also goes on to say that the name of a Jewish ancestor and then the oral tradition that was associated with that person about what they might have or might not have said was sure to get a vigorous debate going. And well, some of us might roll our eyes and wonder how such silliness could form into a serious debate. But think back to my opening example of sports talk radio and the utter nonsense about the various players and fans and coaches and management and sports commentators and the like. Well, the arguments never end, but I hear people engaging in them with all the vigor of people who must believe that this stuff is even remotely important. You know, it's the argument and the showing that they have clearly bested the other, and that's the fount of wisdom. In our study of 1 Timothy, we've been talking about proper behavior in the house of God. In Paul's second and last letter to Timothy, which is 2 Timothy chapter 2, verse 24, Paul writes that the Lord's servant must not be quarrelsome, but be kind to everyone. God's servants must not be argumentative. But we might wonder how that's even possible. I mean, after all, Paul had sent Timothy to the church in Ephesus to charge some of the leaders in that congregation that they are to cease and desist from teaching a different gospel. We'll come back to that theme today. But if that's what Timothy was to do, we have to imagine that in itself could end up in a number of arguments. Now, in my years of pastoral ministry, it did seem that theological quarrels could be around each corner. You know, if I had to deal with people who claim that unless baptism was done in the name of Jesus only, it wasn't baptism. You know, they were wrong. And that view was connected to a faulty view of the Trinity and of the data that's found in Acts. But I've also heard arguments on everything from, you know, women's roles in ministry to sexuality, to which is the right Bible translation to use, to the work of demons, to whether the communion cup should contain only wine or whether, you know, grape juice can substitute, to the doctrine of the Trinity, to what mode of baptism is biblical. My goodness, it would be easy for any Christian pastor to spend the majority of his time trying to argue with one person after another. And yet, says Paul, the Lord's servant must not quarrel. It's not the mark of Christian leadership to be involved in endless debates and arguments and teasing out the nuance of every theological dispute. The Christian church is not and never will be a debating society. If that were the case, we would quickly divide into factions and soon one group would mock the other. Eventually, champions on each side would arise and, you know, one person would be more popular than the next. Well, with that kind of a background, let's get into our text. I'm reading 1 Timothy chapter 6, verses 3 to 5. If anyone teaches a different doctrine and does not agree with the sound words of our Lord Jesus Christ and the teaching that accords with godliness, he's puffed up with conceit and understands nothing. He has an unhealthy craving for controversy and for quarrels about words, which produce envy, dissension, slander, evil suspicions, and constant friction between people who are depraved in mind and deprived of the truth, imagining that godliness is a means of gain. Now let's divide our text into three parts. First, let's identify the problem. Second, let's then, behind the problem of false doctrines, is the problem of the person's estimation of himself or herself. And then finally, third, let's talk about the results that would come if we allowed the church to become a debating society. So let's begin at the beginning. Let's identify the problem. Paul's identifying a person who does three things. Number one, they teach a different doctrine. Now, here Paul is using the exact same words that he used when he began the letter. If you go back to 1 Timothy 1, verse 3, we read, "As I urged you when I was going to Macedonia, remain at Ephesus so that you may charge certain persons not to teach any different doctrine. And that word different doctrine is the word that Paul repeats here in chapter 6. Now, back when I spoke on 1 Timothy chapter 1, I translated the word as heterodoxy. It's the opposite of orthodoxy. Orthodoxy refers to the one truth that has been laid down. It means correct teaching. Think of it this way. In mathematics, there are, if you will, orthodox or right answers. 2 + 2 = 4. That's the orthodox or the correct answer. In the same way, in the Christian faith, there are orthodox answers. What's the nature of God? What's the nature of Jesus? How is a person to be saved from the just consequences of their sins? What happens at the end of the present age? What's the reason for our existence? You may or may not know this, but there are training tools for new believers called catechisms. It will typically have a series of questions and then will give a series of memorized answers. Often it will then show the new believer where in Scripture those answers are to be found, and the point is this: that the answers are not up for grabs, or up for argument, or up for debate. The answers are the difference between what's true and what's false. But the idea of a different doctrine, or heterodoxy, is the idea that there can be different answers to the most basic questions of life and faith. And so Paul begins with a warning. If anyone teaches a different doctrine, heterodoxy. So the problem was, number one, if someone teaches heterodoxy, and then we come to number two, if some teach words that do not agree with the sound words of our Lord Jesus. The Greek word for sound is the word that Paul borrowed from medicine. It means healthy, that is, to listen to the words of Jesus and to feed on them, not to argue with them, is spiritual health. And then number three, if someone teaches words that do not accord with godliness. And here the point is that all that is orthodox leads to moral purity. Error, false teaching, arguments about what's true always corrupts morals, the lifestyle, the behavior of believers. I love the expression, the proof is in the pudding. Tell me what is the consequence of any given teaching, and you will learn a great deal about that teaching. That's a key.
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0: Paul has identified the problem. There are those who teach heterodoxy. They did in Paul's day. They still do today. They love creating arguments and they love confusing the minds of some. They create chaos, and they lead people to not take the words of Jesus seriously, and they lead to unholy patterns of living. That's a problem. But now Paul goes on to say, you should understand that the problem is not with the truth. The truth is plain. God has revealed the truth about Himself, His Word, His Son, His Gospel, His glory, His plan for the consummation of all things. Learning these truths is not about an endless debating society, as some would have it. So where's the problem? And Paul answers, the problem is with the person who is doing the heterodox teaching. Notice that Paul gives an insight into 3 things that are true of the person who teaches heterodoxy. Number one, that person is puffed up with conceit. Now the phrase puffed up with conceit is actually just one word in the Greek. It can also be translated as insanely arrogant. Now on that note, You might remember that Paul warned about this possible attitude, and if you go

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1: Once a church becomes liberal, soon it will close its doors. That's always the fruit. But of course, not all false teaching leads to closed doors. Some false teachings grow exponentially, but that too has a certain fruit. It's often self-centeredness, that is, the raising up of human conceit and the denigration of the glory of God. But, says Paul, all heterodox teachers produce at least five fruit. Let's see if we can mention each one. Fruit number one, envy. Of course it does. If the motive for the false teacher is conceit, the fruit will produce envy. It will be a constant fight to stay on top and to be green with envy when others are taking precedent. And it will be the same with their followers. Conceited teachers produce conceited followers who are anxious to get their day in the sun. And by the way, envy is such a horrible taskmaster. It prevents a person from being truly thankful for what God has given him or her. Envy prevents a person from having delight in the successes of others, and so prevents them from being a loving person. It's a tool of the evil one to destroy joy. Fruit number two, dissension. This naturally follows from envy. A bitter person is quick to quarrel. A bitter person constantly contradicts others. A bitter person is quick to go to war and to protect their own rights. They're easily offended, and they let others know of it quickly. Look into the face of someone who has a great deal of dissension. You won't find joy. Number three, slander. The Greek word is blasphemies, but here blasphemy is not against God. It's profanity against others. Slander is popular because slander is effective. There are even laws which are meant to punish the slanderers. But slanderers destroy businesses and reputations and causes untold harm to the church. It was slander that men used to have Jesus crucified. Slander is a form of murder. And it continues to exist not through outright lies, but through taking a partial truth and then so presenting it to put another person in a negative light. Number four, evil suspicions. It's interesting how one sin builds upon the next. This is the individual who's haunted by what they assume to be the motives of everyone they meet. Why did that person act the way they did? What's the real motive behind that? And what about the time that person said, and you fill in the blank, you know, there's an ulterior motive. And then, what did that gesture mean? A person who has evil suspicions is the person who never assumes the best in someone. They assume the worst. The world of their imaginings. Tell them everyone's out to get them. And so with that attitude, a darkness descends on the soul. Number five. This is not just one word. It gets an entire phrase. Constant friction among people who are depraved in mind and deprived of the truth. See, the idea of friction is the idea of abrasiveness. There's always something in this person that rubs them the wrong way. They may not even know what it is, but it is so. The friction, the abrasiveness, says Paul, is constant. It's like an incurable disease. The symptoms are endemic. They run into the same problem with person after person. You and I have seen it on, you know, the t-shirt that someone wears or the bumper sticker on cars that simply says, "The more people I meet, the more I like my dog." See, I know some people in ministry who have, because of this consistent and continual conflict, taken measures that will prevent people from getting at them. See, the problem is, they don't know the problem is not with the people around them. The problem lies in their own minds. They are, in the end of the day, the victims of the heterodoxy they have taught. They are depraved in mind and deprived of the truth. And so what do we do with heterodox teachers? If we argue with them, we become like them. The answer must be, we abandon them. We need people not involved in novelty or hair splitting, but people who love the truth.
2: Thanks, John, for your message. You know, I'm wondering, would you say that false doctrine is often the culprit when it comes to controversies within the church?
1: Well, you know, on one hand, you might say not, because, you know, the experience of a lot of people is that, you know, it's about, you know, all sorts of things other than that. But if you really checked behind what actually leads to the controversies, we might find that it's a false understanding of God, false understanding of Scripture, or what obedience entails.

0: else in our lives. Things like that have a greater role than we might think.
1: Thanks so much, John. 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

0: What does nearly 70 years of faithful Bible teaching look like? What has God done through this ministry, and where is He leading us next? We recently created a vision and mission booklet to answer exactly those questions. It tells the story of Back to the Bible Canada, its history, its calling, and the future we believe God has set before us. Because this is not simply our mission. We are stewards of something that belongs entirely to Him, and what a privilege it is that He invites us to serve it together. 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
2: During my teen years, my neighbors often listened to loud music, whether they wanted to or not. Few things cheer me up quite as fast as music, though. There was a time when I thought it would be my life calling. Steve and Conrad and I started a band called Oasis, long before someone else had that idea. We were pretty good, or at least they were. Looking back, I had no idea that God would use music to save my life. The summer before 10th grade, I had two jobs. The first was cleaning grain bins for a farmer. It lasted one painful 96-hour day. When offered a job hanging drywall, I jumped at it. And why not? We stood on ladders holding 12-foot sheets of gyprock on our heads, groping for a stud to fasten them to, while our necks slowly sank into our bodies. My favorite parts of the job were lunchtime, coffee time, and quitting time. One day, as we drove to the coffee shop, my boss shoved a cassette tape into his dashboard. Fantastic music danced from tinny speakers. I had no idea who was singing, but I loved the music, and the lyrics took me by surprise. Jesus is the one that makes me want to shout the news above the rooftops. It was awesome before we used the term. I had no idea who was singing, but I soon bought their albums and listened day and night, never dreaming I would one day meet their lead singer and hear his eye-popping story of life at the center of what would become the Jesus Revolution. It was the 60s, and along with millions of disillusioned teens, Chuck Girard was searching for God. He believed LSD was the key to spiritual knowledge. Selling all his possessions, he moved to Hawaii, where he dabbled in Eastern philosophies, astrology, the occult, and radical vegetarian diets. Gave up meat, then dairy, then starches, then green leafy vegetables, then ended up in a cave weighing 122 pounds before deciding to return to the mainland and relaunch his music career. From childhood, Chuck wrote and sang and played the guitar and piano. In high school, he formed a pop group, the Castells, landed a record deal, and scored two top 20 hits. Before long, he found himself sharing stages with some of the biggest acts of the day, Roy Orbison, Jerry Lee Lewis, and the Righteous Brothers, and drinking nonstop for days on end. The Castells disbanded, but Chuck Girard joined the Hondells, recording surfing and hot rod tunes. Their song Little Honda hit number 9 on the Billboard charts, and Chuck's dreams of recording with the Beach Boys and Brian Wilson came true. He told me this. Brian Wilson later said that Chuck sang Brian Wilson better than he did. But Chuck was as empty as a bird's nest in January. He later said, "We often picked up hitchhikers, and they kept inviting us to Calvary Chapel. I didn't expect to find God there. I thought I'd find him on a mountain with a long-haired guru. But Pastor Smith preached about sin and redemption. How Jesus died on the cross and was raised from the dead." Overwhelmed by Jesus' love for him, Girard started to cry. "Tears were all over my face," he later wrote, "but I felt clean. I never heard before how simple it was to just accept Jesus. He was the answer. I asked, and it was given to me. I knocked, and the door was opened to me." Chuck was 26. His spiritual search was over, but the adventure had just begun. "Seek and you will find," Jesus said. "Knock and the door will be opened to you." Next time on Laugh Again, I want to tell you more of Chuck Girard's story and the impact it would have on my life. God bless you, my friend. Go make someone's day.
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12: In a world that is shaking and looking for truth, Jesus is our rock. 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Jesus said, "Look at the fields, for they are already white for harvest." 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Today we'll bring you the rest of a sermon we started last time in Acts 26. Today, from verses 16 to 32, we hear Paul continue his defense before King Agrippa, not as a man trying to escape consequences, but as someone faithfully living out a calling. Jesus had appointed him to be a minister and a witness, and now Paul explains that everything he has done flows from that encounter on the Damascus Road. What stands out in this passage is Paul's boldness. Even as he stands in chains, he speaks freely about repentance, faith, and the hope found in Christ. With more, here's Pastor Garrett.
13: He says, first, he says, "I'm going to make you a minister." And then secondly, he says, "I'm going to make you a witness." Now, the word minister means something a little different than how we commonly use it. Lots of times we use the word minister kind of like, "Hey, honey, the minister's over here." You know, and that means like clean up whatever bad habit you were just doing. The minister's in the house. You know, kind of the minister is kind of a word that we use sometimes to wrongly elevate a man to a higher status than they're deserving of. You know, like, "You listen to me, I'm the minister. You know, I've got a caller." But we use the word minister that way. In the Greek, the word minister means a servant, or more specifically, an under-rower. And in that day, they had battleships that they had to row, and they had men down in the hull with holes out the side of the ship, and they rowed the ship. And that's what the word minister describes. He's just another under-rower. That's what he is. But the minister, this is what's so significant about the minister, and this is what I'd ask you, are you a minister today? The minister knows whose ship it is. It's not his ship. He's just one among many under rowers, and it's the master's ship, and the master is the one that decides which direction the ship is going to go in. And so Paul is told, "Paul, you're getting a new purpose. And that purpose is going to come from me. Not only that, I'm going to make you a witness, someone who testifies of the gospel of Jesus Christ." And then in verse 18, Jesus describes to Paul what his witness is going to accomplish. Notice what it says there. It says, your witness is going to open their eyes in order to turn them from darkness to light and from the power of Satan to God, that they may receive forgiveness of sins and an inheritance among those who are sanctified by faith in me. John chapter 8, verse 44 says, you are of your father, the devil, and the desires of your father you want to do. This is what Jesus said to the religious people of his day. What would Jesus say to the religious people of our day? He said, you are of your father, the devil, and the desires of your father you want to do. Do you realize, and of course, sin is sin. I'm not saying Satan ever forces you to sin. In fact, he never forces you to sin. Your sin is your sin. But do you realize who's feeding you those ideas? Do you realize who's feeding you that purpose outside of Christ? And don't forget who Jesus is talking to here. This is the guy that used to kill Christians. And he says, your witness is going to set people free so that just like you, they can receive forgiveness of sins and an inheritance. Forgiveness of sins. What did God set you free from? Some of you here today would say, well, I don't even remember it. My parents told me I got saved at the age of 3 1/2. Sure wish I remembered it. I could tell you maybe what I got saved from. I'm sure I was drunk on milk and I was a baller. I mean, a brawler too, actually, with anyone that tried to steal my toys, you know? But outside of that, I have no idea what I was like before Christ. I have no idea what I was like when I was 3 1/2 years old. I don't know how Jesus changed me. Listen, we all have a story. We all have a story. Not all are as traumatic. I mean, some stories you listen to, you hear some guys tell their story, and they have this incredible story, like, I had a gun to this guy's forehead. I was about to kill him, and then the gun just miraculously dropped to the ground. And I knew God was giving me a second chance. You know, and you hear these kind of stories. We started a ministry. It's called, you know, Murders on a Mission. You know, and you're like, what? I kind of wish I would have killed somebody. No, but you wish you had a story. You're like, well, what's my story? Why can't my story be that powerful? Listen, some people won't relate to that murderer's story. They won't relate to it at all. You know whose story they'll relate to? They'll relate to yours. And they'll hear your story of what you were thinking before Christ and how Christ intervened. And they'll say, that's exactly how I feel. That's exactly how I think. And it'll be your story that'll have an impact on them. The third point is, how has Jesus changed me? You say, Garrett, that was the first and the second point. I say, I know, but it's the third point as well. Now you're telling about what your life has been like since Jesus got a hold of you. How has it changed? And can I encourage you, if you're one of those that got saved at the age of 3 1/2, can I encourage you that your testimony is not just about what happened 30 years ago or 20 years ago or 15 years ago? Your story, your testimony is how God has been freeing you from the powers of darkness. Your testimony didn't end when you said that prayer, however old you were and whether you remember that or not. Your testimony didn't end then. Your testimony has continued to this day, hopefully. How has Jesus continued to transform your life, to give you an inheritance, to give you his blessings, to take you out of the kingdom of the power of darkness and to bring you into the love of his Son? What's Jesus been doing in your life in the last little while? Well, having heard the whole story now, it says, therefore, King Agrippa, I was not disobedient to the heavenly vision, but declared first to those in Damascus and in Jerusalem and throughout all the region of Judea, and then to the Gentiles, that they should repent, turn to God, and do works befitting repentance. So Paul says, I declared, repent and turn. Now, here's something about sharing our faith with other people that we need to be ready for. It's not just a cool story that gets somebody inspired. You need to tell people, we need to tell people how they can be saved. Paul says you're going to have to repent and turn and do works fitting of repentance. Now, he's not saying you do works to get your salvation, but listen, where there's genuine repentance, there's going to be changes that happen in that life. And he's saying that should be seen. You know, you can oftentimes tell the difference between true repentance and fake repentance. You know, to be sorry is a feeling. That's not the same as repentance. Repentance is a change of mind and direction. And so receiving salvation means that there's a turning from the old life as you turn to Jesus, and it continues. And that ongoing work of transformation in your life is a powerful testimony that Jesus is actually who he says he is. And he's alive. And you've seen it in people. Some of you doubt Christ because you haven't seen the transformation in your life, but I know it. You're here because you see it in others. You've seen it in somebody. And you can't get that out of your mind. He wants people to both hear and see that he is alive. Listen to what Paul writes in 1 Timothy chapter 1, verse 15 and 16. He says, "This is a faithful saying and worthy of all acceptance, that Christ Jesus came into the world to save sinners, of whom I am chief. However, for this reason I obtained mercy, that in me first Jesus Christ might show all longsuffering as a pattern to those who are going to believe on him for everlasting life." What Christ has done in me is something that's worth repeating, and it's something that's going to be a pattern to others. And I would say to you, Christian, your testimony is the same way. Your testimony is a pattern of how God will also work in others' lives as well. And they need to hear it, and they need to see it. Verse 21, "For these reasons the Jews seized me in the temple and tried to kill me. Therefore, having obtained help from God, to this day I stand witnessing both to small and great, saying no other things than those which the prophets and Moses said would come, that the Christ would suffer, that he would be the first to rise from the dead and would proclaim light to the Jewish people and to the Gentiles." Now, it's interesting in verse 22, he says, "I stand before you today because God has helped me." You know, how does somebody that the Jews are trying to kill say, "I'm happy and God has helped me"? How can a prisoner stand before Agrippa and say, "I'm wrongfully accused, but I'm happy and God has helped me"? Well, I want you to see this. The reason why Paul can say, "God has helped me," is because Paul's been busy with a different purpose than many of us are living in from day to day. Paul's been busy witnessing to soldiers, to visitors, to servants, and to kings. And if Philippians chapter 1, describing his imprisonment of Rome, is any indication of how he's acting here in Caesarea, the whole palace guard knew why Paul was in chains in Rome. He's been busy. He's been busy, and it's because his purpose is a higher purpose than what many of us latch onto and try to live in from day to day. And it made God's purpose in his life invincible because he was given to it. He was surrendered to God's purpose. You see, God didn't want to break Paul out of prison because God had a greater purpose for him in his prison. And with you and I too, there are times God will leave us in our situations because he has a greater purpose for us. You know, your city, your country, your family, your friends, the place that you work. Can I encourage you this morning and say it's not by chance, it's not just a coincidence, that God actually has a greater purpose for you and where he's placed you? Listen to Ephesians chapter 2, verse 10. It says, "For we are his workmanship." That means his work of art, his poema. You know, when he's sitting there and he's shaping you and he's changing you, and then sometimes he's starting over because we got so hard-hearted, he had to kind of and sprinkle some more water on it and soften us up. And we're his work of art, it says. We are his workmanship, created in Christ Jesus for good works, which God prepared beforehand that we should walk in them. Listen, God already has that purpose prepared for you. Do you know what he's doing today to get you ready for that purpose? He's shaping you. and he's cutting off the rough edges, and he's strengthening your faith, and he's preparing you for the purpose that he prepared beforehand. And I know for myself, I can look back on my life and I can see how God was preparing me all along. Now, as I say that, I laugh a little bit, and I got to say, I'm not blaming God for every game I ever lost or every shot I ever missed. Like, well, actually, in retrospect, God made me miss that shot. I would have hit it, you know. I'm not blaming him for the bad things that other people did to me or the bad things that I did to other people. But I can look back and say his hand was on me the whole time. And even when I didn't understand the tough things that I was going through, God was preparing me. God was preparing me to reveal himself through me. Look at Galatians chapter 1, verse 15 and 16. It says, "But when it pleased God who separated me from my mother's womb and called me through his grace to reveal his son in me." Believer, that's what he wants to do in your life. Non-believer, that's the life he wants to bring you into, where you can have that assurance and that confidence knowing God set me apart from my mother's womb, that through his grace he was going to reveal his son in me. And that he's had this whole thing prepared beforehand. Now, not all are going to be full-time missionaries or pastors. God wants people building houses. He wants people fixing cars. We need some honest ones of those, you know. He wants believers in hospitals. He wants believers in schools. And you know, if you're in here this morning and you've been wrestling with what your calling is, if you're not called to be a pastor, but you're trying to do that, it's going to be the most miserable thing you could possibly do with your life. Just warning. But if he has called you to be a pastor or a full-time missionary, an evangelist, and you're not doing it and you're resisting, that's going to be the most miserable thing that you could ever do. God has his very best for you. That's what Paul says. He says, for the forgiveness of sins and an inheritance. It's not just saved so I can say, here's my, you know, hell insurance card. Nobody can throw me in there. You're saved for a purpose, for an inheritance, for a gift, for a calling. And he prays for the church at Ephesus. He prays that their eyes would be open to the glory of his calling. I pray that our eyes would be open to the glory of his calling here. Maybe you're scared and you're like, what's going to happen? Remember, whatever God has for you, it's the very best for you. And he's been preparing you, and your story can be used for his glory. Now look at verse 23 as we near the end of the section today. Verse 24. It says, "Now as he thus made his defense, Festus said with a loud voice, 'Paul, you are beside yourself. Much learning is driving you mad.' But he said, 'I am not mad, most noble Festus, but speak the words of truth and reason. For the king, before whom I also freely speak, knows these things, for I am convinced that none of these things escapes his attention, since this thing was not done in a corner. King Agrippa, do you believe the prophets? I know that you do believe.'" That's a scary thing when an apostle with the gift of prophecy says, "Do you believe? I know you do believe." He puts Agrippa on the spot. And remember, Agrippa's been hearing about Jesus his whole life. His great-granddad, his great-uncle, his own dad, they all had encounters with Christ and with Christ's followers. He knows the rumors that not only was Jesus slain on that cross, but he was raised from the dead as well. And then he asks him a question. Remember how I said one of the best things you can do in witnessing is asking questions to actually get them to think? And to actually get them to give some answers. Here he gives them another question. He says, "Agrippa, do you believe the prophets? Do you believe the prophets?" Because the prophets, they spoke of Christ, a Messiah, who would die, who would be raised from the dead, and who would have good news for all. That you can be saved from judgment no matter who you are or what your background is. That you can be forgiven. And you say, "Wait a minute, do I need that? I think I'm a pretty good person. Do I actually need that?" Listen, I heard a story of a couple friends who You know, they love to get into theological discussions, and one of their favorite, they were baseball fans, and so one of their favorite debates was whether there would be baseball in heaven or not. And so they made the pact, they made the agreement that whoever got to heaven first would do anything he could to get the message out from heaven and let the other one know if there was baseball in heaven or not. So sure enough, one friend eventually died and he went to heaven, and it was later that week, his friend was looking up into the sky and suddenly heard a voice, "Joe, there's baseball in heaven." He thinks, "Yes." And then his friend says, "But bad news, you're pitching this Friday." Hey, listen, the nature of the good news is that there's good news and there's bad news. Turn with me to the book of Romans, if you would. Romans chapter 3, verse 23. There is good news and there is bad news. These are verses that if I'm sharing the gospel with people, I'll have these underlined, and I'll oftentimes go to these verses and then I'll have them read them and say, "Hey, you tell me what this verse means." So Romans 3, verse 23, all have sinned and fall short of the glory of God. You tell me what that means. What does that sound like that means? We're all what? Sinners. We all sin and we fall short of the glory of God. Now, what are you going to do about your sin? What can you do with it? Do you know why Jesus died on the cross? Well, a lot of people will say, "I actually don't know why Jesus died on the cross." Some will say, "Well, I think it was to forgive me of my sins," or something like that. Look at Romans chapter 6, verse 23, another verse worth underlining and having ready to give the reason for the hope that's in you. It says, "For the wages of sin is death." Well, now the bad news is getting even worse. All of us are sinners and we fall short of the glory of God. And the wage, it means the payment. The payment for your sin is what? Death. But the gift of God is eternal life in Christ Jesus our Lord. Now, if somebody wants to offer you a gift, what do you need to do? You've got to receive it. Isn't it interesting? That's the word used all through the New Testament. Receive. You have to receive it. You need to. He's the one that did the work for you. He's offering you the gift. He's the one that got your attention, but now he's offering it to you, and you need to receive it. That's what you can do with your sin. That's how you can know that you're saved, forgiven, and given this new purpose in life. Now back to the end of our passage in Acts. Verse 28 says, "Then Agrippa said to Paul, 'You almost persuade me to become a Christian.'" Now some people say that it would be properly translated, "Do you think in such a short time you could persuade me to become a Christian?" Either way, the outcome is similar. Agrippa is putting this off. And Paul said, "I would to God that not only you, but also all who hear me today might become both almost and altogether as I am, except for these chains." Paul is saying, "I wish everybody had what I have. I wish everybody, except these chains, I wish everybody had what I have in Christ Jesus." When he had said these things, the king stood up, as well as the governor and Bernice and those who sat with them. And when they had gone aside, they talked among themselves, saying, "This man is doing nothing deserving of death or chains." Then Agrippa said to Festus, "This man might have been set free if he had not appealed to Caesar." So notice the response to Paul's message. The Jews want to kill him. Festus thinks he's crazy. And Agrippa says, "You almost persuade me, but not quite." Don't get all bent out of shape if somebody says no to you when you share the gospel. You know, it's not against you, it's against Christ. And when it comes to sharing the hope that we have in Jesus Christ, a lot of times we misunderstand or mismeasure results. Success when it comes to sharing Jesus with others is just simply faithfulness. Success does not mean that they always receive it. Look at how they responded to the Apostle Paul. And this is also important. I don't always know what part I'm playing when I'm sharing the gospel with somebody else. I don't know what part I've been sent to play. Consider Jesus' words in Mark 16, verse 15. Jesus said, "Go into all of the world and preach the gospel to every creature." Now, we can assume based on context, he's talking about humans there. But if we're just talking about humans, he's saying all of them. Go share with all of them. Now, that's a challenge to me because when I feel like God is like leading me to share the gospel with somebody, I'm starting to scan the room and look for good prospects, you know? I'm like, "Lord, I want to know this person's going to get saved before I share it. So show me who's about to get saved, Jesus." Oh, She looks gullible. No, I'm just kidding. But that's what I'm thinking. You know, that's what I'm looking for. And if I share the gospel and they don't get saved, inside what I'm feeling too oftentimes is like, ugh, it didn't work. Hey, you don't know what part you're playing. You remember what Paul wrote in 1 Corinthians 3:6? He says, I planted, Apollos watered, but God gave the increase. People, we don't get anybody saved. That's the work of God. You're not going to get anybody saved. Jesus is the one that gets somebody saved. Our part is to be faithful. And whether that's planting or whether that's watering, whatever it is, that's our part. Now, as the story closes, we hear these leaders. And they say, you know what? I can't find anything wrong with this guy. I mean, if he hadn't said something about appealing to Caesar, he probably could have just been set free. And we might be tempted to think, well, maybe Paul, if you hadn't like been so impatient, it was only 2 years you were in jail, you know? Maybe you could be free right now. No. I think that Paul is doing exactly what God called him to do, and that's preaching to kings and to servants, which is what God had promised him. You know, God can turn your trial into a testimony, and he can make your disappointment an appointment. That's his purpose. There's one more thing in this last section. It's in verse 30. The Holy Spirit reminds us of this lady, Bernice. Remember, I described her to you a couple weeks ago. She's basically the Jewish Cleopatra. Irresistible. A long list of lovers. She went from one relationship to another, and so broken at this point in her life, that both in Rome as well as in Jerusalem, the rumor is that now she's in a sexual relationship with her brother. So Agrippa and Bernice, no doubt they make us cringe, especially if you're sitting next to your brother this morning. Agrippa and Bernice would make us cringe. And yet this is why I bring this up with you. They're loved enough by God, God wanted to make sure they heard the gospel message. Even Agrippa and Bernice, he wanted to make sure they heard the gospel message. And I want you to know, no matter where you're at with God, no matter what background you're coming from, God wanted to make sure you heard the gospel message. And Christian, he forgave you, not just so that you could be forgiven, but also so that you could receive the fullness of his inheritance, the spiritual blessings that you have in Christ Jesus. And he has a purpose for your life. That inheritance is wrapped up in a purpose. Part of that purpose is that you would become a witness to everyone, a witness to anyone that you come across.
14: 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Thank you so much for joining us here on Rock Talk. 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
1: Who will rewrite all records? Not only will every knee bow before him ultimately, but every lie will be exposed, every falsehood forever forgotten. Be encouraged if you happen to be living under the dread of what has been written. It is not permanent. I love the way the chapter ends. I like stories that, you know, where everybody lives happily ever after. I even like some fairy tales for that reason. Isn't that romantic or what? I heard of a child whose mother was telling her of Snow White and the Seven Dwarfs, and finally the story ends where Prince comes and he finds her and kisses her back to life. And the little girl's telling her mother about this story. She's heard it at school, and the mother's listening to her, and she doesn't finish. The mother says, "And let me guess, they live happily ever after." The little girl said, "No, mother, they got married." Ah, that's reality. But here, there is a gloom that has set on the city of Susa and 126 of the other provinces, and it cannot be penetrated. It would be like a scene at Auschwitz or Dachau or Birkenau. No one laughs there. I mean, every day is another movement of the clock toward doom. But look, look. Then Mordecai went out from the presence of the king in royal robes of blue and white, with a large crown of gold and a garment of fine linen and purple, and the city of Susa shouted, isn't that great, and rejoiced. And the Jews, for the Jews, there was light and gladness and joy and honor in each and every province, in each and every city. Wherever the king's commandment and his decree arrived, there was gladness and joy for the Jews. A feast and a holiday. It was like Christmas and New Year's and Easter all rolled into one. It was like Berlin on the 9th of November. It was like nothing they'd ever seen before. They would sing all night because the gloom was lifted. Look at the last line. I love it. Many of the peoples of the land became Jews, for the dread of the Jews had fallen on them. Isn't that great? Oh, what goes around comes around. Do I speak to you who live in places of gloom and darkness, where laughter is not in the walls, where your life has become grim, borderline tragic? It will not be that way forever. While others go home from church on a Sunday and enter into the love and warmth of a family, you go home alone and you don't find warmth. You find the awful memory of broken relationships, remorse, and guilt. You look with longing at a scene like this one. You watch with tears as the story unfolds on your television, and you think, "I would love to be there singing again." This is no irrelevant slice of ancient history tucked away in the folds of Esther's scroll. This is life. This is today. This is written to people who face intimidating, stubborn souls and maybe live with them, maybe married to them, may have children like that. This is written to people whose lives have been scarred by documents and lawsuits, bad reports, rumors maybe, that seems so permanent. This is written to people whose lives are lived within the thick, tall walls of depression and doom. And this chapter says, there is hope.

0: May I go back? There are walls that fall on any day. The good news, maybe sometime good, sometime bad, is that we never know when they're going to. You cannot predict the falling of a wall. I'm thinking right now of a college in the Midwest where there was once a lovely tree that was part of the landscape. It was one of the places students met, talked. I'm told by those who were there on the campus on that day that they heard a large crack that echoed across the campus as this massive oak fell to the ground. When someone examined it, they noticed that within this massive tree, there had been the growing of weakness and even disease, to the point that was all that was left was what appeared to be a strong trunk, but it was nothing more than an empty shell of a tree. And with the blowing of a harsh wind one day, the tree fell. So it is in our lives. You don't know, but God is in the process of breaking a will. You know, I mentioned the man in my own life. There could have been others I could have talked about, but this one stands out. And I want to mention first the walls of stubborn wills. And I want to tell you what seems unchangeable is not. The man had a change of heart. I don't know what brought that about. I do know that he moved, took up residence in another town, another city, wanted to find a church, in fact, wanted to start a church. He couldn't find someone to preach, and so decided to start with a set of tapes. Guess whose? I would have never thought that had I lived 1,000 years. He's changed. The stubborn will may be your own. You may be one of those individuals that has determined this is the way I will go and I will get there regardless. No one will stand in my way. I pace my closing words more slowly because I respect what I'm dealing with here. Stubborn people tend not to listen to this kind of talk. I want you to hear it. When I was a student at seminary, I remember hearing a speaker conclude his message with a statement that stayed with me all these years. That was back in the fall of 1959. He said, "When God wants to do an impossible task, he takes an impossible person and crushes him." Tozer says much the same thing in one of his works. It's doubtful God can use anyone greatly until he has hurt him deeply. Until he has hurt him deeply. I've quoted that and received a mail from people who have said, "You make God appear awfully cruel. It's not cruelty. It's sovereignty. Your stubborn will does not intimidate him. He will bring you to your knees." I say this to people I love today. Some of you are children of God, but the way you live your life, very few can tell it, because you are so damnably stubborn. You will not give in. And I say to you, you are no match for God. He will break you. He will bend you. He may even have to crush you, because he wants your heart. Another wall is the wall of damaging documents. They fall every day. It's amazing how the truth emerges. That which appeared so permanent back at a given time, with the passing of a few years, sometime even months, the truth emerges. And you hold your head in your hands thinking, "How could I have thought this in light of the truth I have seen since? Now I know the truth." The problem is, in the waiting period, it is hell on earth for the person hanging in the balance. Take hope, take heart. Some document that looks as though it will ruin you will pass away. The truth will become known. Third, every day, walls of depression and doom and gloom are penetrated by the wonderful presence of the living God. Weeping may endure for the night, Psalm 30, verse 6, but joy comes in the morning. In a season of the year normally given for family and happiness and laughter of children, you may not find much laughter and you may find no happiness and no children. Weeping endures for the night, but joy comes in the morning. I have discovered that hurting people get perspective that those who have not yet hurt like that lack. Take, for example, David, who writes, "Before I was afflicted, I went astray, but now I keep thy word." Psalm 119:67. "It is good for me that I was afflicted, that I may learn thy statutes." Psalm 119:71. "It is good for me." Psalm 119:75. "I know, O Lord, that thy judgments are righteous, and that in faithfulness thou hast afflicted me." You say, how can I put it to work? How can I make this happen? I want this. I have counsel for all of you to remember, and that is, what is needed is the presence of the Savior and the perspective of the cross. It casts its shadow across all of our lives, and it makes life bearable. You need the Lord God living in your life. You need Him residing there in masterful control. You need Him there to prompt perspective, or you will fade in anxiety, and your enemy will win the day. The document will destroy you. The gloom will depress you. You'll turn to a bottle or some drug. You'll opt for a lifestyle that you will later regret to fill up the loneliness. All of these things are so available, and they speak loud, strong words of appeal to us. I invite you today to a place of abject affliction. It has blood on it. It once had a man on it who knew affliction like you and I will never know it, who died misunderstood and maligned, but it had to be that people like us could have hope. I would like for you to bow your head and close your eyes. And for a few moments, I'd like for you to set aside the stubborn will, whether it's yours or another's, the document that has been haunting your days, the atmosphere that you live in. And I'd like for you to answer, where is Christ in all of this? Where is He? If you're a child of His, how wonderful. All that's needed is to call upon Him this day, this very moment. I've noticed in my life that He gives strength in brief bursts. Over the long haul, He strengthens us, but it doesn't come a month at a time. It comes a moment at a time. Ask for that. If it's a stubborn will you're living with, pray for God to soften it. If necessary, to crush it. Even if it's in you, if it's stubborn enough, it is ruining relationships. Give it to Him. If your visit to the cross today is the first time ever for you, then I invite you to give the Lord your life. He sent His one and only Son, Jesus Christ, to pay the penalty for those sins that you and I regularly commit, so that He might erase the sin question and offer you an answer to your unbelief. Forgiveness, security, and hope. You're surrounded by people all around the community, all around the globe, who have surrendered their hearts to Jesus Christ, given Him their wills, their lives, the right to rule. It's your turn. Our Father, find in us an openness that is rare. Give to us a willingness that is not normally found in our lives. And hear our prayer as we call upon you today. Thank you for the relevant message from an ancient book. Remind us once again that all walls ultimately fall, just as all knees ultimately bow, in the strong name of Jesus Christ. We pray. Amen.
1: Chuck Swindoll has reminded us today that no wall is too strong for God. Not the stubborn will of someone who's making your life miserable. Not a document that seems to seal your fate. Not the gloom that settled over your days. The same sovereign God who softened the heart of a Persian king and reversed an irrevocable decree is at work in your circumstances right now. This is Insight for Living. Chuck Swindoll has an important closing thought in just a moment, so stay with us. Chuck titled today's message, "And the Walls Came Tumbling Down." It's number 9 in his 12-part study of Esther, which ends just 1 week from now. And then, beginning on the 10th of June, our attention will turn to another powerful series. This time, Chuck's focus is on the amazing attributes of God. The central theme of this next study is the power of the cross of Jesus Christ. Chuck?
0: The first Monday in July 1979, that's when Insight for Living aired its very first radio program. I had no idea what was beginning that day. None. If someone had pulled back the curtain and shown me what God was about to do, I'm not sure my heart could have held the thrill. We were naive. We were stepping out in faith with a national program, and frankly, we had no business being that bold, but we were. And we did, and men and women responded in droves. Not because we were clever, not because we had some sophisticated strategy or a slick marketing plan. They responded because we heralded the only thing that has ever actually changed a human heart, the cross we proclaim. Nearly 5 decades later, nothing has changed. Not one thing that matters. Yes, the reach has grown. The platforms have multiplied. We go places now that would have seemed like science fiction in 1979. Into phones, into earbuds, into languages and nations we could never have imagined on that first Monday morning. But the message, identical. It's the cross. Always the cross. Look around at the world around you. Bodies failing, relationships fractured. Public discourse that sounds more like a brawl than a conversation. Pain in every direction. And right in the middle of all of it, we get to be dispensers of truth. God's truth. The kind that doesn't shift with the headlines or bend with the culture. That's an extraordinary privilege. As we approach June 30th, nearly 46 years after that very first broadcast, I want to invite you to join what God is already doing. Your gift to Insight for Living carries the light into dark corners we haven't even reached yet. From our very first day until now, let's keep going together.
1: 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Ever feel like getting even with an enemy? I'm Bill Meyer. 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
9: Jude, half-brother of Jesus, begins this short epistle by assuring the true believers in Jesus of their eternal security. That's where he starts. He starts with assuring us of our eternal security, the true believers. And then he concludes the epistle by assuring those same believers that God is able to keep us all the way to eternity. Now let's look at this comforting assurance for the true believers that we have only in Jesus. Verses 1 and 2. That's all we're going to cover today. Verses 1 and 2. Jude, a servant of Jesus, actually a bond slave of Jesus, a brother of James, to those who have been called and beloved by God the Father and kept by Jesus Christ, mercy, peace, and love in abundance. The amazing thing to me is that Jude never claimed or introduced himself as the half-brother of Jesus, for he was. He used the word in Greek, doulos. Doulos is the bond slave by choice, a bond slave who comes and says, I want to be your slave for life. Jude was so overwhelmed by the grace of the Lord Jesus Christ and by the love of Jesus Christ that he was so humbled by that grace. He was so humbled by that mercy. He was so humbled by that love that he was so in awe of the privilege to serve Jesus. And so he called himself the doulos of Jesus, not only just the brother of James. The Bible clearly tells us that after Jesus' miraculous, supernatural, absolute necessity of virgin birth, because if he was not virgin born, he could not save us from our sins. After that miraculous, supernatural virgin birth of Jesus, Mary and Joseph had sons and daughters in the natural way. In Matthew 13:55, in Mark 6:3, and in Galatians 1:19, all of these passages indicate that there were four brothers, an unnumbered number of sisters, half-brothers, four half-brothers. In fact, Matthew 13:55, he gives us those four names of the half-brothers of Jesus: James, Joseph, Simeon, and Jude. Now, I have a hunch, and I can prove it from the scripture, but I have a hunch why Jude was so overwhelmed by the grace of Jesus that he felt unworthy to claim the natural relationship. Here's why I say this. In John chapter 7, verse 5, it says that his brothers did not believe in him. They did not believe in him. No doubt after the crucifixion, the horrendous watching the crucifixion and the resurrection of Jesus, all of that changed for his brothers. James became the bishop, the head of the church in Jerusalem. Jude became a great evangelist and penned this magnificent and most important short epistle. Beloved, there can be no doubt that to Jude, being saved by grace and being forgiven by Jesus was far more significant than any earthly connection with Jesus. To call himself the doulos of Jesus is far greater privilege than any family ties. To submit to the authority of Jesus is a true mark of a true disciple. Now don't miss the great contrast here between true believers and those who claim to be believers or to be Christians. The professing. There's the possessing and the professing. And there's a world of difference. He's going to contrast them throughout this little epistle. Look with me again, those two verses. Verse 1 and 2, Epistle of Jude. There are four, in these verses, four incredible, overwhelming privileges that true believers have. Four. First, they are conscripted. I'm going to explain that in a minute. They are conscripted by God. Secondly, they are beloved. Not just loved, beloved of God. Thirdly, they are kept safe by Jesus. Fourthly, they are truly blessed by the Holy Trinity. Now let's look at these. Let's unfold them one by one. Those who are truly, eternally saved, they are saved because they were conscripted by God. They're conscripted. And the reason I use the word conscripted instead of the word called, because the word call can mean different things at different occasion. I'm going to show you from the scripture right now. I need to explain it. God is constantly calling people to repent and turn from their sin and receive His salvation. He said, come unto me, all of you who are labor and heavy laden, come unto me. He's constantly calling wicked and evil people to repent of their sins and to trust Him for their salvation. That is not the call He's talking about. Hear me right, please. This is not what Jude is talking about. They are conscripted. The true believers are compelled. That is the kind of call He's talking about. It's a unique call. What is that unique call? Let me explain it to you that every six-year-old can understand it, all right? From the human point of view, from our human point of view, we were dead in our trespasses and sin. We went in a coma, we went asleep, we were dead in our trespasses and sin. Then God breathed into our spirit, whew, and He quickened our spirit, and He brought us to Himself. And when we came to life, when we rose from our spiritual death, we realized we're sinners, and we're heading for hell, and we need a Savior. But only after He opened our eyes. Amen. At that moment, from our human point of view, we become so overwhelmed by His generosity, by breathing into our dead spirits. The God whom we have offended, the God whom we've spurned, the God whom we rejected, the God whom we ignored, a God from whom we try to live independently. But He now open our blind spiritual eyes and gave us a gift of salvation. Can I get praise to the Lord? Give God praise. And that is why we live the rest of our lives under His authority and submit to His Lordship. Listen to me. That is the very essence of what it means to be a Christian believer. Can I make it any simpler? But from God's point of view, He compelled us. He conscripted us. Jesus describes this compelling or conscripting in John chapter 6, verse 44. This way, listen carefully. For no one, can you say no one?
11: No one.
9: For no one come to me unless the Father who sent me draws him or her. Conscript him or her. Please listen to me. In His sovereign wisdom, God calls us, compels us, and conscripts us. Only by His grace, only by His sovereign will, only by His good pleasure, only by His mercy, only by His graciousness. Not to believe a miracle or two or reject some and accept some. No. My precious friends, this compelling, this conscripting makes us want to abandon ourselves to Him, motivates us to contend for the faith, empowers us to speak the truth in love, compels us to live in the truth, and to speak the truth, and to abide by the truth. So the first is he conscripts us. But not only conscripts us, but we are beloved by him. It's very important. That letter B-E, the two letters before loved, are very, very important. Why not just loved, but beloved? In fact, the accurate translation is beloved. Because this type of love is beyond human comprehension. It's beyond human understanding. Why? Because way before the creation of the world, you were uniquely beloved by God. Way before the earth was formed, God uniquely beloved his true children. I need to explain it. I want everybody to get as much of this as humanly possible. When a man loves a woman and they become exclusive for each other in marriage, that man never looks at another woman in the same way he looks at his wife. Ever again. Ever again. Now, I, for one, I love lots of people. I really do. I love my family. I love my children. I love my in-laws. I love my grandchildren. I love you, the family of God in this place. I love you. But I have an exclusive love for Elizabeth. I love lots of people, but only she is beloved. Did you get it? That means I am set apart for her. That means I uniquely belong to her. In a far greater way, there is a difference between God's love for the lost, God's love for the world, and his love for his own. There's a world of difference. And that is why the Apostle John, he gets so overwhelmed by that incredible love. In 1 John 3:1, as they say in England, 1 John 3:1, he gets so overwhelmed. He says, how great a love the Father has lavished on us that we should be called the children of God. You know, sometimes you get one of those misguided politicians who try to become inclusive and get everybody in on board. So we all are the children of God. No, we're not. No, we're not. We're all the creation of God. He created his own image. That's why we love everybody and call them to come to Christ. But only those who are conscripted, those who are called, those who are compelled, those who are beloved children of God are the children of God. Amen. Listen, when you comprehend this, when you internalize this, you would want to live for Christ alone all your days. Not only that, because I'm compelled and I'm beloved, therefore, his power, in his power and through his power, I can defeat temptation. In his power, through his power, I can defeat worry, anxiety, fear, or whatever else that comes at me. In his power, I can live in peace in the midst of turmoil. In his power, I have the courage to contend for the faith. The reason we are valuable to God is not because who we are or what we've done. Oh my goodness, no! But because we are beloved of God. Oh my friends, that in itself will keep us from this foolishness that says what miracle to accept and what miracle to reject. What part of the Bible is right or what part of the Bible is not right. Instead, we are on our faces before God in humility, in brokenness, and in gratitude. Not only that we are conscripted, not only we are beloved. Thirdly, we are kept by Jesus. We're kept by Jesus. What does that mean? It means that you, as a believer, a disciple of Jesus, you are in a triple lock protection program. Not just one, triple. And since he has all of the power, since he has all of the authority, And there are no greater power ever can take you out of his hand. No one, no power, no force, no thing can ever pry you out of that triple lock program. Can I get an amen? That is why true believers, repeat, the true believers, cannot habitually and carelessly live in sin. They can't do it. It's an impossibility if they truly are called of God, if they're conscripted and beloved. And that is why true believers can never, never live in disobedience to the Word of God day in and day out and rationalize it. And that is why true believers cannot rationalize their rebellion against the Word of God. And that is why when true believers, the moment we sin, and oh, I'm not saying we are perfect, God forbid, no. The moment we sin, oh, I don't know how many times I would say something, and I said, Lord, I wish I'd take that back. My mouth just shoots through the, but anyway, I won't get into that. But the moment we sin, we are stricken in our hearts, and we don't rest until we confess and repent and turn to the Lord. Oh, but those who have turned their backs on God's truth, those who have turned their backs on biblical authority, those who have turned their backs on the integrity of Jesus, they may look like sheep, but they're not. And that is why true believers must never, never, never let them get away with their falsehood. Why? Because our eternal keeper compels us. Because our eternal keeper commissioned us, because our eternal keeper commanded us to speak the truth in love. Above all, he's interceding for us every single moment of every day in heaven. Therefore, we have the confidence because we are conscripted, we are beloved, we are kept by Jesus. And fourthly, we are abundantly blessed by the Holy Trinity. Question, what are the most important relationships in terms of priority? I'm sure you got that answered in your head already, right? First, our relationship with God. That's number one. Then our relationship with ourselves. Yes, our relationship with ourselves. Then our relationship with others. You see, when it comes to our relationship with God, Jude said, we have been the recipients of an abundance of mercy. His mercy means that he does not give us what we deserve. And he does this abundantly for the believer. Abundantly means limitless. Limitless. And because we are the recipients of his mercy, and we're so conscious of our unworthiness and the mercy and the grace of God, therefore, our relationship with ourselves is at peace. We are at peace within. We're at peace within, regardless of the circumstances. The only reason we have peace within is because we received mercy. Listen, you see that every day. It's not just in the news, but in real life. There are people who are at war. I'm not talking about war in the Middle East or Ukraine. People at war in their minds. The war going on in their conscience, the war in the homes. Why? Because they do not comprehend or understand or are being recipients of the abundance of the mercy of God. But because we know God's mercy, we're at peace with ourselves. We have peace in knowing that all our sins are forgiven, every one of them. Every one of our guilt has been erased by the blood of Jesus. Our eternity is secure, and that we are owned and operated by Jesus. Jesus said, my peace I give to you, my peace I leave with you, not as the world gives. See, the peace of the world gives us peace. It's phony. It's phony peace. It's temporary at best. It's occasional. But our permanent peace comes from knowing and experiencing the mercy of God in abundance. That's what he's saying. He said, he gave us all these blessings in abundance, all of them. His mercy, His peace, His love, and therefore His love is multiplied to us. And you know, beloved, let me tell you something. The only reason we are able to love is because we are recipients of love. Amen. Amen. I'll say it again. The true believer not only be loved, but the recipient of multiplied love. Every single minute of every day. Multiply, multiply, multiply. And if you're not conscious of it, you're not spending time in the Word. And that is why we can dispense love to others. And that is why apostates, or those who have turned their back on the truth of the infallible Word of God, they have never been believers to begin with. I don't know, that's not my judgment. But they keep on shocking people in order to get attention. That's the only way they can do it. Not only that, but when we speak the truth in love, they accuse us of being unloving. But listen to me, they don't understand that because of the love of God, and because we love sinners enough to tell them the truth, not pander to their sinful nature. Oh, beloved, listen to me. God's love does not muddy the truth. God's love does not accept the wrong. God's love does not baptize sin into the church. God's love confronts the wrong. Oh, but you have to remember, with God's blessing comes responsibility. It comes responsibility. But I can't end this message without speaking to that person who are yet to experience this incredible grace, this incredible mercy, this incredible love. Please, please, please respond to His call, because only then will you discover the incredible love of God and the conscripting power of God and the love of God through all of eternity. You will only know and experience all of this after the moment you come to Him confessing that you're a sinner and heading for hell, and you want Jesus to come into your life as your only Savior and Lord, and by His blood can change direction and take you to heaven.
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12: I have a little document that I enjoy reading because it lists the 9 major views of the origin of the solar system. It is so complex, you can hardly understand it. And you read it all, and I think to myself, it takes a lot more faith to believe these views than it does that there was a God who created it. The evidence is against those views. But in spite of that, they go for it. There's a brand new one I need to tell you about.

0: This is Hope for Today, the Bible teaching ministry of David Hawking. Welcome to a new week of Bible study on the program. Genesis chapter 1, verses 3 through 31. This passage, it doesn't hand us a vague religious mist or man's latest theory about how life somehow dragged itself out of nothing and became everything. What it does do is show us the days of creation. Day after day, God speaks and light breaks in. The sky is stretched out, dry land appears, and life, in all of its complexity, fills the earth, and the world takes shape under the commands of its creator. Today, David Hawking takes a brief look at the theory of evolution and shows why it collapses under the truth of God's word. These are not symbolic nods to origins. They are the days in which God ordered, filled, and ruled over all he made. Well, stay with us as David continues our series In the Beginning with a continuing look at the days of creation. First, we want to tell you about a free downloadable resource available right now on the Hope for Today homepage. This is called Your Quest for God. And if we're honest, a lot of people around me and around you are empty. They're restless and they're tired of phony answers. They want something real. They want to know if God can actually be known, not just talked about. They want more than religion, more than church talk, and more than some vague spiritual feeling. They want real relationship with a living God. And that's exactly why our good friend Richard A. Bennett wrote Your Quest for God. He wrote this with the conviction that God himself has given us reliable answers to the deepest questions people carry. So if you're searching, questioning, or if you know someone who is, this free resource could be a real help. 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Let's turn to Genesis chapter 1, verse 3 now, and here's David to continue our look at the days of creation.
1: Now, we said that the days of creation, first of all, display the wonderful work of God in that, one, it is original. Only God can do that, creating out of nothing. Number two, in that it's good. It's good. What man makes has an incredible high percentage of being bad. Have you noticed? We read in chapter 1, verse 10, God saw the land and the seas, and he saw that it was good. In verse 12, the vegetation, he saw that it was good. In verse 18, the planetary bodies, he saw that it was good. In verse 21, the birds and the fish, he saw that it was good. Verse 25, the beasts and the creeping things, he saw that it was good. And in verse 31, everything he made was good. Only God is good. Jesus said to a lawyer, why callest thou me good? He approached him and said, good teacher, what must I do to inherit eternal life? Jesus said, why do you call me good? There's only one good, and that is God. You say there, Jesus doesn't believe that he's God. Oh, on the contrary. If he's good, then he has to be God. You see, Jesus is making the man face the issue that he is God, and therefore he's accountable to him. My friends, there is only one good, and that is God. The Bible teaches that there's none among us that doeth good. No, not one. Well, who is able to do that which is good in every sense? In the story of creation, only God can. You see, the days of creation do display the wonderful work of God. One, in the terms of it being original, and secondly, in terms of it being good. But third, in terms of it being complete. When God made everything in the beginning, there was nothing missing. There wasn't anyone around to say, think you missed something over there on that mountain. Lord, I think you need a river there. No, everything God did was completed. Look at chapter 2, verse 1. Thus the heavens and the earth were what? Finished. Folks, that is entirely in opposition, a direct antithetical statement to what evolution teaches. The Bible says when God was done, it was finished. All the host of them. You mean things aren't getting better and better? No. See, we don't believe in evolution. We believe in devolution. Things are not getting better, they're getting worse. Man is corrupting what God made that was good. And eventually God will start it all over again and have a new heaven and a new earth. We read also in verse 2, on the seventh day God, what does it say? ended. I ask you, do you believe that God was done after 6 days? You cannot be an evolution and continue this argument. But here's how they do it. They call this theistic evolution. That is, that God started it all, but evolution takes over. No, it doesn't. What God started, he finished. He ended it. It's all done. Well, then how do you explain that there are going to be more animals? Oh, because they reproduce after their own kind. Well, what about people? Well, they reproduce after their own kind. Well, if I hear you right, you're saying that when God made it all, they were in adult forms capable of reproduction. Right. Well, that can't be. That's opposite of what we learned in school. That's exactly right also. There is no reconciliation between evolution and the story of creation. There just isn't any. Either that or you have to say the Bible's kind of just loose here with its words. My friends, God ended it. It was done, completed. Look at verse 3. On the seventh day, it says he rested from how much of his work? All his work, which God created and made. It was done. It was finished. He's not doing it anymore. He didn't wait for 1,000 years and say, you know, I think I left out a species. You say, well, how do you explain all of variation? Well, it's easy to figure out variation within the species, but there's no transitory stages. Everything reproduces after its own kind. It always has. It always will. Can you imagine a couple going to the hospital thinking they're having a baby and out comes an elephant? I mean, how silly we get. And some evolutionists and scientists will hear that and say, that's not fair. You're not adequately explaining to the people. Hey, I've read your stuff. That's about what it says. Are you kidding? Everything reproduces after its kind. You say, well, what does kind mean? The Hebrew word is mean. Does it equal our word species? I don't know. Under taxidermy tables, there's about 1 million species in the world, of which most of it are bugs. Whatever God's category is, everything continues to reproduce. There can be a lot of variation in the species, but you cannot go from one kind to another. It's a total impossibility. It never has happened. There never has been a proof of it, even in the categorizations that man has today, which may not be the ones that God has. Never has been. Now, not only do the days of creation display the wonderful work of God, the days of creation disagree with the way man has invented to explain origins. They totally disagree with it. And they disagree in 3 ways. First of all, the days of creation disagree, obviously, as to the origin of all things. In the beginning, God created. Turn to Psalm chapter 10, please. I thoroughly understand why those who do not believe the Bible's account do not want to believe that the origin of all things is found in God. The Bible even helps us to understand that. It's because they don't want to be accountable to Him. Psalm 10, verse 4. The wicked, through the pride of his countenance, will not seek after God. God is not in all his thoughts. So I don't expect him to come up with it. In the beginning, God created. All that evolution has said, all the ways man has invented to explain the origin of all things that ignores God, is in direct disagreement with the Bible. The Bible is filled with this statement. Hundreds and hundreds of passages that keep referring to the fact that God did it. God did it. Even in the context of worship and praise in the church, think of how often the Psalms alone reflect our worship back into creation. We are his people, the sheep of his pasture. Why? He's our creator. He's our maker. He has made us. The evolutionary mind has left God out. So it's impossible for them to agree with us that in the beginning God created. They have to have something else. How many of you have ever heard of Dr. Stephen Hawking? Nobel Prize winner. He's been called the greatest intellect since Einstein. Stephen Hawking has books on mathematics and astronomy that would blow you away. He became an invalid and crippled. He shocked the entire scientific world with his view of the origin of the solar system. The number one theory of the origin of the solar system is what we call the big what? Bang. Now, this is the smartest man in the world.

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1: This could form and happen. He said, what I think there is a giant bubble. I kept reading page after page to hope there'd be an explanation of who put the bubble out there. It was not forthcoming. And you know, it saddens me that a man so brilliant could come up with such a stupid argument that the entire solar system was in the bubble. Everything, galaxy upon galaxy, it's all inside the bubble. Now that's one big bubble. But who made the bubble? You ready for this? The smartest man in the world said, I don't know. Look at chapter 14, verse 1 of Psalms. The fool has said in his heart, there is no God. Now, I don't think evolutionists who have ruled out God want to be called a fool, but God does. He said, you're a fool. They're corrupt. They've done abominable works. There's none that doeth good. Lord, look down from heaven to see if any of them did understand. They're all gone aside. They're all filthy. They don't understand a thing. Now, if I said that on some talk show, they'd throw me off. But God said that in his word. Look at chapter 90, verse 1 and 2. Lord, thou hast been our dwelling place in all generations. Before the mountains were brought forth, or ever thou hast formed the earth and the world, even from everlasting to everlasting, thou art God. Turn to Romans chapter 1. You say, well, what is the issue? I mean, why would they be so adamantly opposed to what seems like such a simple and beautiful statement that in the beginning God created? Romans 1 gives us some insight. Romans 1, 18 and following. It says, for the wrath of God is revealed from heaven against all ungodliness and unrighteousness of men who hold, the Greek is hold down, could be translated suppress, who hold the truth in unrighteousness, because that which may be known of God is manifest in them, for God has shown it unto them. For the invisible things of him from the creation of the world are clearly seen, being understood by the things that are made. That's a word we mentioned to you, poema, poem comes from that. God has a love poem in creation. What do we understand? His eternal power and Godhead? He's eternal. Obviously, if he was in existence before it was made, if he made it, and he's powerful, because you and I can't produce a galaxy. And the Bible says, so that they are without excuse. In other words, the heavens do declare the glory of God. You can learn two things. Whoever made this had to be in existence before it was made, obviously. And whoever made this has to be bigger than what it is, more powerful. You say, well, that's not a whole lot of information. But according to the Bible, God holds you accountable for that limited amount of observation knowledge. God does not hold people accountable for what they don't know. God does hold people accountable for what they do know. What do they know? Well, they have creation. A witch doctor comes along and says, no, that's not it. Here's something I made. That's it. They're held accountable for the very creation. Verse 21, because when they knew God, now here is an interesting observation. Do people really have a God consciousness within them that God himself has put there? That there will never be any peace or rest in their hearts until they find that God. Or as Rousseau said on his deathbed, that there's a God-shaped vacuum in the heart of every one of us that can only be filled by God himself. It says they knew God. Well, what did they do? They glorified him not as God, neither were thankful, but became vain in their imaginations. Their foolish heart was darkened. Professing themselves to be wise, they became fools. They changed the glory of the incorruptible God into an image made like corruptible man and birds and four-footed beasts and Neanderthals and, oh, that was my insertion, and creeping things. Wherefore, God also gave them up. Do you understand that the root problem here is our accountability to God? If he created everything and made everything, then he alone is the one to whom we answer. He alone is the foundation of all morality and what's right and what's wrong. He, by an a priori right, can do whatever he wants because he created it all. And we are accountable to him because he is the one who created, not we. Now, the ways man has invented to explain origins not only disagree in terms of origin, who started it, but also in terms

0: terms of, listen carefully, the order of things as they came into existence. Now here's where we get into some tough issues. The order of things, back to Genesis 1. My point is that the days of creation disagree. And let's just use evolution as an example, because it's the prime example of the ways that man is invented. Although throughout the history of the world, there have been many unusual theories of the origin of all things that man has tried to create, some of which are stupid. One man said the original force was water. Another one said it was air. So air just kind of whoom, and there it was. I mean, it's incredible what men thought in the past. Evolution seemed to be sophisticated, academic, seemed to provide an answer to an unbelieving secular heart, something they were looking for. But my friends, in the Bible, the order in which things come into existence is totally opposite of evolution. And I have read book after book written by Christians who have tried to harmonize it. You can't harmonize it. I believe what John Skinner wrote in 1910, when we were being inundated with the theory of evolution, our schools and colleges not knowing where to turn. He's the principal and professor of Old Testament language and literature at Westminster College in Cambridge, England. And in 1910, he wrote these words, and I see no difference at this present day than what he said then. He said, the order in which the various living forms are created in the book of Genesis, the manner in which they are grouped together, their whole development compressed into special periods of time, are all opposed to the geological evidences of evolution. They are. Consider the fourth day, please. Look at verses 14 to 19. What happened is that God made two great lights, the sun and the moon, and it says he made the stars also, the end of verse 16. Now, there are plenty of theistic evolution people, those who are Christians who are trying to reconcile the two, who say this. Well, what happened was the sun, moon, and stars just appeared on the fourth day. They were all created on day one when it says, in the beginning, God created the heavens and the earth. But that's not what it says. It says God made the two great lights. It says he made the stars also, and he even set them on this day in the firmament of the heaven to give light upon the earth. And people say, well, that can't be, because where did light come from on day one? Oh, that's easy. It came from the presence of God. God doesn't need the sun, moon, and stars to have light. In fact, in the heavenly Jerusalem, in the eternal state, we are not going to have the sun, moon, and stars, says Revelation 21. All the light we need is the Lord God and the Lamb of God. That's all we need. So when did God create the sun, moon, and stars? On the fourth day. The evolutionist screams bloody murder. That's impossible. And you say, well, I don't care. That's what it says. But they say, well, then you've got a contradiction. What is it? This actually has appeared in the courts of law, not only in the Scopes trial, but also in the one in Louisiana, where the creation should be taught in the public school. And in that trial, they pointed out that the third day, plant life is, according to the Bible, made by God. If plant life is on the third day, and you don't have the sun, moon, and stars light until the fourth day, you have a total impossibility, because you can't have plant life without the sun. So what do we do? Many Christians, fearing the onslaught of evolution, have said, well, maybe the sun just appeared, it kind of filtered through a little bit, and God kind of sustained it for a period of time. Well, if it just appeared, then why not use the word back in verse 9? Did you see that in verse 9 when he made the dry land, had it appear, separated the waters? It said, let the dry land what? Appear. Now there, it is appear. It's not made. It was already there. It just appeared because the waters were separated. So if he wanted us to know that it was just appearing on the fourth day, he could have used that same word. But the Holy Spirit, who chooses the words, chose not to. Well, how do we explain that? I like what a rabbi of long ago named Miam Loez said concerning this problem. He said, the sun was created after the earth to dispel any notion that the creation of the earth was a natural result of the sun's heat vaporizing the waters. Similarly, lest anyone contend that plant life is a natural outgrowth of the earth aided by the sun, God created the earth and all its properties on the third day, and only afterwards on the fourth day did he create the sun, to demonstrate unequivocally that everything materialized from God's direct will. I love it. Or to put it in the vernacular, God did it this way to mess up our brains. So we could never figure it out. Look, the God who made it all would have no problem sustaining plant life. If he created the plant life, he could have given it the ability to last for 24 days or for a generation of time, depending on your view of the days. God has the power to do that. But you see, the days of creation do disagree with evolution on this matter. Don't try to reconcile it. It's flat out in opposition to it. And I think by design.
1: This is Hope for Today with David Hawking. And David's going to put the finishing touches on today's study in just a moment or two. So, don't go anywhere. First, Matt's here. And Matt, we have a couple of things to share with the folks. Lead off.
2: Our resource spotlight shines bright on our book, The Beginning, powerhouse pages of teaching through Genesis 1 through 11. You know, Jim, I appreciate the five assumptions my dad lists in his introduction.
1: Yeah.
2: Number one, the Bible is the inerrant word of God.
1: God's word is always faithful, isn't it?
2: Always.
1: Yeah.
2: And number two, the Bible gives correct information about the origin of all things.
1: The creation of earth, mankind, our universe.
2: Yeah. The Bible, though scientifically accurate in its statements, is not a textbook on science.
1: Yeah. It's written from the viewpoint of common people living on planet earth.
2: Under the inspiration of the Holy Spirit.
1: Exactly.
2: And then number four, God created the heavens, earth, and all living things. And the purpose of God's creation is to reveal the character and power of God.
1: Yeah, and that's a motivation for all believers to worship him.
2: Amen.
1: Again, this is David's book, The Beginning, From Creation to the Flood. It's a study with vital and encouraging insights into God's power, faithfulness, righteousness, and love through the earliest days of history.
2: But also insights to govern and direct our lives today.
1: It is so vital that we understand the whole counsel of Scripture and anchor ourselves in its power.
2: Starting with the essential first 11 chapters. And the matter of origins, as we see dramatically and miraculously unveiled in Genesis, is vitally important for our sense of purpose, worth, and meaning in life.
1: Amen to that, Matt. Well, The Beginning, From Creation to the Flood by David Hawking is just $15. 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
2: And please pray for Hope for Today.
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0: When you were a child, I'm sure you could recognize your mom or your dad's voice, even from across a crowded room. I know that was true for me. Wherever I was, I could single out those two voices. Today on Truth for Life, we'll learn why believers can similarly recognize Jesus' voice. Alistair Begg is teaching from the opening verses in John chapter 10.
1: What in the world is Jesus saying here? For judgment I came into the world, but I didn't come as a judge. Well, it's straightforward, I think. He says my coming inevitably creates division. My words create a distinction that is obvious already in the response of the Pharisees. We are the disciples of Moses, you are his disciple. Their judgment is that Jesus is not what he claims to be, and the judgment of the man is that clearly whoever he has the power to change. Jesus, by his word and by his works, exposes the hearts of these religious leaders. These are the ones who are looking for the one who is to come, and he stands before them and they reject him. And it's not a matter of speculation, it's a matter of eternal significance. At the end of chapter 9, he says to them, you know, if you were blind, if you didn't even have the Old Testament, if you were just completely blind, you wouldn't be guiltless, but you wouldn't be as guilty as you are now because you are the beneficiaries of all these things. Think of what Paul says in Romans chapter 2. And he says, but now that you say, we see, and you don't actually see, your guilt remains. Your guilt remains. Now, you can't pause here, but let's just acknowledge that there's a lot of talk about guilt. The people say, well, you shouldn't have any guilt. Psychiatrists are dealing with guilt all the time. Mental health, guilt is the problem, guilt is the issue, and so on. There are all kinds of notion concerning that. But the real guilt, which every single person on the face of the earth faces, is that we are guilty before God, that we have offended against God, that by our lives and our lips and so on, we've decided that we will deal without him. We're alienated. We're under condemnation. We face his wrath. We're guilty. And he says, your guilt remains. Unless, of course, you would understand who came in order to deal with your guilt. The shepherd. There's nobody that's in a worse predicament this morning than the person who is self-confident in their own sight. The children of the Enlightenment, some of my intellectual friends, you know, we are the ones who see. We feel sorry for you, Beg, that you've got into that obscurantist religion of yours, that Jesus thing. I mean, by and large, it's really reprehensible. We're glad that we don't have to face that. All your talk about the need for freedom, we don't need freedom. All that talk about being made to see, we don't need to see. We've seen everything. We're rational people and so on. And Jesus says, well, your guilt remains. No one's case is more hopeless than the person who is blind believing they can see. No one's case is more hopeless than the Pharisee in Luke chapter 18 who says, I thank you that I am not like other men. The response of religion to the intervention of the shepherd. So context one was historically, context number two was in relationship to chapter 9, and now let's go to the content, says somebody. All right, let's do that. Truly, truly, I say to you, he who does not enter the sheepfold by the door, is straightforward, isn't it? In fact, it's so straightforward that a child listening to me now would be able to draw a picture in her notebook and would be able to explain it to her mother or her grandmother over lunch. There's a sheepfold. Jesus is the way into the sheepfold. If you don't go into the sheepfold, you're left outside. Your guilt remains. You're in deep trouble. You need Jesus. Thank you, says the grandmother. I wish Alistair had just been as clear as this morning. The sheepfold is a sheepfold. If it was just a family affair, We'd attach to a house adjacent to a building, a bit like something we might add to our home to put things in. Or it would be a community courtyard. In other words, it would be in a central place where a number of flocks could be placed for a period of time for the night. I suppose a bit like when you drive out 87, there's a place you can put your dog down there. I see that. It's irrelevant to me because I don't have a dog, but I always think, well, that's got to be a nightmare living in there. But anyway, if you have a dog, you just have the dog yourself. But if you want to put it in there, then it goes with all the other dogs. And whew. And so if you're a shepherd, you bring your sheep and you deposit them in the sheepfold. There's one point of entry and is guarded by a watchman. That's what Jesus says in the picture. And he points out that anyone who's seeking to enter the sheepfold by climbing over the wall or trying to cut his way through the fence is up to no good at all. That wouldn't be the shepherd. Why would the shepherd ever do that? He would never need to do that. And people say, well, I can get into the sheepfold of God by my own mechanism. I can climb over the wall. I can find different ways. Think Pilgrim's Progress, right? Where we can go over the wall. We're good people. We can do this. We can do that. Thieves and robbers, only one point of entry. The one who enters, verse 2, by the door is the shepherd of the sheep. Now another bell goes off in somebody's head, says, wait a minute, I read the rest of the chapter. Jesus is also the door of the sheep. How can he be the shepherd of the sheep and the door of the sheep? Listen, let's go back to English literature. This is a figure of speech. Therefore, you cannot press all the metaphorical details tidily if you're going to stand back from it enough to say, oh, I get the picture. Because in actual fact, this is true all the way through John. Jesus is the bread of life, and he gives the bread of life. He is the one who tells the truth, and he is the one who is the truth. He is the one who is the shepherd, and he is also the door. Don't stumble over that. Verse 3. To him the gatekeeper opens. Who's the gatekeeper? We're not told. It's a picture. To him the gatekeeper opens, the sheep hear his voice. The sheep hear his voice. Now, my grandfather was a shepherd. I never met him. I have his crook. And it's a precious thing to me. And I imagine him using it with a hook on the end so that he could reach in and pull lambs to safety, and with a point on the other end so that he could do as necessary to stop some naughty sheep annoying another sheep or whatever it might be. But the sheep actually hear his voice. I sat at my desk and I said, fantastic. Voice recognition, huh? I said, what is voice recognition? So I looked it up. I was delighted to discover that it is an interdisciplinary subfield of computer science and computational linguistics that develops methodologies and technologies that enable recognition. So imagine the sheep saying to the other sheep, did you hear his voice? And the sheep said, yeah, VR is fantastic, isn't it? It's amazing. No, but notice, you see what it says. To him the gatekeeper opens, the sheep hear his voice, and he calls his own sheep. He doesn't just call sheep. He's not calling, hey, sheepy, sheepy. No, no, he's calling them by name. Morton, who wrote a book about the Holy Land way back in 1931, records in this book, which is a quite wonderful book, early one morning I saw an extraordinary sight not far from Bethlehem. Two shepherds had evidently spent the night with their flocks in a cave. The sheep were all mixed together, and the time had come for the shepherds to go in different directions. One of the shepherds stood some distance from the sheep and began to call. First one, then another, then four or five ran toward him, and so on until he had counted his own flock. He calls his own sheep by name. I have a father. He called my name. Who are his own sheep? We know them from John chapter 6, 37. All the Father gives me will come to me, and whoever comes to me, I will never turn away. So who are these sheep? They're the sheep who have heard the voice I heard the voice of Jesus say, come to me. I came to Jesus. That's the sheep. That's why it's a tragedy when people in positions such as mine are not actually themselves sheep of the true shepherd. They fulfill the role of a shepherd while never actually having come to meet the shepherd himself. He doesn't drive them from behind. He leads them from the front. They follow him because they know his voice. This is even better than the nursery. I mean, there's a couple of times I can't get my grandchildren out of there because I don't have a ticket. Now, I understand that. I'm not dissing that at all. The thing has to work, and it has to work for me as well. But you know, if you don't recognize my face, do you recognize my voice? They followed him because they heard his voice. Now, let's just acknowledge that the wonder of our dealings in terms of these things is that God has made himself known. He's revealed himself in creation. The heavens declare his glory. We saw that in Romans chapter 1. These his invisible qualities and so on are apparent to people. There is no actual voice, but his speech goes throughout the entire earth, because everybody on planet Earth can look up and see the rising of the moon, can waken in the morning and see the rising of the sun. He's spoken in creation. He's spoken in conscience. Our consciences are distorted by sin, but you will never, ever meet a person who doesn't understand the sense of oughtness. I don't think I ought to have said that. I don't think I ought to have done that. I wish I hadn't done that. Why does anybody ever say that? Because God has stamped eternity in our hearts, conscience, and of course in Christ. So his voice is heard in creation, in conscience, although distorted by sin, and in Jesus himself. God has spoken actively, objectively, historically, in the person of his Son. And Jesus' words are then witnessed to by the apostles who, filled with the Holy Spirit, have given to us the legacy of his words written down for our teaching. If we had time, which we don't, we could turn to the 19th Psalm, where you've got the wonderful movement in that dramatic poem, which begins, you know, the heavens declare the glory of God, and the firmament shows his handiwork. Day unto day uttereth speech, and night unto night showeth knowledge. No speech, no language, and so on. And then without even, just like poetry at school, just all of a sudden, from that context, the psalmist then goes, the law of the Lord is perfect, converting the soul. The testament, he said, wait a minute, I thought you were talking about God speaks in creation. Yeah, but this is how he speaks. The hymn writer has it quite wonderfully when he says, and I'm looking for it in my notes, that in the act of creation, God's voice is heard. Here it is. The heavens declare thy glory, Lord. In every star thy wisdom shines. But when our eyes behold your word, we read your name in fairer lines. Because think about it. Throughout history, people have looked up at the sun and they've worshipped it. What is it makes a person worship the Lord Jesus Christ? Because they understand that he is the radiance of the Father's glory. Now, let me end in two ways. First of all, by saying this. The practical purpose of God giving us his word, the practical purpose of God giving us his word is in order, of course, that we might meet Jesus. But at the same time, it is in order that we might respond to it, if you like, with an intelligent sense of reverence. That God's word is to be approached best, if you like, on our knees. that God is actually communicating to us in this book. Packer says, the Bible is God preaching. So the indication of how much the Bible means to me is, first of all, displayed in, do I respond to it reverently? Secondly, do I trust it wholeheartedly? Do I trust it wholeheartedly? Or do I take it as a few suggestions for various ways of approaching life? Am I prepared to put my own opinions over against the truth of God's word? Am I just toying with the thing? My traditions, and so on. All of my opinions, all of our traditions, all of our feelings must be brought under the jurisdiction of His word. If we're going to approach it reverently, if we're going to trust it wholeheartedly, and if we're going to obey it completely. Obey it completely. People get a little churned up about this, you know, obeying. We're not so sure we like obeying. Listen, the reason we obey the Bible is because it is a logical outcome of our submission to Jesus. Why do we believe the Bible? Jesus believed the Bible, and Jesus told us to. Now, the heart of the true shepherd, which we're going to go on and see in our study next time, the heart of the true shepherd is revealed in his voice. And the heart of the true sheep recognizes the voice of the true shepherd. How do I know that I'm one of his sheep? I recognize his voice. He walks with me, and he talks with me. How? In his word. And he tells me I am his own. The true sheep. You see, because Mr. Jones's sheep, when Mr. Levi was calling his sheep, did not have to worry that his sheep, Mr. Jones's crew, would go off with Mr. Levi. Because his sheep know his voice. Conversely, a stranger they will not follow. Why do you read so many stupid books, some of you? Why do you spend the fleeting moments of your time considering the voice of strangers? Now, this is not a blanket statement regarding all of our reading. You can come back to me on this if you choose. But what I'm talking about, people come to say, did you read what Mr. So-and-so had to say about that? No, I didn't. Well, don't you care? No, actually, I don't care. Why? It's the voice of a stranger. Why would I listen to the voice of a stranger? I've only got so many days left in my life. There's only so many books I can now read. So the true sheep is known when the true shepherd walks out front by those who are actually walking behind him. And if some other thief or robber says, hey, come with me, and a group of those people divert from the true shepherd, it becomes apparent that they didn't hear his voice, they've never understood him, and they're just interested in wandering wherever they want to go. You will know if you're in Christ, not only because of who you're following, but also because of those from whom you flee. You flee. Well, Jesus was a stranger to the Pharisees and to the crowd. He says, a stranger. You won't follow if you follow the true shepherd. But they weren't following the true shepherd. They were strangers. Now let me end in this way. Because when Jesus looked out at the people, remember, it's in the Gospels all over the place. When he looked out on the crowd, it said that his heart was broken. Because when he looked at them, they didn't know what to do, and they didn't know where to go. When he looked at them, they were aimless, and they were confused. The crowd. Have you looked at crowds lately? It wouldn't be a good talk if I didn't finish with at least two quotes from Songs. First, from Paul Simon. So he and his girlfriend take a bus to go and look for America. It's a funny thought, isn't it? How do you look for America? We're in America. And as they take their journey, he writes these words, "Kathy, I'm lost," I said, though I knew she was sleeping. "I'm empty and aching, and I don't know why. Just counting the cars on the New Jersey Turnpike. They've all come to look for America. They look out the window, and the dream of this country is fading before their eyes." And so they say, "Well, we could just count the cars." And in that same era, Lennon and McCartney introduce us to Father McKenzie, who's writing the words of a sermon that no one will hear because no one comes near. Look at him working, darning his socks in the night when there's nobody there. What does he care? Look at all those lonely people. Where do they all come from? Our responsibility, church, is not to go out and share our opinions with the world. If some of us shared the gospel as much as we share our opinions, yeah. Today, if you hear his voice, do not harden your heart.
0: You're listening to Bible teacher Alistair Begg on Truth for Life. He'll be back in just a minute to close today's program. As we continue working our way through the Truly, Truly, I Say to You series, I hope you're finding assurance from Jesus' straightforward teaching about eternal life and God's character. To go along with this series, we are recommending to you a book that will help you lean into Jesus' words and trust his promises. It's a new book from Michael Reeves titled, "Come You Weary, Enjoy Christ's Comfort." This is a brief 60-page booklet that reminds us of the eternal truth that Jesus waits for us with open arms. As we go about the events of our life, it can be easy to forget this, to become worn down by the daily demands and self-reliance. Whether we hit small bumps in the road or face major struggles, this book, Come You Weary, reminds us that Jesus is with us and he's willing and able to comfort us and carry our burdens. The booklet is pocket-sized, perfect to keep on hand for when you need some encouragement or you want to comfort others who are in the midst of trials. 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
1: Our God and our King, we thank you that you are the great shepherd, that in Jesus you have come to us. He doesn't shout aloud in the streets. He doesn't cry. He doesn't draw attention to himself. He comes to bind up the brokenhearted, to heal the wounds, to grant sight to the blind and freedom to the captives. What a wonderful shepherd. Thank you that when you draw us to yourself, we are then led out by you. You lead us from the front. Every day and all the way, we might look to you. Help us then to do so, we pray, for Jesus' sake. Amen.
0: I'm Bob Lapine. There are some who believe that all religions worship the same God. We just have different names for him. But is that true? Tomorrow we'll hear what the Bible teaches. The Bible teaching of Alistair Begg is furnished by Truth for Life, where the learning is for living.
2: 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Lift up a song to him. 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
1: Hi, this is Ben Lowell, and welcome to Back to the Bible Canada with Dr. John Neufeld. Well, today we're continuing our series, Living the Truth, a study in 1 Timothy, with a message entitled, Novelty Teachers and Hair Splitters. So let's turn to 1 Timothy chapter 6, verses 3 to 5, as we join Dr. Neufeld now.
2: I wonder if you've met someone who just loves to argue. I'm sure you have, and I hope you're not one of them. But there are people who love to believe that they will have the last word, and that the wisdom that pours out of their mouths will finally silence the whole world, who will then gaze with amazement at the words that come from the wisest person who has ever lived. Men and women will travel to where he is and will exclaim, "Oh, the fount of perfect wisdom." And after he's died, people will build a shrine, and for generations they will come to adore. And at least so it seems, some surely think about themselves. And for that reason, they inject themselves into every conversation. In just a short order, all the boors and Philistines will discover that every voice should be hushed while they speak. You know, I sometimes, out of sheer entertainment, will listen to a sports radio call-in program. It's fascinating, because whether your team wins or loses, well, it's of no lasting consequence. But people phone in, sometimes they're furious at a player who isn't trying hard, or a referee who made a bad call, or a coach who should have been fired months ago, and so on. And some will even go on a rant about a sports commentator who shared an opinion that the caller believes is sheer rubbish, and all the passion around what gets said. Of course, there's the world of politics. Go into any coffee shop and listen as people solve the world's problems. You know, those stupid politicians, why, they don't even know what they're doing. If only I were the king of the country, all problems would soon be ended. And then it's about health care, and then it's about the brand of car that you drive, and the gullible people that drive all that junk. Ah, but here's my favorite. It's about a disagreement one person had with another. And then that one person meets with other friends and recounts the argument, blow by blow. It was incredible, all the wise things they said and how utterly moronic the other person was, and I'm sure the other person recounts it quite differently. And I hope you hear me. In every one of us is the urge to be right, to show some area where we saw the truth and where everyone else missed it. Did you know that when it comes to theology and talk about God and about what constitutes true faith, that same urge to be altogether wise in knowing the person who puts everyone else to shame, it's a strong urge indeed. It's hard to confess, as Job did, who said, "Behold, I am of small account. What shall I answer you? I lay my hand on my mouth." You know, William Hendrickson says that the Talmud, that's a Jewish commentary of the Old Testament, has examples of know-it-alls, of novelty teachers and hair splitters. And so the Talmud gives an example of an argument of what's permissible on the Sabbath and what's not. It says someone will ask, "Is it permissible on the Sabbath day to throw away the pits of the dates?" You know, one person will argue that you can throw away the pits if some of the meat of the date still adheres to it. And the other argues the other way. And then comes the question. If we solve the first matter and agree that we can throw the pits away under some circumstances, then where should they be thrown and how must they be thrown? That is, with the hand or to be spit out with a mouth? Of course, that kind of a conversation is rubbish. But for some, it's a debate that delights them. Hendrickson also goes on to say that the name of a Jewish ancestor and then the oral tradition that was associated with that person about what they might have or might not have said was sure to get a vigorous debate going. And well, some of us might roll our eyes and wonder how such silliness could form into a serious debate. But think back to my opening example of sports talk radio and the utter nonsense about the various players and fans and coaches and management and sports commentators and the like. Well, the arguments never end, but I hear people engaging in them with all the vigor of people who must believe that this stuff is even remotely important. You know, it's the argument and the showing that they have clearly bested the other, and that's the fount of wisdom. In our study of 1 Timothy, we've been talking about proper behavior in the house of God. In Paul's second and last letter to Timothy, which is 2 Timothy chapter 2, verse 24, Paul writes that the Lord's servant must not be quarrelsome, but be kind to everyone. God's servants must not be argumentative. But we might wonder how that's even possible. I mean, after all, Paul had sent Timothy to the church in Ephesus to charge some of the leaders in that congregation that they are to cease and desist from teaching a different gospel. We'll come back to that theme today. But if that's what Timothy was to do, we have to imagine that in itself could end up in a number of arguments. Now, in my years of pastoral ministry, it did seem that theological quarrels could be around each corner. You know, if I had to deal with people who claim that unless baptism was done in the name of Jesus only, it wasn't baptism. You know, they were wrong. And that view was connected to a faulty view of the Trinity and of the data that's found in Acts. But I've also heard arguments on everything from, you know, women's roles in ministry, to sexuality, to which is the right Bible translation to use, to the work of demons, to whether the communion cup should contain only wine or whether, you know, grape juice can substitute, to the doctrine of the Trinity, to what mode of baptism is biblical. My goodness, it would be easy for any Christian pastor to spend the majority of his time trying to argue with one person after another. And yet, says Paul, the Lord's servant must not quarrel. It's not the mark of Christian leadership to be involved in endless debates and arguments and teasing out the nuance of every theological dispute. The Christian church is not and never will be a debating society. If that were the case, we would quickly divide into factions, and soon one group would mock the other. Eventually, champions on each side would arise, and, you know, one person would be more popular than the next. Well, with that kind of a background, let's get into our text. I'm reading 1 Timothy chapter 6, verses 3 to 5. If anyone teaches a different doctrine and does not agree with the sound words of our Lord Jesus Christ and the teaching that accords with godliness, he's puffed up with conceit and understands nothing. He has an unhealthy craving for controversy and for quarrels about words, which produce envy, dissension, slander, evil suspicions, and constant friction between people who are depraved in mind and deprived of the truth, imagining that godliness is a means of gain. Now let's divide our text into three parts. First, let's identify the problem. Second, let's then, behind the problem of false doctrines, is the problem of the person's estimation of himself or herself. And then finally, third, let's talk about the results that would come if we allowed the church to become a debating society. So let's begin at the beginning. Let's identify the problem. Paul's identifying a person who does three things. Number one, they teach a different doctrine. Now, here Paul is using the exact same words that he used when he began the letter. If you go back to 1 Timothy 1 verse 3, we read, "As I urged you when I was going to Macedonia, remain at Ephesus so that you may charge certain persons not to teach any different doctrine." And that word "different doctrine" is the word that Paul repeats here in chapter 6. Now, back when I spoke on 1 Timothy chapter 1, I translated the word as heterodoxy. It's the opposite of orthodoxy. Orthodoxy refers to the one truth that has been laid down. It means correct teaching. Think of it this way. In mathematics, there are, if you will, orthodox or right answers. 2 + 2 = 4. That's the orthodox or the correct answer. In the same way, in the Christian faith, there are orthodox answers. What's the nature of God? What's the nature of Jesus? How is a person to be saved from the just consequences of their sins? What happens at the end of the present age? What's the reason for our existence? You may or may not know this, but there are training tools for new believers called catechisms. It will typically have a series of questions and then will give a series of memorized answers. Often it will then show the new believer where in Scripture those answers are to be found. And the point is this, that the answers are not up for grabs or up for argument or up for debate. The answers are the difference between what's true and what's false. But the idea of a different doctrine, or heterodoxy, is the idea that there can be different answers to the most basic questions of life and faith. And so Paul begins with a warning. If anyone teaches a different doctrine, heterodoxy. So the problem was, number one, if someone teaches heterodoxy, and then we come to number two, if some teach words that do not agree with the sound words of our Lord Jesus. The Greek word for sound is the word that Paul borrowed from medicine. It means healthy. That is, to listen to the words of Jesus and to feed on them, not to argue with them, is spiritual health. And then number three, if someone teaches words that do not accord with godliness. And here the point is that all that is orthodox leads to moral purity. Error, false teaching, arguments about what's true always corrupts morals, the lifestyle, the behavior of believers. I love the expression, the proof is in the pudding. Tell me what is the consequence of any given teaching, and you will learn a great deal about that teaching. That's a key.
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2: 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They did in Paul's day, they still do today.

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1: Now on that note, you might remember that Paul warned about this possible attitude. And if you go back to 1 Timothy chapter 3, verse 6, that's a part of a passage in which Paul tells Timothy how to decide who might become an elder. Well, verse 6 says, he must not be a recent convert, or he may become puffed up with conceit and fall into the condemnation of the devil. And I have over years noticed a peculiar danger that has befallen young ministers who in their youth experience a great deal of success. They begin to think, as we say today, that they're all that and a bag of chips on top of it. That is to say, they're overwhelmed with themselves. I must be very important, they say. After all, look at what I've achieved. And so they become self-focused. But this also happens to a false teacher. If the false teacher is only saying what others are saying, well, he attracts very little attention. But if he starts to contradict orthodoxy, others might argue with him, and he becomes the center of attention. And now all eyes are on him, and he likes that. He reasons, I really have something very important to say, for every time I speak, the eyes are directed at me. And that kind of attitude is a narcotic. It's addictive. The person with this character is a person who is self-absorbed, and without the constant attention and even adulation of some, well, they can't exist. Take away from them being at the center of attention, they'll fall into despair. That's the first thing that's true of the person who teaches heterodoxy. Then number two, that person, says Paul, understands nothing. Now, if we're not careful here, we might think that the person that Paul speaks about has either a low IQ or that they're ignorant. But I found this untrue in a great many of heterodox teachers. Some of them are very intelligent scholars who have an ego problem. And so what does Paul mean when he says they understand nothing? Well, the Greek word for understand means to have or gain insight. You know, it was the great Christian teacher, Augustine, who said we often misunderstand how insight is gained. We think I must understand in order to believe. But, said Augustine, when it comes to the truths of Scripture, we must first believe in order to understand. First submit the mind to God's superior wisdom, and then having said, Lord, if you say it, I submit to it. And once that process is begun, we gain great insight into the truths that are proclaimed. But when we argue with the truth, deeper insight fails us. And that's exactly the problem with the false teachers. Now, finally, the third thing that's true of the person who teaches heterodoxy is that he has an unhealthy craving for controversy and for quarrels about words. Another way of saying it, he loves word battles. He loves to argue about words. He loves to split hairs. He loves to end up in quarrels. Have you met someone like that? Every word is parsed. You know, I remember some time ago being in a Bible study with a young man who was studying in a seminary. And on one occasion, he gave us his own unique take of what happens to a person after death. He confidently proclaimed that everyone gets a second chance, that there must be a post-death opportunity to come to Christ. You know, people in the group asked him how he got the idea, and then in interesting fashion, he began to take verses of Scripture and twisted them. Now remember, he was in seminary. I mean, what happens when he gets a pulpit? What other different doctrines will his fertile mind discover? How long until his ministry ends up as a debating society? Now then, Paul has told us first, this is a problem. It's called heterodoxy. And then second, he's told us the reasons it's a problem. And the reason the problem exists is within the person who wants to be noticed, who has an unhealthy interest in controversies. And now finally, Paul tells us what follows when heterodox teachers are given prominence. Notice that halfway through verse 4, we have the phrase, which produce. That is, says Paul, let me show you the end result that comes from heterodoxy. You know, Jesus once said something very much like that. Matthew 7, 15 to 17. Beware of false prophets who come to you in sheep's clothing, but inwardly are ravenous wolves. You'll recognize them by their fruits. Are grapes gathered from thorn bushes or figs from thistles? So every healthy tree bears good fruit, but the diseased tree bears bad fruit. Now, please see, there is a predictable outcome.

0: to the ministry of a false prophet. It always goes in one direction. Take the modern example of liberal theology. Everywhere it has gone, it has been a halfway house out of the church. Once a church becomes liberal, soon it will close its doors. That's always the fruit. But of course, not all false teaching leads to closed doors. Some false teachings grow exponentially, but that too has a certain fruit. It's often self-centeredness, that is, the raising up of human conceit and the denigration of the glory of God. But, says Paul, all heterodox teachers produce at least five fruit. Let's see if we can mention each one. Fruit number one, envy. Of course it does. If the motive for the false teacher is conceit, the fruit will produce envy. It will be a constant fight to stay on top and to be green with envy when others are taking precedent. And it will be the same with their followers. Conceited teachers produce conceited followers who are anxious to get their day in the sun. And by the way, envy is such a horrible taskmaster. It prevents a person from being truly thankful for what God has given him or her. Envy prevents a person from having delight in the successes of others, and so prevents them from being a loving person. It's a tool of the evil one to destroy joy. Fruit number two, dissension. This naturally follows from envy. A bitter person is quick to quarrel. A bitter person constantly contradicts others. A bitter person is quick to go to war and to protect their own rights. They're easily offended, and they let others know of it quickly. Look into the face of someone who has a great deal of dissension. You won't find joy. Number three, slander. The Greek word is blasphemies, but here blasphemy is not against God. It's profanity against others. Slander is popular because slander is effective. There are even laws which are meant to punish the slanderers. But slanderers destroy businesses and reputations and causes untold harm to the church. It was slander that men used to have Jesus crucified. Slander is a form of murder, and it continues to exist not through outright lies, but through taking a partial truth and then so presenting it to put another person in a negative light. Number four, evil suspicions. It's interesting how one sin builds upon the next. This is the individual who's haunted by what they assume to be the motives of everyone they meet. Why did that person act the way they did? What's the real motive behind that? And what about the time that person said, and you fill in the blank, you know, there's an ulterior motive. And then, what did that gesture mean? A person who has evil suspicions is the person who never assumes the best in someone. They assume the worst. The world of their imaginings tell them everyone's out to get them. And so with that attitude, a darkness descends on the soul. Number five, this is not just one word, it gets an entire phrase. Constant friction among people who are depraved in mind and deprived of the truth. See, the idea of friction is the idea of abrasiveness. There's always something in this person that rubs them the wrong way. They may not even know what it is, but it is so. The friction, the abrasiveness, says Paul, is constant. It's like an incurable disease. The symptoms are endemic. They run into the same problem with person after person. You and I have seen it on, you know, the T-shirt that someone wears or the bumper sticker on cars that simply says, the more people I meet, the more I like my dog. See, I know some people in ministry who have, because of this consistent and continual conflict, taken measures that will prevent people from getting at them. See, the problem is, they don't know the problem is not with the people around them. The problem lies in their own minds. They are, in the end of the day, the victims of the heterodoxy they have taught. They are depraved in mind and deprived of the truth. And so what do we do with heterodox teachers? If we argue with them, we become like them. The answer must be, we abandon them. We need people not involved in novelty or hair splitting, but people who love the truth.
1: Thanks, John, for your message. You know, I'm wondering, would you say that false doctrine is often the culprit when it comes to controversies within the church?
0: Well, you know, on one hand, you might say not, because, you know, the experience of a lot of people is that, you know, it's about, you know, all sorts of things other than that. But if you really checked behind what actually leads to the controversies, we might find that it's a false understanding of God, false understanding of Scripture, or what obedience entails in our lives. Things like that have a greater role than we might think.
1: Thanks so much, John. And remember to join us again tomorrow as we continue our series, Living the Truth, right here on Back to the Bible Canada, Bible teaching you can trust.

What does nearly 70 years of faithful Bible teaching look like? What has God done through this ministry, and where is He leading us next? We recently created a vision and mission booklet to answer exactly those questions. It tells the story of Back to the Bible Canada, its history, its calling, and the future we believe God has set before us. Because this is not simply our mission. We are stewards of something that belongs entirely to Him, and what a privilege it is that He invites us to serve it together. Whether you're a longtime listener or just discovering this ministry, we invite you to download and read that document. It may just deepen your understanding of what God is doing through Back to the Bible Canada and how you can be part of it. 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
1: During my teen years, my neighbors often listened to loud music, whether they wanted to or not. Few things cheer me up quite as fast as music, though. There was a time when I thought it would be my life calling. Steve and Conrad and I started a band called Oasis, long before someone else had that idea. We were pretty good, or at least they were. Looking back, I had no idea that God would use music to save my life. The summer before 10th grade, I had two jobs. The first was cleaning grain bins for a farmer. It lasted one painful 96-hour day. When offered a job hanging drywall, I jumped at it. And why not? We stood on ladders holding 12-foot sheets of gyprock on our heads, groping for a stud to fasten them to, while our necks slowly sank into our bodies. My favorite parts of the job were lunchtime, coffee time, and quitting time. One day, as we drove to the coffee shop, my boss shoved a cassette tape into his dashboard. Fantastic music danced from tinny speakers. I had no idea who was singing, but I loved the music, and the lyrics took me by surprise. Jesus is the one that makes me want to shout the news above the rooftops. It was awesome before we used the term. I had no idea who was singing, but I soon bought their albums and listened day and night, never dreaming I would one day meet their lead singer and hear his eye-popping story of life at the center of what would become the Jesus Revolution. It was the 60s, and along with millions of disillusioned teens, Chuck Girard was searching for God. He believed LSD was the key to spiritual knowledge. Selling all his possessions, he moved to Hawaii, where he dabbled in Eastern philosophies, astrology, the occult, and radical vegetarian diets. Gave up meat, then dairy, then starches, then green leafy vegetables, then ended up in a cave weighing 122 pounds before deciding to return to the mainland and relaunch his music career. From childhood, Chuck wrote and sang and played the guitar and piano. In high school, he formed a pop group, the Castells, landed a record deal, and scored two top 20 hits. Before long, he found himself sharing stages with some of the biggest acts of the day, Roy Orbison, Jerry Lee Lewis, and the Righteous Brothers, and drinking nonstop for days on end. The Castells disbanded, but Chuck Girard joined the Hondells, recording surfing and hot rod tunes. Their song Little Honda hit number 9 on the Billboard charts, and Chuck's dreams of recording with the Beach Boys and Brian Wilson came true. He told me this. Brian Wilson later said that Chuck sang Brian Wilson better than he did. But Chuck was as empty as a bird's nest in January. He later said, "We often picked up hitchhikers, and they kept inviting us to Calvary Chapel. I didn't expect to find God there. I thought I'd find him on a mountain with a long-haired guru. But Pastor Smith preached about sin and redemption, how Jesus died on the cross and was raised from the dead." Overwhelmed by Jesus' love for him, Girard started to cry. "Tears were all over my face," he later wrote, "but I felt clean. I never heard before how simple it was to just accept Jesus. He was the answer. I asked, and it was given to me. I knocked, and the door was opened to me." Chuck was 26. His spiritual search was over, but the adventure had just begun. "Seek and you will find," Jesus said. "Knock and the door will be opened to you." Next time on Laugh Again, I want to tell you more of Chuck Girard's story and the impact it would have on my life. God bless you, my friend. Go make someone's day.
0: Because of you, hope is still reaching hearts. 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
9: Welcome to Turning Point. 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But how much do you really know about the Holy Spirit? 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
10: And thank you for joining us today. We are beginning a new series on Turning Point as we explore the third person of the Trinity. As many of you know, we have already done a series called The God You May Not Know, and another one called The Jesus You May Not Know. This series is called The Holy Spirit You May Not Know. These three series have been packaged in three books that are in a beautiful box that I just saw for the first time this week. And it's a great way to make sure you have some information on the Trinity. What does the Bible say about each member of the Godhead? We began this series as we talk about the Holy Spirit, and we're going to begin with the promise of Jesus that the Holy Spirit would come. He said that if He did not go away, the Holy Spirit couldn't come. And He went back to heaven so that the Holy Spirit could be released at Pentecost and fill the believers with His presence. We feel that presence even today. Say, during this month, as we teach on the Holy Spirit, we want to make available to you this brand new book that just came off the press. It's a Turning Point production called The Holy Spirit You May Not Know. It's a hardback book that takes you through every one of these lessons with lots more material than I can ever share on the radio. This book will really be a blessing to you and something you will hang on to for the days to come as you walk with the Lord. When you have a question about the Holy Spirit, this will be there on the shelf. You'll be able to go and open it up and find some of your answers. It's 250 pages, fully footnoted. It's a beautiful presentation. It's very similar to the other two books we mentioned earlier, and it's yours for the asking when you send a gift of any size to Turning Point during the month of June. So why not be one of the first to help us? This is the last month of the fiscal year. We need your help this month more perhaps than any other month in the year. This is the month when the books close down and we have to take note of where we are and make decisions based upon that. So your gift is really important. And this year, for the first time that I can remember, when you give a gift, we have some people that are going to match it. So your gift will be worth twice as much as what you give. And I want to encourage you to take advantage of that. Well, we need to jump into this series and get going. So here is part one of The Promise of the Holy Spirit from John chapter 14, verses 16 and 17. During the darkest days of World War II, President Franklin D. Roosevelt had a man who was always with him. His name was Harry Hopkins. Hopkins wasn't a general or a politician. In fact, he was a sickly, frail, weakened by years of battling cancer man. But Roosevelt trusted him and loved him more than anyone else. Hopkins even moved into the White House so he could be close by, recovering from surgery while serving the president. For more than 3 years, he lived just down the hall, eating at Roosevelt's table, sitting in on late-night strategy sessions, sometimes even meeting with world leaders in the president's bedroom. Churchill nicknamed him Lord Root of the Matter because Hopkins had a way of cutting through confusion to the heart of an issue. Stalin, though suspicious of Americans, trusted this man when he promised that the United States would stand with the Allies until Hitler was defeated. Roosevelt once said the reason he leaned on Hopkins so much was simple. He said, "Harry is the one man I can count on to always tell me the truth and do what needs to be done." He also said in a later time that he loved this man because he knew he was not after anything for himself. He was just trying to be a help to the president. He was in every sense the president's helper. He was unseen by most, unknown by many, but indispensable to history. And yet, as remarkable as Harry Hopkins was, his help could only go so far. You see, his body weakened, his strength gave out, and when his life ended, so did his service. That's the way it is with every human helper. Their support is valuable, but it's always temporary. Now think of another moment in history. The night before the cross, Jesus sat down with his disciples for one final meal. He told them he was leaving, and their hearts were troubled. They couldn't imagine life without him. Who would guide them? Who would help them? And that's when Jesus gave them a promise they never expected. He said, John 14:16, "I will pray the Father, and he will give you another helper that he may abide with you forever." For the disciples, those words felt like a lifeline. Jesus was about to leave, but he promised they wouldn't be alone. Someone was coming to help them. And that someone was God the Holy Spirit. In the weeks ahead, we're going to learn who the Holy Spirit is, what he does, and some people don't know much about him. Others misunderstand him. The Bible tells us the truth. The Spirit of God is living inside every one of us if we're Christians. The Spirit hovered over the waters of creation. The Spirit gave Joseph the wisdom to lead a nation through famine. The Spirit, the Holy Spirit, gave David the strength to face giants and enemies, and he even gave the skill to design and build God's tabernacle. Here's the incredible part. That same Spirit is alive today, and he's ready to help you. When you don't know what to do, he can guide you. When worries keep you up at night, he can calm you down. When life feels too big or too hard, he can give you the courage to stand strong and move forward. To know the Holy Spirit is to know God himself. It is to know his presence and his power in your life. So let's get started learning about him. First of all, let me tell you about his personality. John 14:16-17 says, "And I will pray the Father, and he will give you another helper, that he may abide with you forever, the Spirit of truth, whom the world cannot receive, because it neither sees him nor knows him. But you know him, for he dwells with you and will be in you." When Jesus spoke these words, he wasn't promising a force or some type of vague spiritual electricity. He was promising a person. Now, this is where some people get tripped up about the Holy Spirit. They refer to the Holy Spirit as an it. But the Holy Spirit is not an it. He is God, the third person of the Trinity. Think of it this way. Electricity can't love you. Gravity can't teach you. A magnetic field won't comfort you at 2 o'clock in the morning. But the Spirit of God does all of that and more. Jesus said he would teach us. And in the book of Acts, the Holy Spirit speaks and he makes decisions and prevents people's plans. And Paul said he can be grieved, and you can't hurt electricity's feelings. Did you know that? The Spirit intercedes for us in prayer. So The Holy Spirit is not an it. It's not a force like electricity. The Holy Spirit is a person, the third person of the Trinity. The Holy Spirit is God. And here's the clincher. The Holy Spirit has all of the marks of personality. Psychologists tell us that personality is made up of three things: intellect, emotion, and volition, or will. And the Holy Spirit has all of those things. He searches and knows the deep things of God. He has knowledge. He loves. He has emotion. And he makes choices like distributing the spiritual gifts to his people. He has mind, emotion, and will, the complete profile of a person. So let me hear you say this in your own mind. The Holy Spirit is a person. Say that. The Holy Spirit is a person. Jesus said, I will send you this person. And he gave him a name. He called him another helper. He wasn't sending an it. He was sending a he. Someone who would walk alongside the disciples just as he did. Someone who knows and feels and chooses. Someone who could fill the empty seat at the table when Jesus returned to the Father. Perhaps you wonder, why does it matter whether the Spirit is a person or a force? It really does matter. Listen to R.A. Torrey, who wrote this. He said, if you think of the Spirit as a power to use, it will lead to pride, and you will start to think you're better than others. But if you understand that the Spirit is God Himself, full of majesty and glory, who comes to live in your heart and work in your life, it will make you humble. Just think of it. The God of heaven chooses to live in you. What an awesome thought that is. Oh, men and women, it makes all the difference what you believe about the Holy Spirit. If he is an it, an impersonal influence that we learn to harness, then we may boast, I've got it. But the truth is far different. The Holy Spirit is the person of God who comes to live in our hearts. And when we realize that, pride goes away and humility fills our lips, and God has chosen to live within me. I don't know if you know it or not, but throughout the ranks of Christianity, there are some people who believe that if you become a Christian, you don't have the Holy Spirit quite yet. You have to have the second blessing. And if you don't have the Holy Spirit, they put you down. You don't have that yet? Listen to me. The Bible tells us that when you become a Christian, immediately upon becoming a Christian, you receive the Holy Spirit. Every Christian has the Holy Spirit. And the Holy Spirit is not an influence. The Holy Spirit is a person who comes to live within your heart. Let me talk with you about the priority of the Holy Spirit. Why is the Holy Spirit important? What kind of a person is he? Is he simply an angel? Is he higher than the angels? We've already begun to answer that question, but Jesus gave us the clearest reply in a single word, and that word is another. You don't often build a sermon on one word, but I could preach a whole sermon on the word another. Jesus said, I will pray the Father, and he will give you another helper. Now, in the Greek language, there are only two words for the word another. One is the word heteros, which means another of a different kind. That's where we get the word heterosexual, a different kind. But the other word is the word allos. And that word means another of the very same kind. So what Jesus said is, I'm going to give you another helper of the very same kind that I am. This will be another one just like me, someone you can trust in, someone you can know, someone who will live within you. What does that mean? Jesus was saying, don't be afraid that I'm leaving. When I return to the Father, he's going to send another helper like the one you already have, another one just like Jesus, another who is God, for Jesus is God, another who is a person, for Jesus is a person. Someone has put it this way, another instead of Jesus, another like Jesus, another beside Jesus. All three are true. The disciples weren't losing Jesus, they were gaining the Spirit. Jesus promised his continuing presence, but now they would also enjoy the Spirit's presence. Two instead of one. Jesus alongside of you and in you, and the Holy Spirit indwelling you. It's like what people say at a wedding. Father gives away his daughter and friends console him. You're not losing a daughter, you're gaining a son-in-law. Now that could depend on the kind of guy she marries. But in this case, there's no doubt. Jesus was saying, you're receiving another one just like the one you already have. And here's the wonder of it. They weren't even losing the one they loved. Jesus would still be with them closer than ever, living inside them through the Holy Spirit. the personality of the Holy Spirit, the priority of it. What is the purpose of the Holy Spirit? Now listen to me carefully in these next moments. I'm sure you know there's a lot of confusion, a lot of discussion, a lot of disagreement, sometimes even leading to division about the Holy Spirit. And the Holy Spirit can unify churches, but if he's misunderstood, he can divide churches. You can get into the ones who have him and the ones who don't, and pretty soon you've got this conflict going on. I know something about that from experiences I've had in churches that I've pastored. The priority of the Holy Spirit is really important. There are many ways to answer the question, what is he here for? But let me tell you what he's here for. First of all, to promote Jesus Christ. The Holy Spirit is here to promote Jesus Christ. The Bible tells us that. Listen to John 15:26. When the Helper comes, whom I shall send to you from the Father, the Spirit of truth who proceeds from the Father, he, the Holy Spirit, said Jesus, will testify of me. And in chapter 16 we read, when he, the Spirit of truth, has come, he will guide you into all truth, for he will not speak of his own authority, but whatever he hears he will speak, and he will tell you things to come. Now watch this. He will glorify me, for he will take of what is mine and declare it to you. Do you see it? The Holy Spirit does not glorify himself. He glorifies Christ. The first and foremost purpose of the Holy Spirit is to lift up the name of Jesus. That means something very practical. And teaching any movement, any emphasis that puts the Spirit of God ahead of the Son of God is not accurate and not from the Bible. As important as the Holy Spirit is, he never preempts the place of Christ. On the other hand, wherever Christ is magnified, you can be sure the Holy Spirit is at work. His task is to make much of Jesus. This is a word needed in our generation, men and women, because there are groups today who have elevated the Spirit in such a way that Jesus is almost lost. To be sure, the Spirit is God. We do not need to make him God. He already is, but his place in the Trinity is to glorify Jesus Christ. And when the Spirit is doing his work in your life, you will not be going around talking primarily about the Holy Spirit. You'll be talking about Jesus. You will be talking about Jesus Christ because the Spirit comes to lift him up. Spirit-filled Christians, men and women, are Christ-centered Christians. Like John the Baptist, who said, he must increase, but I must decrease. So the Holy Spirit comes, first of all, to promote Jesus Christ. And if you get yourself in a group and all of a sudden Jesus Christ gets lost and the Holy Spirit becomes the whole discussion and the gifts of the Spirit and speaking in tongues and all of this takes over, whenever that happens, you know something's not right. Because the Holy Spirit did not come to promote himself. He came to promote Jesus. And if you're filled with the Spirit of Jesus, you'll be filled with the Spirit itself. That's the way that works. And that's what the Bible teaches. So he's here to promote Jesus Christ. Secondly, the Holy Spirit has come to provide strength for believers. I want you to know that's very special to me, especially during these days. I'm sure it's special to some of you, even though you may not know what's going on. John 14:16 says, I will pray the Father, and he will send you another helper. How many of you could use another helper? I mean, amen. We could use a little help, couldn't we? Jesus called the Holy Spirit helper. That word has the meaning of someone who comes alongside of you, who walks beside you. The word is parakaleo, called alongside of. He comes to strengthen you. The Holy Spirit is the one who comes with strength. He's the divine strengthener. Someone once said, the Holy Spirit is the rod of iron in your back. The Holy Spirit is the one who gives you the backbone to do the things you don't have the courage to do. How we need that today. How we need that in our world today, in our churches today. We live in a time of immense pressure, and without the Spirit's strength, we will collapse. Think of Simon Peter. He's a great illustration. On the night Jesus was betrayed, Peter denied the Lord three times. When confronted, he swore, I don't even know the man, speaking of Jesus. What a pitiful picture of cowardice. Yet wait 40 days. And that same Peter stands before a hostile crowd on the day of Pentecost and proclaims Jesus Christ crucified and risen. and 3,000 people are converted. So you say, what made the difference between Peter on the night before Jesus died and Peter 40 days later? Two things: the resurrection of Jesus Christ and the coming of the Holy Spirit. The Holy Spirit transformed Peter from a coward to a courageous preacher. The Holy Spirit was the steel in Peter's backbone. He was the source of his power. That's what Jesus promised. He said, I will send you another helper. He is the strength we need to live boldly and faithfully in a hostile world. How many of you know that if you only ever do the things you think you can do, you will never do the things God called you to do? I'm sure it would surprise you that many times I don't feel like preaching to you on Sunday. I'm tired. Maybe I've had a busy week or I'm not feeling good physically. But you know what? One of the most wonderful things in the world to be a preacher is to stand up here and feel weak and know that the Holy Spirit has filled you with His power. Sometimes it's almost like I'm standing over here watching someone else preach because the Holy Spirit is doing it. In 1966, a 22-year-old English woman named Jackie Pullinger boarded a ship with little more than a suitcase, a few dollars, and a prayer. She had asked God to show her where to get off. At every port the ship stopped, she felt no peace until the ship docked in Hong Kong. There, God led her to Kuala Lumpur City, a lawless maze of alleys ruled by gangs and filled with heroin addicts and street children. Jackie moved into a tiny room in that dark city. She had no money, no program, and no plan. All she had was the Holy Spirit. At first, she felt helpless. But when addicts came to her for prayer, she discovered something astonishing. Many of them who got prayed for were delivered from heroin without withdrawal pain. Doctors couldn't explain it. Jackie simply said, I discovered the Holy Spirit is stronger than heroin. I just show up and He brings life. Her ministry became known as St. Stephen's Society. It has since helped thousands of people recover from drug addiction. Former gang members have become pastors and addicts. Free and broken lives became whole. We never walk into a walled city of crime and addiction as Jackie did, but all of us know what it's like to feel powerless. And it is in those very moments that the Holy Spirit comes alongside us to help us and to strengthen us and to enable us to do what we could never do if He weren't active. The Bible says, you shall receive power after the Holy Spirit has come upon you. The Bible says, I pray that from His glorious, unlimited resources, He will empower you with inner strength through His Spirit. The Bible says, God has not given us a spirit of fear, but of power and of love and of a sound mind. Ladies and gentlemen, one of the purposes of the Holy Spirit is to give you the strength you don't have without Him. He gives you the power, the courage to do things you would never do on your own. He becomes the source of God within you. He comes to promote Jesus Christ. He comes to provide strength for Christian living. Here's the third thing. The Holy Spirit comes to point us to the truth. Jesus said this about the Holy Spirit in John 14:26. But the Helper, the Holy Spirit, whom the Father will send in my name, He will teach you all things and bring to your remembrance all things that I said to you. And two chapters later, Jesus said, I still have many things to say to you, but you cannot bear them now. However, when He, the Spirit of truth, has come, He will guide you into all truth. You know, truth is almost lost in our world today, is it not? You wonder if anybody really even knows what the meaning of it is. People talk about their truth. It's just another way of describing their deception and lies. But the Bible says there is truth, and Jesus Christ is the truth. And sometimes as we look at what's going on in life, we need someone to help us understand the truth. What is true? In John 14:26, Jesus explained that the Spirit would be the disciples' helper, and that He would teach them everything they needed to know and even bring back to their mind the words He had already spoken. In John 16, Jesus said there was more truth waiting for them, but they weren't ready for it yet. He said He would handle that too. When the time came, He would give them the truth that they needed at that moment. So let me just tell you this. The same Spirit still teaches us today. reminding us of God's Word when we need it most, and leading us into deeper understanding as we grow. If you've ever memorized any verses, you know that sometimes when you're in a situation, that verse will pop into your mind. Who does that? The Holy Spirit does that. The Holy Spirit brings to your memory the things Jesus has already said, so you have that verse when you need it the most. And you know, sometimes what I've discovered is, and I don't know if this happens to you, these are verses I haven't even reviewed in a long time, and if you told me, could you say that verse and do it perfectly, I couldn't, but the Holy Spirit can. And He brings that verse back to your mind, so when you're in the midst of the situation, you know exactly what it is you should say, because the Spirit of truth is working in your heart. The mystery of the Holy Spirit and the majesty of it come together as you study the Scripture. And we're going to be doing that for this next month as we talk about the Holy Spirit you may not know. We have just completed part one of the promise of the Spirit, and we'll have the rest of this message tomorrow. We want to remind you also that during this month and this month only, you can order your copy of the 250-page book that we created from our study of this particular subject. This book has not been released yet. It's just been finished. I have a copy of it in my hands right now, along with the study guide. So we are ready now to make this available to you for your own personal use. Maybe you want to use it for a small group, or you're using it for research for some things you're doing and teaching. The book is yours for the asking when you send a gift to Turning Point during the month of June. And we'll send it right to you as soon as we get your request. See you tomorrow. I'm David Jeremiah.
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11: At the end of the Civil War, General Robert E. Lee, commander of the Confederate armies, said, "We have fought this fight as long and as well as we know how. We have been defeated. 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We must accept the situation." That's an example of victory in defeat. Lee wasn't angry. He didn't rail against the victor. He didn't make excuses. He graciously accepted that his will wasn't going to prevail. Jesus did the same thing in the Garden of Gethsemane when he said, "Not my will, but your will be done." 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
16: More than anything else, more than any other concept of God, more than any other theme about God, Jesus majored on the fact that he was a father.
17: Welcome to Grace to You, the Bible teaching ministry of John MacArthur. I'm your host, Phil Johnson. Sadly, there are many people who think of God as a distant, bitter, angry judge, someone who wants nothing more than to stop humanity from having fun. Now, for those who have such a view of the Almighty, they could never really enjoy God, could they? Yet the psalmist says that believers are to delight in God. But practically, how do you do that? Find out on Grace to You as John MacArthur begins a study titled Enjoying God. Now, you might already be familiar with this idea of enjoying God. Maybe you've heard it in the Westminster Shorter Catechism or elsewhere. But perhaps you have questions about that concept. We know about being humble before God, fearing Him, honoring Him. But does He really expect us to enjoy Him? Here is how John answered that question.
18: Yeah, I think he does. We should be filled with joy. I mean, if you talk about Christian joy, the fruit of the Spirit, love, joy, rejoice always, and again I say rejoice, rejoice in the Lord, right? Rejoice in the Lord is exactly what's being said in that catechism, that we should find our joy in the Lord. We should rejoice in the Lord. And what does that mean? It doesn't mean necessarily that there's some attribute of God you pick out and you express joy over that, although that is something we do. We particularly do that in singing hymns, right?
19: Right.
18: We express joyfully our gratitude to God for His character in the hymns that we sing. But I think rejoicing in God is not so much just in who He is, but in the reality of His work in your life. So when you rejoice in the Lord, you're rejoicing in His mercy, you're rejoicing in His grace, you're rejoicing in His wisdom, you're rejoicing in His word. And for me, you're rejoicing in His providence. You're rejoicing in the hand, the invisible hand of God that is ordering the flow of your life. That's when you're enjoying God. You're enjoying the forgiveness that He gives you day in and day out for your sin, the strength of the Spirit who indwells you, all the illumination of the Word of God. This is the source of all of our spiritual joy. So we're going to have a great time in this study we launched today. It's titled Enjoying God. And we're going to do just that. We're going to look at John chapter 5, Jesus' view of the Father, and also Isaiah 6, experiencing the presence of God. We'll examine the relationship we have with God and why we should enjoy Him as our Father and our Redeemer. This study is about putting aside the speculation about what God is like and truly understanding Him from His Word and enjoying His presence. So stay with us.
17: Yes, do stay with us, friend. Knowing God deeper so that you can experience the full joy of your salvation, that's what this study will help you do. So let's get to it. Here's John helping make sure you're enjoying God.
16: Jesus knew God better than anybody, better than the theologians who have spared no ink in writing about Him through the centuries, better than the erudite philosophers and thinkers who have voluminous efforts of thought regarding deity, better than the prophets who received their information by revelation, better than the apostles who the same received it by revelation, better than any human source whose mind is limited by the confines of humanness. Jesus knew God better than anybody. And Jesus said, you can trust God. You see, Jesus had spent all of eternity past in the presence of God. There never was a beginning of God, and there never was a beginning of Jesus, and so always they had been together. And in John 1, it says they were prostantheon. Jesus was face to face with God. In fact, in his high priestly prayer in John 17, he says, Father, give me back the glory I had with you before the world began. If anybody knows about God, he does. And he says, you can trust God with your life. And so I began to think about that. If I really want to know what God is like, then I ought to listen to what Jesus says. And what does Jesus say about God? First of all, he gives us a great presentation of God, a great presentation of God in his words in the Gospels. In John 4:24, he tells us about the nature of God. He says, God is a spirit. In John 17:11, he tells us about the holiness of God. He says, Holy Father. And in John 17:25, he says, Oh, righteous Father. And then Jesus repeatedly tells us about the justice of God. In Matthew 21:33 and following, he tells about a vineyard owner who literally destroyed the wicked husbandman who had ill-treated his servants and his son. And that vineyard owner is God. And he judges sin. In Matthew 22, he tells about a man who refused to wear the wedding garment and was cast into outer darkness. In Matthew 25, he tells us about five foolish virgins who came too late and were left out. In Matthew 25, at the end of the chapter, he even tells us as he dies on the cross that he is dying in effect under the devastation of divine judgment. And so Jesus tells us about the justice of God, about the holiness of God, about the nature of God. In Mark 10:27, he says, with God, all things are possible. And so he tells us about the power of God. In Matthew 23:22, he talks about heaven being the place of the throne of God. And thus he teaches us regarding the sovereignty of God. In Mark chapter 6 and verse 4, he says, the Father who sees in secret, and thus he tells us of the omniscience of God. And in Matthew 6:32, he says, your Father knows you have need. And he goes on to tell how if he clothes the grass of the field, he'll clothe you too. And thus he tells us about the care of God. In Matthew 5:45, he says he makes the rain fall on the just and the unjust, and thus he defines the providence of God. If you want to know about God, listen to Jesus. He's known him forever. Jesus taught us the major truths about God then, his nature, his holiness, his justice, his power, his sovereignty, his omniscience, his care, and his providence. But you know something? In all of that, and there's more even to that, we still haven't touched on the main lesson Jesus taught us about God. There is one lesson that supersedes every other lesson he ever gave. There is one title for God that is repeated in the Gospels 189 times. 124 of those times in the Gospel of John alone. And that title for God is simply this, Father. Father. More than anything else, more than any other concept of God, more than any other theme about God, Jesus majored on the fact that he was a father. Father was always Jesus' special way of referring to God. He said, my Father, our Father, your Father, and just plain Father. In fact, do you remember something? The first words Jesus ever utters in the chronology of his life occur in the place of the temple. His parents have begun their journey home. He's only 12. They notice in the entourage that he isn't there. They go back and they say, what are you doing here, son? In effect, you remember what he said? Don't you know I must be about what? My father's business? Father was ever and always the theme of Jesus' teaching about God. And I believe, people, in that wonderful passage in Luke 2, that you have in the primary confession of Jesus the germ of all his teaching about God. God, more than anything else, is my Father. What did Jesus teach us about the fatherhood of God? Let's go to John chapter 5, verses 17 to 24, and find out. This is the theology of Jesus regarding the fatherhood of God. Concentrate with me on this. Verse 17, Jesus answered them, "My Father worketh hitherto, and I work." Stop right there. You want to know what's going on? Jesus just healed a man. Something that he should have been commended for, frankly. But because he had done it on the Sabbath, he was indicted as one who broke the rabbinical tradition. One who broke the law. And because he did this healing on the Sabbath, he had provoked a Jewish reaction. And they literally were manifesting hatred and persecuting him and even plotting his murder. And now Jesus gives them a speech which is meant to justify his healing on the Sabbath. But inherent in that speech where he justifies his healing on the Sabbath is a tremendous statement about God that's introduced in verse 17. And I believe he gives here five great qualities of the Father that become, in my mind, the standard for fatherhood. Listen, God did not get his title of Father from a human analogy. Man gets his definition of Father from God. It's a big difference. God is the Father. And we see five qualities of his fatherhood as the Lord talks about him. Number one, the Father is one with his Son. The Father is one with his Son. Look at it in verse 17. My Father works hitherto, and I work. Now, what's he saying? He's saying God works on the Sabbath, and I work on the Sabbath. I am one with God, so like God, I work even on the Sabbath. Now, this, believe me, people, is an astounding statement in Jewish ears. Listen. In Mark 2:27, Jesus said the Sabbath was made for man. You say, well, now, wait a minute. When God created 6 days, he rested on the seventh. No, he only rested from his creation. If he'd rested, everything he made would have fallen apart. He ended the work of creation. He began the work of sustaining all that he had made. God doesn't need any rest. I just want to encourage you about that. In Isaiah 40:28, it says, the everlasting God, the Lord, the creator of the ends of the earth, faints not, neither is weary.

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1: Then said Jesus unto them, Verily, verily, I say to you, the Son can do nothing of himself, but what he sees the Father do. For whatever things he doeth, these also doeth the Son in the same manner. He says, we're one, we work together. We do things together. The point is this close and intimate communion between the Father and the Son. I think that it's aptly illustrated in the great prayer of our Lord in John 17 and verse 1. These words spoke Jesus, lifted up his eyes to heaven and said, Father, the hour is come. Glorify thy Son, that thy Son also may glorify thee. I have glorified thee on earth. I have finished the work thou hast given me to do. And now, O Father, glorify thou me with thine own self, with the glory which I had with thee before the world was. In verse 21, he prays that they all may be one as thou, Father, art in me and I in thee, that they may be one in us. In other words, over and again, Jesus knew that being a son of God meant that he was one with the Father. There's a second thing here about the Father from Jesus' perspective. Not only is the Father one with the Son, but secondly, the Father loves his Son. Look at it in verse 20. Couldn't be simpler. For the Father loves the Son. Stop right there. Jesus knew the Father loved him. It's a unity of love. And back again to the 17th chapter where Jesus prays again in these words, expressing this tremendous love. He says, I in them, and thou in me, that they may be made perfect in one, that the world may know that thou hast sent me and hast loved them as thou hast loved me. He knew the Father loved him. Verse 26, I have declared unto them thy name and will declare it, that the love with which thou hast loved me may be in them and I in them. Listen, you want to know what Jesus thought about God? He said, God is a father. What does it mean that he's a father, Jesus? It means he's one with his son. What else does it mean? It means that he loves his son. As for God himself, how many times did he say, this is my what? Beloved son. The first and foremost object of the father's love is the son. There's a third thought here. The Father blesses the Son. Look at verse 20 again. And showeth him all things that he himself doeth, and he will show him greater works than these. The Father spares nothing for the Son. Shows him everything that he knows, everything that he has, everything that the Son could ever do, and beyond what the Son had even seen in his human experience, God would allow him to see and do. He spared nothing. Nothing. The Father blesses the Son. I suppose that's why Jesus was full of grace and truth, because God gave him not the Spirit by what? By measure. He showed the Son everything, spared nothing. Even the cross had its joys. The Bible says he endured the cross for the joy that was set before him. So the Father is one with his Son. The Father loves his Son. The Father blesses his Son. There's a fourth thought. The Father gives authority to his Son. The Father gives authority to his Son. Verse 21. Look at this. For as the Father raiseth up the dead and giveth them life, even so the Son giveth life to whom he will. For the Father judgeth no man, but hath committed all judgment unto the Son. Listen, you know what he's saying? He is saying equal authority is given to the Son. He will give life. He will bring to pass the judgment. And I believe what he's saying there in verse 21 is both a physical and a spiritual resurrection power. I believe it is the Son.

0: who with the Father gives life spiritually. I believe it is the Son with the Father in the end who will give life to physical bodies as they come to the resurrection. And so we see that He is equal in power. He is equal in authority. He is equal in His right to rule and reign and judge. Verse 25 further expresses this. The hour is coming and now is when the dead shall hear the voice of the Son of God, and they that hear shall live. For as the Father hath life in Himself, so hath He given to the Son to have life in Himself, and hath given Him authority to execute judgment, and so forth. And so the Father has given authority to the Son, now watch this, to act in the Father's behalf. To act in the Father's behalf. Tremendous thought. Now listen. The Father is one with His Son. The Father loves His Son. The Father blesses His Son. The Father gives power and authority to His Son. Finally, Jesus says of the Father, and I love this, He honors the Son. He honors the Son. Verse 23. And He calls all the world to that honor, that all men should honor the Son, even as they honor the Father. He that honoreth not the Son honoreth not the Father who hath sent Him. And by the way, verse 24 brings the sum of it. He that hears My word and believes on Him that sent Me hath everlasting life. If you listen to this command to honor the Son, if you kiss the Son, if you embrace the Son, you will be raised to everlasting life. If you do not, you will come into judgment. And so the Father honors the Son. Now let me sum it up. God is a Father from Jesus' perspective, who is one with His Son, who loves His Son, blesses His Son, empowers His Son, and honors His Son. I believe, people, that that is probably the most concise theological statement Jesus ever made about the Father. It sums it up so beautifully. How did He see the Father? In those five ways. Say, well, that's nice for Him. But after all, we're not deity. I mean, what does that have to do with us? We're not sinless perfection. We're sinful imperfection. We're men, not God. Jesus was God. Jesus even said in John 14, if you have seen Me, you have seen the Father. I mean, how does this apply to us? Is God such a Father to me as He is to Christ? Is God such a Father that He would make me one, that He would love me and bless me and give me power and authority and honor? Is God such a Father to me? Listen, Hebrews chapter 2, look at it. Hebrews chapter 2 and verse 11. This is just a tremendous statement. Listen. For both He that sanctifieth. Now, who is the only person in the universe who can sanctify? God. For both He that sanctifieth and they who are sanctified are all of what? One. For which cause He, that is Christ the Lord, is not ashamed to call them what? Brethren. Is that great? Is God such a Father to me that He is to Christ? Yes. Verse 12 says it. Saying, I will declare Thy name unto My brothers. In the midst of the church will I sing praise unto Thee. Listen to this, people. Jesus sees Himself here in this magnificent prophecy of Psalm 22, standing in the assembly of the redeemed and standing with arm in arm the brothers who belong to the family and together raising praise to God. Jesus sees Himself as one of us and calls us brothers. Is God such a Father to us as He is to Christ? Jesus called us brothers. He called us brothers. In Romans chapter 8, there is yet another word. In verse 14, for as many as are led by the Spirit of God, they are the sons of God. The Spirit Himself beareth witness with our spirit that we are the children of God, and if children, then heirs. Heirs of God and what? Joint heirs with Christ. Co-heirs with Christ. Is God such a father to us as he is to Christ? Yes. That's exactly what Paul is saying. That's exactly what the writer of Hebrews is saying. Peter said it this way. Listen to his words. Grace and peace be multiplied unto you through the knowledge of God and of Jesus our Lord, according as his divine power hath given unto us all things that pertain unto life and godliness through the knowledge of him that hath called us to glory and virtue, by which are given unto us exceedingly great and precious promises. Now listen, that by these ye might be partakers of the divine nature. Listen, when you became a Christian, you became a partaker of the divine nature. When you believed in Christ, you became in Christ. When you were saved, you became one with the Lord Jesus. His life is imputed to you. Nevertheless, you live, yet not you, but what? Christ lives in you. God sees you as one with his Son, as one with himself, as the equal recipient of all that his fatherhood and its benediction may mean. When Jesus talks about Father, he isn't just talking for himself. He's talking for you and for me. Let's pray. Thank you, Father. Thank you for the joy that's in our hearts because you ran one day and threw your arms around us when we weren't worthy, when we didn't deserve it. But you loved us anyway. Thank you for being such a father to us that you are to Jesus Christ, for making us one with you, loving us, blessing us, giving us authority and honor. We praise you in Jesus' name. Amen.
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14: 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It says, to God, no trespassing. 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He is Lord of our life.
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0: Welcome to Through the Bible. I'm Steve Schwetz, and our adventure through God's entire Word continues in Genesis 28, as Dr. J. Vernon McGee is going to take us through a lonely night that Jacob spent as he was running scared. But as is often the case, God uses this pivotal situation to meet him in a special way. So as you find your seat on the Bible bus, here's a great voicemail from a fellow listener.
1: My name is Bob. I'm calling from Maplewood, Missouri. And I love Through the Bible, and I love the Bible, how it speaks to hearts and ministers to needs. I saw the World Prayer Team prompt for Kenya this morning, and it reminded me of an incident that I had 4 years ago. It was actually almost 5 years ago, in 2021, in April of 2021, when I was in the hospital. I was reading J. Vernon McGee's commentary on Genesis when a nurse walked in, and she asked me what I was reading. So I explained to her what it was and about Through the Bible, and I showed her the app on my phone. And I said it's over in 150 different languages, and she surprised me. She said, oh, is it in Swahili? I said, well, let's look. So I started scrolling through the languages. I showed it to her, and she saw it before I did, the Swahili language, and so I clicked on it. And, of course, the music and the teaching came out in Swahili, and she was so excited about it. So I showed her how to download it on her phone, which she did. And the next night she came in, and she said, I want you to know I downloaded the app on my phone, and I'm listening to the study. And that was the last time I saw her, even though I was in the hospital for two more months after that. I've also, through the bus passes, have been able to share Through the Bible with a dental assistant from Vietnam, a gentleman from Italy at the phone store, and also a Russian nurse who was taking care of my wife at the time that she was in the hospital. I've given Bible bus passes to our pastor, and he's passed them on to missionaries going to other countries. A former pastor of mine did a mission trip over to Africa in Uganda, and I gave him some Bible bus passes, and he handed them out over there. Him and his assistant handed them out over there in Uganda and Kenya and a number of other countries over there, and he said the pastors and people that received them just loved them. So, and also, I've been retired for several years, and I lost my wife, unfortunately, at 48 years in this past November 17th. In answer to Jesus' prayer in John chapter 17, verse 24, she's now home with the Lord, and her battle with cancer is over. But even though I'm retired, yes, I'm grieving, but I'm also being refired through the Bible broadcast and through the prayers of the World Prayer Team. Thank you, and God bless you, dearly beloved. Have a blessed day. Thank you. Bye-bye.
0: Well, Bob, your faithfulness, especially in the midst of grief, is clearly bearing fruit. So thank you for scattering his word so generously. 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Heavenly Father, thank you that you are always at work shaping us. As we study, Lord, strengthen our faith and then guide us in the way that you would have us to go. In Jesus' name, amen. Here's our study of Genesis 28 on Through the Bible with Dr. J. Vernon McGee.
2: Now, last time we saw one of the most despicable and honorary things that any man could do, and that's what Jacob did. And he did it at the behest of his mother. And this is not a case of where I think that we can say, well, the reason I'm such an oddball or I do certain things and I'm so mean is because my mother didn't love me when I was a boy. Well, believe me, Jacob couldn't say that. Jacob was loved and spoiled and asked to do something that is not quite the honorable thing to do. And so he did it. He stole the birthright from his brother. It was already his. The formality of his father giving the blessing wasn't necessary at all. Abraham hadn't given it to Isaac. God had. And it's God that gave it to Jacob. And this thing that he's done was not necessary, but God will deal with him because of it. You can be sure of that. Now, the thing Rebekah's thought of And it's very plausible, logical. In fact, it was the thing to do in this case, was to send him back to her brother so that he'd get away from the wrath of his brother Esau, which Rebekah didn't mention to Isaac, but she did mention the fact that he could choose a wife back there in her family. And so Jacob now is going to be sent away from home. And Isaac called Jacob, and I'm reading now at verse 1 again, and I'll read on from here. And Isaac called Jacob and blessed him and charged him and said unto him, Thou shalt not take a wife of the daughters of Canaan. Arise, go to Padan Aram, to the house of Bethuel, thy mother's father, and take thee a wife from thence of the daughters of Laban, thy mother's brother, and God Almighty bless thee, and make thee fruitful, and multiply thee, that thou mayest be a multitude of people, and give thee the blessing of Abraham to thee and to thy seed with thee, that thou mayest inherit the land wherein thou art a stranger, which God gave unto Abraham. Now, obviously, Isaac understands that the blessing that had been given of God was transferred to him, and now he understands it's to be passed on to his son Jacob. Verse 5, And Isaac sent away Jacob, and he went to Padan Aram unto Laban, son of Bethuel, the Syrian, the brother of Rebekah, Jacob's and Esau's mother. When you ask the nationality of these people, you have to say they're Syrians. That's what they're called here in Scripture. Now, you could say that actually of Abraham, that he was a Syrian. That is the way that you could designate him. Sometimes the question is asked, was Abraham a Jew? Was he an Israelite? No, he was not. He was not an Israelite until we come to Israel. Until you come to Jacob, not until you see his 12 sons. The line came from Abraham, but Abraham is the father. But you're not going to call Abraham a Midianite, I hope, and yet he's the father of the Midianites also. Now, Isaac sends Jacob away, though, and he's to make this trip. Now notice verse 6, when Esau saw that Isaac had blessed Jacob and sent him away to Padan Aram to take him a wife from thence, and that as he blessed him, he gave him a charge, saying, Thou shalt not take a wife of the daughters of Canaan. And that Jacob obeyed his father and his mother and was gone to Padan Aram. And Esau, seeing that the daughters of Canaan pleased not Isaac his father, then went Esau unto Ishmael and took unto the wives which he had, Mahalath, the daughter of Ishmael, Abraham's son, the sister of Nebajoth, to be his wife. And here Esau goes out and marries daughters of Ishmael. He thinks that will please his father. You see what a lack of spiritual perception he had, that the Ishmaelites were as much rejected as any of the Philistines were rejected, or any of the Canaanites. Now, will you notice? I begin reading at verse 10. And Jacob went out from Beersheba, and he went toward Haran. Now he's traveling north. He lighted upon a certain place and tarried there all night because the sun was set. And he took of the stones of that place and put them for his pillars and lay down in that place to sleep. Now the place he's come to, we'll see in a moment, the name of it is Bethel, the house of God. I want to say a word about it. But before I say a word about it, you'll notice that he's traveled quite a distance. Actually, Bethel, where he came the first night, is 12 miles north of Jerusalem. And he was, I would say, a good 20 miles south of Jerusalem, and probably more than 20 miles south, probably 25 or 30 miles south. Well, that means that he covered at least 40 miles that day. You can see that he's really hot-footing it away from Esau. He wants to get as far from him as he can. But the farther he gets from Esau, the farther he gets away from home. And this is Jacob's first night away from home. What do you think his feeling was that night? Well, he was very lonely, that is for sure. He also was homesick. This is his first night, as far as the record is concerned, that he was away from home. Do you remember the first night that you were away from home? Do you recall that? I certainly remember the first night I went away from home, and it was just down the road. We lived in a country, in a little place called Springer, Oklahoma. And they tell me it hasn't done any springing since then, that it's still a small place, wide place in the road. And we had some neighbors and some very wonderful friends that lived down the road. I don't suppose it seemed to me like in that day it was 5 miles. It couldn't have been over a mile, I'm sure. I was amazed when I went back there later on to find out how close things were together. I thought it was pretty well spread out, but it wasn't. We're close together. And so this must not have been over a mile, but it seemed like 5 miles to me in that day. And I never shall forget, these people invited me to come down and spend the night. They had a boy about my age, and I don't know how old I was, 9, 10 maybe. And so I went down with him. He'd come up to get me, and we went down. I never shall forget, we had a delicious dinner, and I enjoyed it that evening with these folks. It's in the country, good country dinner. And then we played hide-and-seek, and it got dark, and I didn't pay too much attention, but every now and then I looked into the darkness, and I began to get just a little homesick. But it wasn't until somebody said, it's time to go to bed, and they put a pallet down in the front room, no living room in that day, just put a pallet down, and I had brought my little nightshirt under my arm, and I put it on, and I lay down on that pallet. Friends, I have never been as lonely in my life as I was then, and homesick. Oh, how I wanted to go home. And you know what happened? I rolled and tossed there for a long time. I finally dozed off, and I slept for a while, but I waked up very early in the morning, and you know what I did? I took my nightshirt off, put on my clothes, put my nightshirt under my arm, and I started running home. And I didn't stop till I got there. Nobody was up, but I sure was glad to get home. First night away from home. And after that, I went a long ways from home, but I never was any more homesick than I was that first night. I've always thought that Jacob, he's a pretty big boy at this time. He's a man, but he's homesick. This is the first time he'd been away from Rebecca. He'd been tied to his mama's apron string all of his life, and now it's untied, and he's out on his own, and this is the first night away from home. Now, will you notice what happens? He lies down. He puts stones for pillows, and this is a pretty dreary place. I'd like to give you a description of it that's given by another. It's been described as a bleak moorland, large bare rocks that are exposed 1,200 feet above sea level in the hills. And I suppose that there are many places out on the desert here in California that would correspond to it. Fact of the matter is, I know it. I remember going up through that country in a bus, and that was the disadvantage of being with a bus tour. I wanted to go up there. The others wanted to go to other places that to me were not nearly as important as Bethel. I wanted to see it. And all we got in, I suppose, a half a mile of it, the bus driver pointed it out, and I said, I'd like to walk up there. He said, well, we don't have time. And so I didn't get up there, but I could see it in the distance, and this certainly is a apt description of it. It's a bleak and forbidding place as far as the topography is concerned. But it was the high point spiritually in the life of Jacob, not only here, but later on. And this is the place that he came to. And we're told as he lay that night and he was asleep, he dreamed, and behold, a ladder set up on the earth, and the top of it reached to heaven. And behold, the angels of God ascending and descending on it. And behold, the Lord stood above it and said, I am the Lord, God of Abraham, thy father, and the God of Isaac. The land whereon thou liest, to thee will I give it, and to thy seed. And it was right in that area, by the way, where God first appeared to Abraham there in the land. Verse 14, and thy seed shall be as the dust of the earth, and thou shalt spread abroad to the west, to the east, to the north, and to the south, and in thee and in thy seed shall all the families of the earth be blessed. Now God is giving to this man, you see, exactly what he'd given first to Abraham. He repeated it to Isaac. Now he confirms it and reaffirms it to Jacob, that he'll do this. Now God says to him, verse 15, and behold, I'm with thee, and will keep thee in all places whither thou goest, and I'll bring thee again into this land, for I'll not leave thee until I have done that which I have spoken to thee of. Now, you can see how this would be comforting and helpful to a lonesome, homesick boy that has really had to leave home in a hurry, and he's on the way to a far country. And this was a great comfort and help to him. God says, I'm going to be with you, Jacob, and I'm going to bring you back in this land. But the vision that he gave him in that dream was of a ladder that reached up to heaven. And God spoke to him. Now, what does that ladder mean? Well, our Lord interpreted that when he called Nathanael. Nathanael was a wiseacre, by the way. He said, can any good thing come out of Nazareth? And our Lord, I tell you, he dealt with this fella, and when he said, how in the world do you know me? Why, he said, I saw you on that fig tree. Well, he said, Rabbi, thou art the Son of God, thou art the King of Israel. The Lord Jesus said, you're pretty easy to convince. And he was. He was a skeptic at the beginning of the ministry of Christ. It took Thomas 3 years before he got the light. But notice this man, Nathanael. The Lord Jesus said to him, because I said unto thee, I saw thee under the fig tree, believest thou? Thou shalt see greater things than these. Well, what will he see? And he saith unto him, verily, verily, I say unto you, hereafter ye shall see heaven open, and the angels of God ascending and descending upon the Son of Man. Now, what is that ladder? Well, that ladder is Christ. And God, from the top of the ladder in heaven, a voice out of heaven said, this is my beloved Son, in whom I'm well pleased. And God is speaking to man through Christ today. You can't come to God directly. I hear people say today, every now and then in a testimony, somebody said, well, when I was converted, I just came directly to God. I have access to God. You do not, my friend. You come through Christ. We have access through Christ, through the grace that we have in Christ. That's the only way you and I get into God's presence. This is the ladder let down from heaven that sinners might not climb, while the angels of God are ascending and descending on it. You see, they come from him, the Lord Jesus himself. Now, it is first given to old Jacob, usurper. Nathanael, our Lord said to him, you're an Israelite in whom there's no guile. That is, there's no Jacob. He's no trickster. Nathanael wasn't. He's just a wiseacre. He's just being humorous. But this man, Jacob, God is going to have to deal with him. And he gives him this wonderful, glorious promise. But now listen to Jacob. Oh, he has so much to learn. And isn't that true of all of us today? No wonder God has to school us. No wonder God has to discipline us. Every son he receives, we're told that he scourges him. He disciplines him. He did Abraham. He did Isaac. He's going to do Jacob. Everything's been going Jacob's way. You know, so many people, they're just members of the church. They don't know the Lord at all. They're just church members and just the biggest hypocrites in the world. And the Lord has to shake us, you see. And these things come to us. They discipline us. They put iron in our backbone. They put iron in our blood, too. And they put courage in our lives and enable us to stand for God. Jacob's got a long ways to go, so let me read verse 16. And Jacob awaked out of his sleep, and he said, surely the Lord is in this place, and I knew it not. And he was afraid and said, "How dreadful is this place? This is none other but the house of God, and this is the gate of heaven." Now, this is a passage of scripture that I use many times and have used many times in dedicating new churches. I have dedicated, I think that in the past 20 years, I have dedicated, I think, 25 new churches. And I've used this, I suppose, more than any other passage of scripture. I have another one in Acts that I use a great deal. But how dreadful is this place? And I think I shocked some people, especially when you got a congregation that have come in to dedicate the lovely new facilities they have today. And here I get up and I look around and I say, "How dreadful is this place?" And then I proceed during the rest of the time to try to win them back to become friends of me by telling them that the place is only dreadful to a fellow like Jacob running away from his family, a trickster, a sinner, actually running away from God. And this is the thing he discovered. He says, "The Lord's in this place, and I didn't know it." When Jacob ran away from home, he had a limited view of God. He thought when he ran away from home, he was running away from God also. He thought he left God back down at his home. And he found out that he hadn't. "The Lord's in this place." And God says, "I'm going to be with you." And because of that, how dreadful, though, is this place? The only thing that can make a house of God dreadful is the fact that you're a sinner trying to run away from God. And every house of God, every church ought to be a dreadful place to any sinner running away from God, because that's where he ought to be able to meet God and come face to face with God through the ladder that's been let down from heaven, even Christ. And Jacob rose up early in the morning, and he took the stone that he put for his pillars and set it up for a pillar and poured oil upon the top of it. And he called the name of that place Bethel. But the name of that city was called Luz at the first. And Jacob vowed a vow. Now listen to Jacob. You know, he's got a lot to learn, and this is an evidence of it. Listen to him. "If God will be with me, and will keep me in the way that I'll go, and will give me bread to eat and raiment to put on, so that I come again to my father's house in peace, then shall the Lord be my God." What's he doing? He wants to trade with God. He says, "Now, Lord, if you'll do this for me," and God's already told him he's going to do it for him. God has already said, every one of these things, God says, "I'm going to keep you, and I'm going to bring you back to this land, and I'm going to give you this land. And I'm going to give you offspring." Now Jacob turns around and says, "If you'll do this." He wants to trade with God. And he says, "If you'll do it, then I'll serve you." God doesn't do business with us that way. And he didn't do business with Jacob that way. If he had, Jacob would never have made it back to that land. God brought him out of the land. God brought him back into that land by his grace and mercy. And when finally Jacob did come back to Bethel, and he came back a wiser man, and you know what he came back to do? To worship and praise God for his mercy. God had been merciful to him. You don't trade with God. A great many people, even today, said, "Now I'll serve the Lord if he'll do." You won't do anything of the kind, friends. He doesn't do business that way. He'll extend mercy to you. He'll be gracious to you. But he doesn't ask anything in return. But he does say this, that if you love him, that you'll really want to serve him. And that will be the bondage of love, the same kind of love a mother has for the little child, and she becomes its slave. That's the way that he wants you, and that's the way he wants me. And so old Jacob, he puts up, "And this stone which I've set for a pillar shall be God's house. And of all that thou wilt give me, I'll surely give the tenth unto thee." Isn't he a traitor to God? And a great many of us are trying to do business with God. He's not doing business, friends. He wants to become your father through faith in Christ, and you don't have to do business with him. And so until next time, may the Lord richly bless you, my beloved.
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3: How many of you remember the name Keith Green? Oh, a lot of you. Good. Keith Green, who lived from 1953 to 82, was a singer and songwriter who lost his life in a tragic plane accident at the age of 28. A couple of years before his death, he went through a period of just spiritual dryness. He was serving the Lord, doing what he knew to do, but he just felt like he wasn't as close to God as he had been at one time. And he tells the story of how late one night he cried out to the Lord and just said, "I want you to refresh my heart. I want you to give me a new, tender heart." And during the middle of that night, he wrote this song, which he then sang for the first time at a gathering later that week. This is Keith Green.

Now that song, and we'll hear a little bit more of it later, is taken from a wonderful passage in Psalm chapter 27. And I want to invite you to turn there. We're going to look particularly at one verse from Psalm 27 over these next couple of days. But I want you to get the context for how that verse appears. The verse is verse 4 of chapter 27, Psalm 27, verse 4. But let me begin reading at verse 1. The Lord is my light and my salvation. Whom shall I fear? The Lord is the stronghold, the refuge of my life. Of whom shall I be afraid? When evildoers assail me to eat up my flesh, my adversaries and foes, it is they who stumble and fall. Though an army encamp against me, my heart shall not fear. Though war arise against me, yet I will be confident. Now let me stop there just before we get to verse 4 and set this up for us. The psalm tells us that this is written by David. At the very top of your, where it says Psalm 27 there, then it says, of David. David wrote this. We don't always know who wrote the psalms, but in this case, we know it was written by David. We don't know when he wrote it. We don't know what circumstances he was going through at the time. Sometimes the psalms do tell us this is when such and such was happening in David's life. But we know David went through a lot of times of trouble. We know he went through a lot of hard places, and this could have been any one of those. He's in serious trouble, and look at the description. There are evildoers assailing him. They're trying to devour him. He talks about his adversaries and his foes. He talks about an army encamped against him. He talks about war rising against him. And then in verse 12, we didn't read this, but he says, false witnesses have risen against me, and they breathe out violence. So you get the picture? Have you ever been somewhere that sounds a little bit like that, feels a little bit like that? Maybe not in a literal sense of war, but maybe people's tongues and attitudes are surrounding you and being destructive. This is a big mess. And at the time, David couldn't see the outcome. He didn't know what God was doing or where this was all going to go. But at the same time, what do you see in these first three verses? It's repeated three times. David was not afraid. Verse 1, whom shall I fear? Of whom shall I be afraid? Verse 3, my heart shall not fear. Now, what he just described sounds pretty fearful to me. Sounds like dreadful, terrifying circumstances. But something in David causes him to say, my heart is not afraid. In fact, he says he's confident. The end of verse 3, the war arise against me, yet I will be confident. Regardless of what is going on around him, David is not afraid, and he is confident. How can this be? Why was this? It's because his eyes were fixed where? On the Lord. He doesn't start this passage, this psalm, by talking about the enemies and the evildoers and the adversaries and the foes. He does talk about them. They're very real. But his starting place is the Lord. The Lord is my light and my salvation. The Lord is the stronghold, the refuge of my life. And he realizes that it's God's character, the promises of God, the presence of God that are greater and more powerful than all his enemies combined. Now he can see his enemies. He can't see God. And isn't the temptation to walk by sight instead of by faith? To be terrified about what we can see rather than confident in what we can't see? So he says, the Lord is my light in the darkness. The Lord is my salvation and my deliverer. The Lord is my refuge and my safe place. And then having established that, his heart is settled. Verse 4 and following, I think, gives us a clue to how David could come to that place. Verse 4 is the one we're going to focus on most, but I want to read verses 4 through 6 here, Psalm 27. One thing have I asked of the Lord, that will I seek after, that I may dwell in the house of the Lord all the days of my life, to gaze upon the beauty of the Lord and to inquire in his temple. For he will hide me in his shelter in the day of trouble. He will conceal me under the cover of his tent. He will lift me high upon a rock. And now my head shall be lifted up above my enemies all around me. And I will offer in his tent sacrifices with shouts of joy. I will sing and make melody to the Lord.
Now, if you just read those first three verses and you saw the things he was up against, you think, how could this guy be singing? How could he be joyful? How could he have shouts of joy? Well, it's because of what we read about in verse 4. One thing have I asked of the Lord, that will I seek after. Let's just pause there. David is a king. He's the CEO of the nation. He's the commander-in-chief of the military forces of Israel. But they're all in a desperate place. All around him are these powerful enemies and this opposition. And in this desperate place, David lifts his eyes up to the Lord. He doesn't talk to his enemies. He talks to the Lord. And he says, one thing have I asked of the Lord, that will I seek after. I think the NIV says there, this only do I seek. One thing, this only do I seek. David has just one request to ask of the Lord. And you think about him, he's a powerful man. He has a lot of contacts. He knows a lot of people. He has a lot of resources at his disposal. So if he has just one request, what do you think he might ask? Victory over his enemies? An effective battle plan? For God to make his problems go away? A way to escape his problems? What would you have asked if you were in the position we saw described in verses 1 through 3? David says, one thing have I asked of the Lord, that only do I seek. What is it? That I may dwell in the house of the Lord all the days of my life, to gaze upon the beauty of the Lord and to inquire in his temple. Now, I don't know about you, but when you've got enemies around you 360, this does not sound like a very practical battle plan or plan for survival. Do you think? I mean, he sounds like this, you know, he's contemplative here. He's going to go live this cloistered life. But he's got these enemies all around him. What good is this going to do? He says, this is the number one priority of my life. One thing have I asked of the Lord. That's what I'm going to seek after. This is the one thing which he would earnestly seek and pursue, that on which he would focus his efforts and his attention. He's saying essentially, Lord, if you don't give me anything else, please give me this one thing. David's one thing in the midst of this crisis, that I may dwell in the house of the Lord all the days of my life. Why? So I can gaze upon the beauty of the Lord, and so I can inquire in his temple. David says three things. One, I want to live in the presence of the Lord. Two, I want to look on his beauty. And three, I want to learn from him. Now, the one thing is to live in the presence of the Lord. And the reason he wants to do that is so he can look on his beauty and he can learn from him, inquire in his temple. Today, we're going to focus on that one thing, that I may dwell in the house of the Lord all the days of my life. That's where I want to live. And then tomorrow we'll talk about looking and learning, looking on his beauty and learning from him as we live in his house. This is the one thing that David asks for and longs for above all else, that I may dwell in the house of the Lord all the days of my life. Now, he's not talking about physically taking up residence in the temple, which hadn't even been built yet. And he isn't talking about dropping all his other earthly responsibilities to live a cloistered life. David has obligations, his work, as you do, his family, as you and I do. He had these things that go on day after day, just keeping life going. Laura's sitting here, she's the mother of 10 children. You got some things to do, Laura? You can't just go sit in the church house all day long and think about Jesus. I mean, this doesn't sound very practical, does it? But David's saying, I want to live my life wherever I may be, whatever else I may be doing at the time, constantly conscious of the presence of God. Thinking about him, fellowshipping with him, living with him. Now, we have Christ in us, the hope of glory. We have his Holy Spirit who lives in us. He says, I just want to be aware that I am in God's presence, that I'm in God's house, that my body is the temple of the Holy Spirit. I want to live with him. I don't want to have a church compartment of my life, a spiritual compartment of my life, and then the whole rest of my life. I want it all to be about living in fellowship and relationship with him. Now, remember what's happening while he's

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1: But for a night, or to dwell there for a time only as the servant that abides not in the house forever, but to dwell there all the days of their life as children with a father. You see, this is a family relationship David has with the Lord. He says, I want to be with you all the days of my life. Well, in an even sweeter and richer sense than David could have possibly understood pre-Calvary, we today are a part of a household of faith. We're part of his family. And our heart's desire, if you're a child of God, this is a desire you have, and that's to live in his house, to live in his presence, not just in his neighborhood, not just near where God lives, but under the same roof with him. I want to be with him. I want to be near him. I don't want to just step in and out of God's house occasionally throughout the course of the week or maybe on the weekends. I want to be in his house, under the same roof with him all the time. And I was just meditating on that verse recently, which is how this short series came about, thinking about God's house. God's house is holy. So to say I want to dwell in the house of the Lord is to say I want to live in an atmosphere of holiness. I don't want to enjoy sin. I don't want to tolerate sin because there's no sin in God's house. There's fullness of joy in God's presence, Psalm 16 tells us. And to say we want to live in the house or the presence of God is to want to be joyful believers. God welcomes others to his home. Not just us, but others. Poor people, needy people, sinful people. That means if we're going to be in God's house all the days of our lives, we need to be willing to welcome poor and sick and needy and sinful people into our lives. You know, what I'm doing here today is a great joy, teaching the word. I love doing this. But I'll tell you where real life and ministry happens for me. It's when I'm home in my study and the phone rings or I get a text or an email from somebody who's needy, somebody who's struggling, somebody who needs prayer or encouragement or counsel, somebody who's struggling, and I stop what I'm doing. And I say, look, this is God's house, and we welcome poor, sinful, needy people here. Come on into my house. Come on into my heart. Come on into my schedule. Now, that's not easy, because I'm like, I want to go from point A to point B and get there the most direct way possible. And those interruptions, moms, you know what I'm talking about? You've got your life plan, and your kids don't operate on your schedule or your plan. But to be in God's house is to be willing to welcome needy people into our lives. God doesn't live in isolation. He lives in covenant community with all his family, which says that as people who live in the house of God, we're not going to be lone rangers. I love Jesus, but I don't need the church. That way of thinking is not what David is thinking about here, what he has in mind. I want to dwell in the house of the Lord all the days of my life. That means with all the other people who are part of the family of God. I want to be with them. We'll choose and value a lifestyle of relatedness to God's people, even some who don't have it all together, which would be all of them, including us. And it means we're not going to be annoyed or resentful when people intrude into our lives who need Jesus. God welcomes them. He doesn't live in isolation. He lives in community, even with himself, Father, Son, and Holy Spirit. He is a relational God. And we're going to be relational people with him and with others if we want to live in his house all the days of our lives. He is the head of his house. And that means if we want to live in his house, we've got to be willing to live by the rules of his house under his authority and his wisdom. It means we're not large and in charge. It means he is. We worship him. We bow before him. We surrender to him. We say, yes, Lord, you are the Lord of this house. If you want to live in the house of God all the days of your life, in the presence of God, that means you got to be willing to say, yes, Lord. And then he is the protector and the provider of his home, which means as those who live in his house, we will gratefully receive his protection and his provision. We're not going to rely on our own resources or our own ability to meet our needs. He loves for us to need him and to not say, like two-year-olds do, me do this myself. Me do this, me do this, me do this, me do this. That's a hard thing for a mom, isn't it? Because you want to help. And you know there's some things that two-year-old can't do.

And yet God wants to be our protector, our provider, and to let us welcome him to help us to say, Lord, I need you. He loves hearing us say that. Well, David said, one thing have I asked of the Lord, that will I seek after, that I may dwell in the house of the Lord all the days of my life. Not just as an occasional guest, dropping in for visits now and then, not just in some seasons. This isn't a winter house or a summer home. This is a year-round home, the presence of God. David says, I want to be constantly conscious of his presence every day and every season of my life. Is that your desire? Is that what you want as a child of God, to live in his home, his holy house, his joy-filled house, his welcoming home, his home where there's a covenant community, not living in isolation? That means using our homes and our lives to welcome and include and bring in people who need more of Jesus, to be in community with them, to live under his headship, to let him be our protector and our provider. All this and probably so much more is embodied in what it means to want to dwell in the house of the Lord all the days of our life.

0: That's Keith Green singing, "O Lord, You're Beautiful." Before that, we heard from Nancy DeMoss Wolgemuth. If you feel like you're facing powerful opponents like King David did, Nancy's been reminding you of the one thing that will bring you peace. And speaking of peace, recently we heard from the mother of a young woman who's been learning what it means to seek the Lord and find peace when she's tempted to worry. This mom wrote to tell us what happened when they attended a True Woman conference.
1: My daughter gave her heart to Jesus at the conference last night. She often struggles with anxiety and depression, so I try to encourage her to take these thoughts captive and fight them with truth. But this weekend, these truths seem to penetrate her heart and mind in a way they never have before.
0: Nancy, you know, it's just one more example that when we proclaim the truth of God's word, it has amazing power to transform lives.
2: I'm thinking of Acts chapter 3, where the apostle says that if we repent, if we turn from our sins, that times of refreshing will come from the presence of the Lord. And you know, that's what happens when we're born again. And then once we're raised to new life in Christ, we still need those times of refreshing from the presence of the Lord each and every day. And we want Revive Our Hearts to be a part of that process, pointing you to God's word and helping you to experience the sweet presence of the Lord as you walk in a lifestyle of repentance. 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And perhaps you're in a place where you could support this ministry financially. We need you to get involved.
0: And right now, when you get involved, we have a way of saying thank you. It's Nancy's freshly updated devotional called Dwell, 30 Days with God in the Psalms. This book calls you to slow down and savor God's word, much like we did today. 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Be sure to ask about Nancy's devotional, Dwell. Tomorrow, Nancy will be back in Psalm 27 to continue showing us what to do when circumstances threaten to overwhelm us. She's back right now to pray.
3: So, Lord, I pray that you would give us that one desire. Help us to seek after that one thing. When there's lots going on around us, lots of things that could make us fearful, lots of things in our world that could cause us to live in terror, but to come into that eye of the storm, that quiet place, to say, that's where I want to live. Oh Lord, may we desire and long above all else that we would dwell in the house of the Lord forever, so that we might behold your beauty, gaze upon your beauty, and that we might inquire in your house, in your presence, and get our direction from you, everything we need from you, that we might live in your presence, that we might look on your beauty, and that we might learn from you. And we pray it in Jesus' name. Amen.
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0: Hi, I'm Dr. John Neufeld, and you're listening to Back to the Bible Canada's Bible Minute. Proverbs 1:20 reads, "Wisdom cries aloud in the street. In the market she raises her voice. At the head of the noisy street she cries out. At the entrance of the city gate she speaks." You know, if the internet demonstrates anything, it's this. Ignorance is not due to a lack of information. Today we have more data at our disposal than ever, but foolishness is rampant. Proverbs says that the problem of humanity is not scarcity of wisdom. Wisdom calls to all from every street corner, in every shop, roadway, and neighborhood. God offers wisdom to everyone everywhere. So why are we filled with folly? The problem is not our heads, but our hearts. Our ignorance is rooted in stubbornness. There is wisdom available to all who are willing to ask. So ask God today. 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

thoughts of anyone. It's just as wrong to think as to say. For a thought is but a word that's unspoken. In God's eyes, He sees it this way. Lend a hand, if you can, to a stranger.

0: At the end of the Civil War, General Robert E. Lee, commander of the Confederate armies, said, "We have fought this fight as long and as well as we know how. We have been defeated. For us, as a Christian people, there is now but one course to pursue. We must accept the situation." That's an example of victory in defeat. Lee wasn't angry. He didn't rail against the victor. He didn't make excuses. He graciously accepted that his will wasn't going to prevail. Jesus did the same thing in the Garden of Gethsemane when he said, "Not my will, but your will be done." This is David Jeremiah encouraging you to get on the road to new life. Discover how to submit to God's will on Route 66.
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Glad to have you with me this morning. I'm Mountain Mike. Maybe you're off to work later this morning, going to make a buck or two, and that's great. Here's some encouragement to remember that Proverbs 22:1 tells workers to choose a good reputation over great riches. Being held in high esteem is better than money.

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0: Hello, this is John MacArthur. 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

Good morning. I'm Mountain Mike. It's been said that in happy moments, praise God. In difficult moments, seek God. In quiet moments, worship God. In painful moments, trust God. 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

0: 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Amazing, beautiful. It has just changed my whole morning. Thank you so much.
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1: The favorable hand of God does not mean no pain, no suffering, no hurt, no heartache. The favorable hand of God will oftentimes lead us into situations and circumstances and down through valleys in our life that'll bring great pain and great suffering and heartache. Most believers' response to heartache and pain and suffering is, where's God? Well, God's been so good to me, but now look what I'm going through. God, where are you? God, if you loved me, Lord, if you had a favorable hand toward me.
2: God was watching over the prophet Nehemiah, but that did not guarantee him a life of ease and comfort. In fact, God uprooted Nehemiah and assigned him to rebuild the walls of Jerusalem. Today's edition of In Touch, the teaching ministry of Dr. Charles Stanley, returns to Nehemiah chapter 1 to understand more about the favorable hand of the Lord. Let's listen in to Dr. Stanley's message.
1: God loves everybody, but God, because He's a God of love, desires to show His favor toward His children. That is, He desires to show His goodness. He desires to express His goodness. He desires to give to us everything we need, everything we desire that fits His will and purpose for our life. So He is a good God, the Bible says. He is a loving God. And I think Nehemiah put it in such a beautiful way when he says, the good hand of my God was upon me. That he says, the favorable hand of God was upon me. And so as I look through this book and read this scripture over and over and over again, asking myself this question, what is it in a man's life and what is it in his relationship to God that he could say, the good hand of my God is upon me, that God has a favorable hand toward me? Because I think all of us would like to feel that and sense that we are favored by God. Doesn't mean we are better than someone else. Doesn't mean that we are more loved than someone else. But it means that God works in your life and my life, that it's very evident that He has favored us. That is, that He is expressing His goodness and expressing His love toward us. Well, I think there are a number of things, and if you're wise, you'll jot them all down. For the simple reason that the truth is, all of us want to feel the favor and the goodness of God upon our life. Well, one of the first things that I noticed in the life of Nehemiah is this, that here was a man who lived with a definite purpose in mind. Now, if you have no purpose in life, and you're just sort of floating through, doing the best you can with no sense of direction, nothing you want to accomplish, and no sense of godly purpose and godly direction, and somehow allowing God to use you in some fashion, then why should you expect the favorable hand of God to be upon you? Why should you expect the favorable, good hand of God to be upon you in a very special way or an extra way? Why should you expect that if you don't have any purpose, nothing you're trying to accomplish, and you're just sort of floating through life? It is very clear, here's a man who lived with a definite purpose in mind, and he said, the good hand of my God is upon me. The favorable hand of God is upon me. The second characteristic I noticed in his life was this, that here is a man in whose life prayer is a priority. If you and I want the favor of God, then we must build an intimate relationship with Him, and that comes through praying, through listening, through talking to Him, setting aside time to listen, God, what are you saying to me? What are you saying to us at this particular time in our life? And so here is a man whose life is certainly very clearly lived with a certain purpose in mind. He has a sense of direction. He is a man in whose life prayer is a priority. When something rises that he does not know how to deal with it, he immediately goes to the Father seeking direction and asking for God to give him direction for his life. Certainly that's the pattern of the Lord Jesus. The Bible says every morning he was out there praying, every evening he was praying, not because he had to, but because he loved his relationship with the Father. If we want the favorable hand of God upon us, what is it that God wants from us most of all? He wants an intimate relationship, not service. Service is a result of that. An intimate relationship, building a relationship with us, whereby what? He desires and is able to pour out those extra blessings. His favorable hand is upon us. He was a person in whose life prayer was a priority. The third thing I want you to notice about him is this, that his was the pathway of faith. If we want the favorable hand of God upon us, we must learn to walk by faith. We must trust God, because you see, our faith says more about what we believe about God than probably any other aspect of our life. If we believe that God is who He says He is, then whatever He tells us to do, we'll be willing to do it because we can trust Him. If God is not trustworthy, what kind of a God is He? If He is a trustworthy God, a faithful God, a God who is reliably there when He says, I'll always be there, never leave you nor forsake you. Every single promise that He's given, He says, you can do all things through Christ who will strengthen you. Your God will supply all of your needs according to His riches and glory in Christ Jesus. That person who is walking by faith is going to experience the favorable hand of God because God desires to pour out His blessings. And as Paul says, He'll do more abundantly than you and I expect or think. That's the favorable hand of God. He's a man of faith. He's the man who's willing to trust the Lord for whatever the need may be. Then I think there's another principle here, another characteristics of the person who certainly experiences the favorable hand of God, and that's this, that the bottom line, the principle that governs their life is the principle of obedience. If we want the favorable hand of God upon us, if we want Him to be able to pour out His blessings upon us unhindered by something within us, then we must learn to walk in obedience to Him, leaving the consequences to Him. And that's why you can never separate faith and obedience. You can't separate them. Here's the reason. If I obey God and leave the consequences to Him, it means I'm going to trust Him to handle the results of my obedience. If I really and truly trust Him, I'm going to do what He requires me to do. So here's a man whose life is characterized by obedience. But there's another characteristic here that's so evident, I think, in his life. Here's a man who practiced diligence. He was industrious. Now, a lot of people would like for God's favorable hand to be upon them, but they just want it handed to them. They just want to pray and let God just bless them with no commitment and no diligence and no hard work. This is still a day of diligence and hard working, being industrious as a Christian. You see, not only did he give direction, but he got in there and helped make it happen. And God is looking for industrious people, people who are willing to work, people who are willing to sacrifice, people who are willing to give their best, not just when it's convenient, but when it's not convenient. And if God can find people who are willing to be industrious and working hard, willing to sacrifice, willing to pay the price, you know what He's going to do? He's going to pour out His favorable hand. For those who have a purpose in life and are praying and walking by faith, living in obedience to Him, and who are willing to work at whatever God calls you to do, and to do your best at that, God deserves our best no matter what we're doing. Whatever He's called us to do, He deserves our very best at that. I believe the favorable hand of God, the good hand of God is going to rest, be offered to and poured out upon those who are diligently willing to give their best. If you determine in your life that no matter what God leads you to do and wherever He sends you, you're going to give it your best. You're going to give it your best because the Bible says that you and I ought to serve, we ought to work in our secular vocation or whatever as unto the Lord. If I'm serving and working as unto the Lord, I'm not checking the clock. I'm not more concerned about my finances than my job. I am more concerned in pleasing my Heavenly Father. And if you and I please our Heavenly Father, listen, when we walk pleasing our Heavenly Father in faith and obedience to Him, God will give us favor in the eyes oftentimes of the world. Now, they won't quite understand what's going on. What's going on? God is giving us favor. And people get out of college today, even out of seminary, and they want it easy. They want a big church now. They want this easy and they want that easy. They don't want to study. They don't want to pray. They want somebody to hand it to them. And so our whole society, we want to work 4 days a week and play three. It isn't work 4 days a week, play two, and worship one. It's work 4 days a week and play three. The Bible says, 6 days shall thou labor, and the seventh day is the day of rest. Does that mean you should not have a day of a time of play? I'm not saying that. I'm saying that God's favorable hand is poured out upon those who are diligent at whatever God has called them to do. There's another characteristic I see in his life that I think is so very important, and that's this. Each of these words begins with a P, but I'm going to add one here, because here, what did he do? He rounded up people to participate with him in what God had called him to do. The word here is humility. Here is a man who did not believe that he could get it all done himself. It was the participation of others. And as he began to share the vision that God had given him, and he says, the good hand of God has been favorable to me. What did he do? He surrounded himself with people. He began to organize them, and he motivated them, and he got them involved. Nowhere did he have the idea, here I am, Nehemiah, coming from the king, and I'm going to get this done. He knew that he couldn't do it. There were some things he didn't know how to do. And probably one of the reasons that God's good hand of favor does not get poured out upon us more than it does is because oftentimes we want to handle things ourselves and we think we can do it. God has made all of us weak enough in order to need Him. And listen, the best position in life to be in is to know that you don't know it all and that you can't do it yourself and that we are needy and that we are weak and that we are absolutely, totally dependent upon Him. That's why Paul said, I can do all things through Christ who strengthens me. He didn't just say, I can do all things. I can do all things through Christ who strengthens me, because whatever God calls us to do, God, listen, will enable us to do it. That's what the work of the Holy Spirit is all about, enabling us to become the persons God wants us to be and enabling us to accomplish the work God has called us to accomplish. When you and I are willing to recognize that we don't have all the answers, that we need one another, that no matter how strong we are, that we are still weak, and that we desperately need to relate and to depend upon each other's gifts and talents and skills, God will pour out His favor upon us when we walk and when we come to the work that God has called us to do with a humble spirit. That doesn't mean piously humble. It means the recognition that I need you, you need me, we need God to do whatever He desires to accomplish in our life. Another characteristic that's so evident here is this, and that is something that I would put it in this fashion. And that is, when if we want the good hand of God upon us, and the favorable hand of God upon us, we have to recognize and accept. Listen to this now. We have to recognize and accept that with God's purpose in our life comes pain and comes suffering. Listen, the favorable hand of God does not mean no pain, no suffering, no hurt, no heartache. The favorable hand of God will oftentimes lead us into situations and circumstances and down through valleys in our life that'll bring great pain and great suffering and heartache. Most believers' response to heartache and pain and suffering is, where's God? Well, God's been so good to me, but now look what I'm going through. God, where are you? God, if you loved me, Lord, if you had a favorable hand toward me, Lord, where's your good hand? This isn't your good hand, this is your chastising hand. The favorable hand of God always allows for pain, because pain is part of His purifying process in our life. And no matter what He's called us to do, He has ultimately called us to be conformed to the likeness of His Son. So whatever the purpose in life is, and you and I may be able to accomplish a lot of things in life or a few things, makes no difference. Ultimately, God's divine purpose is to shape us into the likeness of His Son. Well, if His favorite, listen, His favorable hand isn't a handful of things that I choose. Now, if I say, oh, the favorable hand of God, here's what I'd like you to put in your hand. If you're going to offer that to me, God, here's what I'd like to have. All of us have our choices in life. All of us have our desires in life. All of us have our rathers in life, things we'd rather have or rather do or rather go. But the favorable hand of God has the best there is for us. The favorable hand of God is ready to be emptied onto you and me. The favorable hand of God is always ready to be emptied upon us if we position ourselves to be able to receive it. But if I see only things that I like and things that please me and things that make me feel good, if I only see those things as a favorable hand of God, what I will do is reject that favorable hand. Because sometimes with it comes pain and suffering and heartache and things we don't understand, things we can't fix. God is still in absolute control. That does not mean that His favorable hand has turned to be false. But His favorable good hand, the good hand of God, was upon me. When you and I walk with a purpose, prayerfully, in faith, obediently, cooperatively, when we recognize the hardships and the setbacks, when we recognize these things is still the good hand of God being poured out upon us, we're going to experience over and over again God's favorable hand being poured out upon us. And we're going to see and experience blessings that we can't even begin to fathom. And we're going to be able to recognize again and again, you know, this is the grace of God. This is the goodness of God. This is the love of God. This is that undeserved favor of God being poured out upon us. Because we deserve it? Never. But because God is of such nature, He desires to pour out His favorable hand upon us. There will be progress. And then, of course, the last word I want to give you is praise. Because here's one thing you'll notice all through this book. you're going to find out that nowhere does Nehemiah take any credit for it. He talks about the good hand of the Lord in the 20th verse of this second chapter, that God of heaven will give us success. And if you'll notice over here again, the sixth chapter, he says it was God who helped us accomplish this work. And so what is he doing all through here? He's praising the Lord. Now look what happens. You know, sometimes we ask God for things or ask him for direction of our life, and we want to be blessed, and we want the Lord to do in our lives and do for us what we think, God, if you don't do it, it's not going to happen. And God is so good and so loving and so kind and so gracious. Paul said it this way in Ephesians. He said in this third chapter, he says, I want you to know the love of Christ, which surpasses knowledge, that you may be filled up in all the knowledge of God. Now listen to this. Now unto him who is able to do exceeding abundantly beyond all that we ask or think, according to the power that works within us, to him be glory and praise. You know what happened as a result of Nehemiah's responsibility here and his faithfulness to God? Well, look at it if you will. Look if you will in the 8th chapter. Because here's where Ezra also gets in on the scene. He's a scribe. The scripture says in the 8th chapter, now, of course, the walls are built, the gates are built, and they're protected. And now what happens? What happens is they begin to worship God. Verse 4, and Ezra the scribe stood at a wooden podium, which they had made for the purpose. That's where we get the whole idea of pulpits and podiums and so forth. That's scriptural. He stood there, and what happens? And beside him stood all these folks. In verse 5, and Ezra opened the book in the sight of all the people, for he was standing above all the people. That's why they put preachers up here. I mean, we didn't decide this. And Ezra opened the book in the sight of all the people, for he was standing above all the people. And when he opened it, all the people stood up. Then Ezra blessed the Lord, the great God, and all the people answered, amen, amen. While lifting up their hands, then they bowed low and worshiped the Lord with their faces to the ground. What did they do? They gave praise and glory and honor to God. And the rest of this book speaks of their praise and their glory and their honor to Almighty God. You know what? Listen to this. It doesn't make a difference what your vocation is. It doesn't make a difference what God's called you to do. If you and I live obediently before him with his purpose in mind, prayerfully, walking in faith, trusting him, obediently before him, willing to cooperate in the spirit of humility, understanding that pain is going to be a part of our life, being industrious and diligent in the things that God has called us to do, giving him the praise and the glory and the honor, there will be progress in our life. There will be accomplishments in our life. And you know what? God will accomplish in your life far more than you expect. He says, more than you expect. And I do believe it's more than we expect, more than we deserve, and far more than you and I could ever do among ourselves. The good hand of God, the favorable hand of God, willing to be poured out upon his children. But if a person has no sense of purpose, they pray only in emergencies, they're not trusting God, and they're lazy, they're not committed to being obedient to him, they complain when difficulty and hardship hits them, and their life is like a capsule, they play Lone Ranger, they want to do it all themselves. Then my friend, listen, I'll tell you something else about the favorable hand of God. It isn't half full. The favorable hand of God is full of the best of God's blessings that fit you and me at that moment in our life. And it will fit us again the next time he pours them out. And the truth is that you and I can live under the favorable hand of God. It is a choice that we make if we're willing to make the right choices in life. Well, where does it all begin? It begins with the first most important decision a person can make in their life. That decision is a spiritual decision. It is a life-changing decision. It is a decision that has eternal consequences and will make an awesome impact in your life. That is the decision to trust the Lord Jesus Christ as your personal Savior. It is the decision to recognize that God is your Creator. It is the decision to recognize that He has the right to rule and reign in your life. It is the decision to recognize that sin has separated you between you and your God. It is a decision to receive by faith Jesus as your Savior, recognizing his death at Calvary as payment for your sin, acknowledging him as your Savior, your Lord and your Master. That's the first step. And the moment you do that, something will happen in your life. Sins are forgiven. you become a child of God, then God's favorable hand that's been shut up because you've lived in rebellion toward God is suddenly full, ready to be poured out in your life so that you too can say, the favorable hand of God was upon me. And Father, we thank you that you make it simple and plain for us, that in our rebellion, in our indifference, in our frustrations, our anxieties, our fears, we so often stymie and hinder the pouring out of your best blessings toward us. So I want to pray that everyone who hears this message may examine his or her life, that those who are unsaved may trust Jesus Christ as their Savior and position themselves then to be allowed to receive and to believe and to experience your wonderful love. I pray for every believer to examine their heart in the light of these characteristics of Nehemiah, that all of us may be walking as your children, continually experiencing the good favor of our God. For we ask it in Jesus' name. Amen.
2: Experiencing God's favor begins with receiving Jesus Christ as your Savior, because in doing so, you're adopted into God's family. 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Box 4900, Markham, Ontario, L3R6G9. There are many ideas about who the Holy Spirit is and His role in our lives. Today's moment with Charles Stanley provides some focus. It's coming up.
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11: Today's scripture reading is Psalm 121, verses 3 through 8. He will not allow your foot to slip. He who keeps you will not slumber. Behold, he who keeps Israel will neither slumber nor sleep. The Lord is your keeper. The Lord is your shade on your right hand. The sun will not smite you by day, nor the moon by night. The Lord will protect you from all evil. He will keep your soul. The Lord will guard your going out and your coming in from this time forth and forever.
10: Yesterday we learned that God is our protector. Today's verses from Psalm 121 explain how He is also our keeper, who preserves us at all times and in all places. He who keeps you will not slumber. The one who is our caretaker needs no sleep. He is always alert and attentive to our cries, even when our feelings seem to tell otherwise. If you ever feel you've been forgotten, remember that feelings are changeable, but God is perfectly consistent. The Lord is your keeper. He will keep your soul. Besides preserving us physically and spiritually, He restrains us from wrong thoughts, harmful words, and inappropriate actions. His Holy Spirit gives warnings to keep us from evil, and He also provides guidance so we'll grow in godliness. The Lord will guard your going out and your coming in from this time forth and forever. God is sovereign. He is with us always, protecting, directing, and teaching us. He accompanies and leads even in the small tasks that seem insignificant. God is always with us. We can never step beyond the precious love and care of our Heavenly Father, the one who cares for us better than anyone else ever could.
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2: It's important for us to understand the role of the Holy Spirit. 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
12: It's very important because people who do not understand that find themselves heading in one of two directions. First of all, they totally ignore the Holy Spirit. Secondly, there are excesses and misunderstandings about why God sent Him. God sent the Holy Spirit through His Son, Jesus Christ. Remember, Jesus said, if I go away, I'll not leave you comfortless. And He said, if you'll recall, I will send the Helper. He'll be in you, with you, and upon you. Very important we understand that in order to live a godly life, it must be the work of the Spirit in us. Secondly, in order to carry out the mission God has called us, each of us with, it's the work of the Holy Spirit. And thirdly, oftentimes people talk about getting the Spirit. And the truth is, it's not so much I get the Spirit, because when we were saved, the Holy Spirit sealed us at that moment as a child of God forever. And likewise, the Scripture says, if you do not have the Spirit of God, you're none of His. So every single believer is indwelt by the Holy Spirit upon salvation, so that He can use us, work through us, live through us the life of the Lord Jesus Christ. The truth is, no one who is saved is without the Spirit. And so there's all kind of misunderstandings about the Spirit, which the Bible is very, very clear about.
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15: Good morning. It's still a rainy 7 degrees at 6 o'clock. I'm Les Moore. Here's what's making our news today, this Tuesday, the 2nd of June. It's brought to you by our friends at My Professionals Law Office. Start off with this rain, and after days of it, steady rain, some relief finally on the horizon for much of Alberta. Environment Canada saying many areas have received between 50 and 100 millimeters of rain already since the weekend, with some locations east of Edmonton and southwest of Calgary seeing even higher totals. The storm system triggering rainfall warnings raised river levels and created concerns about localized flooding and washouts. Forecasters saying the heaviest rain should begin easing today, with lighter showers lingering into the day tomorrow before drier and warmer conditions gradually return later this week. We have more details in our weather forecast in just a couple minutes as Alberta prepares to transition tens of thousands of people from AISH to the new Alberta Disabilities Assistance Program, or ADAP. Next month, critics say that the changes could leave many vulnerable Albertans worse off financially. Disability advocates and NDP are urging the province to halt the rollout, arguing that some recipients could see reduced benefits and be pressured to seek work despite significant health challenges, while the government says that the new program will provide personalized support, employment resources, and exemptions for those with the most severe disabilities. About 30,000 Albertans receiving AISH will not be transitioned to ADAP, including those with severe and profound developmental disabilities. Prime Minister Mark Carney announced new measures to combat anti-Semitism during a visit to a Toronto synagogue, including the creation of a ministerial advisory council on rights, equality, and inclusion. Carney said anti-Semitism in Canada has reached levels not seen since the Second World War, noting that while Jewish Canadians make up about 1% of the population, they are the target of more than two-thirds of all religion-motivated hate crimes reported in the country. And NDP parliamentary leader Don Davie said that he will introduce legislation prohibiting MPs from crossing the floor to other parties without the consent of their riding constituents. Davie says that the bill will require MPs seeking to join another party after being elected to parliament to either obtain consent from their constituents through a by-election or sit as an independent MP until the next federal election. While private members' bills rarely pass and become law, they can bring additional attention to issues and can sometimes pave the way for similar government legislation passing. And that's our news. Some sports with Mountain Mike in a moment. Go over and take a quick look at our traffic map, see how things are flowing at 6:03 this morning. Of course, the road conditions are wet, and at the moment, we're not seeing any accidents. The way that I come into the radio station, taking Highfield Road between 4th Street and 26th Avenue, collision down there. So the road is actually closed. That affected me on my way in. It'll affect you as well. You'll have to avoid that if you can. Don't go westbound on Highfield Road. It is closed. But no accidents other than that to report. Feel free to give me a call or text if you see something you want to report. 403-249-7000. All right, Sports Mountain Mike, what's going on?
16: Canada's men's national soccer team opened its World Cup warm-up schedule with a 2-0 victory over Uzbekistan last night, Commonwealth Stadium in Edmonton. Jonathan Osorio and Jaden Nelson scoring second-half goals. Despite heavy rain and a waterlogged pitch, Canada controlled play, drew a crowd of more than 46,000 fans ahead of Friday's final pre-tournament friendly against Ireland in Montreal. After 8 months, 1,312 regular season games, three grueling playoff rounds, it all comes down to this. The Stanley Cup Final begins in Carolina as the Hurricanes chase their first championship in 20 years, while the Golden Knights look to add a second cup to their young franchise history. A matchup of two very different hockey markets, but one shared dream. 12 playoff wins have already been earned. Now both teams just four victories away from seeing their captain raise the most famous trophy in sports. Puck drops in Carolina, 6 o'clock local time. Félix Auger-Aliassime continued to take advantage of a wide-open draw at the French Open as he advanced to the quarterfinals with a straight-sets win over Chile's Alejandro Tabilo. He'll next take on number 10 seed Flavio Cavalli. And lastly, the Vancouver Canucks have found their new bench boss, naming Manny Malhotra as the 23rd head coach in franchise history. Malhotra served as head coach of Vancouver's American Hockey League affiliate, the Abbotsford Canucks, the past two seasons. And that's your Light Sports.
15: All right, thanks, Mike. Yeah, so still rainy, and it will continue today. For the most part, they're calling for about 10 more millimeters today. Still windy with gusts 40 to 60 kilometers an hour. So much like yesterday, but the rain should end this evening. And then we're looking at a cloudy 30% chance of showers, drizzle overnight. Tomorrow, we should see some sunshine. Mainly cloudy, though. 30% chance of showers, a little bit of clearing as well through the morning. And then as we go through the day tomorrow, should be fine. Clear skies. Look for a partly cloudy, warm 22 degrees on Thursday. Sunshine 22 expected on Friday. And a partly cloudy 18 degrees come Saturday. I'll take those days. It should be very lovely, very green. I bet you lots of people going to be cutting their grass this weekend. I'll be one of them. Right now we have light rain. We're sitting at plus 7.
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All right, let's get to our devotional. I'd love to start things off with the Word of God. Let's open the Word together, have a little Devo to go, take a minute for just a little devotional. Romans chapter 14, verse 11 says this. It says, "For it is written, as I live, says the Lord, every knee shall bow to me, and every tongue shall confess to God." You know, many times when we read Scripture, I think that we just need to submit and simply say, okay, Lord, I understand. Your will be done. End of discussion. And this is one of those kind of verses. Because none of us have any say in how things will be at the end of times, nor at the end of our very lives. Every knee will bow, every tongue will confess to God that Jesus Christ is Lord, and it will be so. And God knows it, and He's told us ahead of time. You know, there's a very hateful world out there that has turned its back on the Lord, but they will be without excuse. One day, they're going to see clearly that God is sovereign and Jesus is the Lord. But by then, it'll be too late to repent from sins and turn to Him for salvation. It will be Judgment Day that day. So let's be humble this morning. Let's keep our eyes open and our hearts wide open to an opportunity to share the gospel of peace and reconciliation with a lost soul today so that they too can confess and bow the knee to Jesus as Lord now. For it's written, as I live, says the Lord, every knee shall bow to me, every tongue shall confess to God.

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0: That's Travis Tritt here on AM 700, The Light. I'm Les Moore. I got to tell you, my wife and I, we just had such a lovely evening. We had guests last week because of the graduation for my daughter. And by the way, that went super good. And they came in all the way from Puerto Rico. So I surrendered a spot to them just to make a little bit more room. So extra four people in that house, minus one. So three more. And I got to spend time with my mom. That was lovely. But the prep for that, getting ready for them and just all the work, it was all good. A lot of work, though. Then when they left, boy, you realize now, boy, we're pretty tired, aren't we? And so we got ready for bed last night and we're watching a little bit of TV. We both realized, wow, we're really pooped out. My wife took the week off actually from work so she could kind of restore. And but you have such an amazing, amazing sleep. And, you know, there's something so wonderful about that. Crawling into bed at the end of the day or after the end of a busy week and your heart is totally at peace. You know, there's nothing like that. The world may still be kind of noisy and things like that. There still may be some challenges around the corner, but when you know that you're at peace with the Lord and God is in control, sleep comes a little bit more sweeter, I tell you. Psalm 4:8 says, I will lie down and sleep in peace, for you alone, Lord, make me dwell in safety. That is beautiful. And you probably can relate when you're at peace with God and He is ordering your steps. You can lay your head down and be at peace just knowing things are okay. God's in control. It's a very comforting thought while we sleep. God never does He? He watches over us. He carries our burdens. He prepares us for this brand new day. And so I think a good night's sleep, it's not just about being comfortable on a mattress, you know, in a quiet bedroom. No, sometimes it's about knowing that everything is in God's hands. Think about that. And when your soul is resting in Him, your body has a much easier time just resting as well. How awesome to know that we are following a God who has everything in control.
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2: Someone asked me this question. 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Oh, really? God's word is true, and if you don't agree, you need to change the way you see things. We read in Psalm 19, verse 8, the statutes of the Lord

0: 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And as I read the Bible, I should ask myself questions. 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Or is a victory here for me to gain, or a blessing for me to enjoy?
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13: All right, 627 right now. It's still wet, 7 degrees with some light rain, and maybe where you are it's heavy rain still, but that's going to begin to dissipate the further we go through the day today, and drizzle and all of that overnight. Tomorrow, probably by late morning to afternoon, should be seeing some blue sky once again. We'll see how it all plays out. Details of your five-day forecast coming up at the top of the hour. Here are some news headlines. These stories coming up at 7 o'clock. I'll tell you more about the weather forecast. As I mentioned, some parts of our province have seen up to 120 millimeters of rain so far. And then with runoff, snow runoff up in the mountains and things, people nervous about some flooding, but nothing like 2013. As the province is preparing to transition tens of thousands of people from AISH to the ADAP program, there's some criticism of it, but the government says, don't worry, the new program will provide more personalized support, employment resources, and more. Tell you about the postal workers as well. They have overwhelmingly given the thumbs up to a new contract. I'll give you some details on that coming up. And in sports, it was a win for Team Canada, 2-0 over Uzbekistan last night in a very rainy, soggy Commonwealth Stadium in Edmonton. But still, almost 50,000 people showed up for that. I'm at a loss. Why can almost 50,000 show up for a soccer match with Uzbekistan, but not to our football games anymore? CFL's in trouble. They got to do something to get bigger turnouts for Stamps and the Edmonton Elks, etc. I'd love to see the CFL kind of resurrect and be as strong as it used to be one day. More sports coming up with Mountain Mike at 7:03. So back to traffic. See how things are flowing out there at the moment. Earlier, we just had some building volume, a little bit of building volume this time of the morning. There was one stoppage, and there's the road's closed actually, Highfield Road between 4th Street and 26th Avenue. That's the way I go. I couldn't go through it, so you have to continue down Blackfoot Trail. Try to avoid that. Maybe take McLeod Trail if you can to avoid that. But that's the only incident going on at the moment. Feel free to give me a call or text if you want to report something else. 403-249-7000.
14: And when the musician prayed, the hand of the Lord came upon him. Positive, uplifting, inspirational. This is AM 700, The Light.

You know, assuming that the weather Sunday will be nice, I mean, we'll see how it all plays out. I think the folks over at Environment Canada and the other, you know, meteorologists, I think they have their work cut out for them here in our province because of how things can change so readily because of the Rocky Mountains and just how far north we are. But regardless, let's assume the weather's good on Sunday, maybe after church. I want to encourage you to maybe go for a drive somewhere to a part of the province that you love that maybe you haven't gone to very often, or maybe you only go there when it's very special, because with all the rain we've had, everything's going to be very fresh, I believe, and green, and just a really lovely experience. And especially if you got kids that are young, but young enough or old enough, I mean, to really appreciate what's going on and can look around and say, wow, this is really beautiful, this land that God's given us. There's something about a Sunday drive. And it's a time where even if you're not talking about a lot of stuff, or maybe there's a little bit of goofing around going on in the car, it's still a very special time just to enjoy being together in that small little compartment, going down the road, the country road, wherever you're heading to. And even the final destination is nice, but it's not usually that that matters the most. It's the time together. It's the journey that's the most fun, I think, and it brings the most memories. I have so many memories of drives with my family. Some of them were part of a vacation. Like, I've got vivid memories of driving along lake shores in British Columbia. I don't even know where we were going, probably towards the Okanagan. But anyway, just being fascinated with the lakes of BC, traveling around Alberta, going down the QE2 between cities and stuff. Lots of memories of that. Always enjoyed a country drive, but especially on those Sundays when my dad would say, hey, let's just go for a ride. And we would head one way or the other. It didn't really matter. It was always fun. We'd always find some country cafeteria to stop at and get some food in as well. It's a lovely time.

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1: My wife and I love Proverbs 13:19, which says, "Desire accomplished is sweet to the soul." Hi, I'm Chuck Swindoll. 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It's so sweet to be able to walk out and not have to shift sideways to make our way past the water heater and stack of boxes or whatever. We'd remind each other of that verse after a big project was done. Or we'd just enjoy a graduation or successfully completed something that had been stressing us. And here's something to mull over. If we don't have dreams and goals and plans, well, we're missing out on the chance to feel the sweetness that comes from accomplishing them.
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9: All right, 6:48. Going to take a quick look at our traffic scene, see if anything's really changed in the last 15 minutes. No, it's exactly the same, which means, we do, of course, have some building volume this time of the morning. Of course, there's still standing water to be aware of, so drive carefully for that. If you take Highfield Road between 4th Street and 26th Avenue in the southeast, that's just closed. You can't get there from Blackfoot Trail, nor from the other direction, and so avoid that if you can, so you can have a better route in to wherever you're heading to. If you want to report a problem that you see or are aware of, feel free to give me a call or text, 403-249-7000.

Absolutely nobody like the Lord. Scott Underwood here on AM 700 The Lights, 655. Stick around, got your news, traffic, weather report, all the updates coming up in five more minutes. Here's David Crowder and Shane to the only God.

0: 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Serving Calgary, Edmonton, and Red Deer. 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The Light. Now, here's what you need to know this morning. News, traffic, and weather on AM 700, The Light.
1: Good morning. It's a rainy 7 degrees at 7 o'clock. I'm Les Moore, and here's what's making our news today, this Tuesday, the 2nd of June, brought to you by our friends at My Professionals Law Office. We'll start off with the rain, of course, being our top story, and after days of it, some relief finally on the horizon for much of our province. Environment Canada saying many areas have received between 50 and 120 millimeters of rain since the weekend, with some locations east of Edmonton and southwest of Calgary seeing the highest totals. The storm systems triggered rainfall warnings, raised river levels, of course, and created concerns about localized flooding and washouts. Forecasters say that the heaviest rain should be easing later today, with lighter showers lingering into the evening and tomorrow before drier and warmer conditions gradually returning later this week, and details coming up in your five-day forecast. As Alberta prepares to transition tens of thousands of people from AISH to the new Alberta Disabilities Assistance Program, ADAP, next month, critics are saying the changes could leave many vulnerable Albertans worse off financially. Disability advocates and the NDP urging the province to halt the rollout, arguing that some recipients could see reduced benefits and be pressured to seek work despite significant health challenges, while the government says that the new program will actually provide personalized support, employment resources, and exemptions for those with the most severe disabilities. About 30,000 Albertans receiving AISH will not transition to ADAP, including those with severe and profound developmental disabilities. And postal workers are giving the thumbs up to a new contract, casting their ballots overwhelmingly to approve a tentative agreement after more than 2 years of labor strife. The union representing some 55,000 Canada Post employees say that they voted more than 85% in favor of the five-year deal, which includes wage increases of 6.5% and 3% in the first 2 years. Canada Post CEO Doug Ettinger says that he's pleased with the outcome and that the new deal offers stability and a path to restore confidence in the postal system. And that's our news. Sports with Mount Mike in a second. Back to traffic for a moment. Looks like we're still okay in terms of incidents, accidents, and stalls, other than the one we reported earlier. Highfield Road between 4th Street and 26th Avenue is closed due to an incident down there in that road area. Feel free to let me know if you see something else you want to report. 403-249-7000. Time for some sports with Mount Mike.
2: Canada's men's national soccer team opened its World Cup warm-up schedule with a 2-0 victory over Uzbekistan last night, Commonwealth Stadium in Edmonton. Jonathan Osorio and Jaden Nelson scoring second-half goals. Despite heavy rain and a waterlogged pitch, Canada controlled play, drew a crowd of more than 46,000 fans ahead of Friday's final pre-tournament friendly against Ireland in Montreal. After 8 months, 1,312 regular season games, three grueling playoff rounds, it all comes down to this. The Stanley Cup Final begins in Carolina as the Hurricanes chase their first championship in 20 years, while the Golden Knights look to add a second cup to their young franchise history. A matchup of two very different hockey markets, but one shared dream. 12 playoff wins have already been earned. Now both teams just four victories away from seeing their captain raise the most famous trophy in sports. Puck drops in Carolina, 6 o'clock local time. Félix Auger-Aliassime continued to take advantage of a wide-open draw at the French Open as he advanced to the quarterfinals with a straight sets win over Chile's Alejandro Tabilo. He'll next take on number 10 seed Flavio Cavalli. And lastly, the Vancouver Canucks have found their new bench boss, naming Manny Malhotra as the 23rd head coach in franchise history. Malhotra served as head coach of Vancouver's American Hockey League affiliate, the Abbotsford Canucks, the past two seasons. And that's your Light Sports.
1: Excellent. Thanks, Mike. As I mentioned, rain to continue today. They're calling for about 10 more millimeters of rain in the Calgary area. Wind still with us as well, gusting 40 to 60 kilometers an hour. So another indoor day with the winds and the rains, but it will dissipate. Look for a cloudy day tomorrow. 30% chance of showers or drizzle in the morning tomorrow, with clearing later in the morning tomorrow. And then we will continue to be pretty nice. Look for 18 for high. Partly cloudy 22 Thursday. Sunshine 22 on Friday, and partly cloudy 18 degrees on Saturday. Light rain at the moment, and plus 7.
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Amen. Beautiful song, Maranatha Praise Band, and I love you, Lord, here on AM 700 The Light. And a good morning. I'm Les Moore. Time to get back to our 60-second Devo to go. If you missed it earlier, we were looking at Romans 14, verse 11. For it's written, as I live, says the Lord, every knee shall bow to me, and every tongue shall confess to God. You know, many times when we read the scriptures, I think there is a way to approach it and just submit and say, okay, Lord, you know what? I understand. For example, your will be done. And that's the end of the discussion. And I think this is one of those verses, you know, because none of us have any say in how things will be at the end of times, nor at the end of our very lives. That's all in God's hands. See, he's telling us every knee will bow, every tongue will confess to God that Jesus Christ is Lord. It will be so. And God knows it, and he has told us ahead of time. You see, there's a very hateful world out there that has turned its back on the Lord, but they will be without excuse one day. Because one day they will see very clearly that God is sovereign and Jesus is the Lord. But by then it's going to be too late to repent from sin and turn to God for salvation in that moment. It'll be judgment day that day. So let's be humble this morning, thankful to God, and let's keep our eyes and our hearts wide open to an opportunity to share the gospel of peace and reconciliation and forgiveness with a lost soul today so that they too can confess and that they too can bow their knee to Jesus as Lord now, and then cultivate a relationship with him until the end of their days. Remember, it's written, as I live, says the Lord, every knee will bow to me, every tongue shall confess to God.

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Randy Travis with that old classic here on AM 700 The Light. Good morning. I'm Les Moore. A very wet, cool Tuesday morning, the 2nd of June, and I'm grateful for it. I'm hoping that wherever we were seeing some of that smoke kind of float into our area last week prior to the rain, there wasn't a lot of it, but there was some. It was hazy, and I'm like, well, not again. It's only May, and here we got this smoke and stuff, and I've got guests coming in from Alabama this year for the Calgary Stampede, and they're going to be flying into Vancouver and driving. I don't know what their route is through BC, but they're going to end up in Jasper and then work their way through the mountains down to Banff and then over to Calgary and join us then in Calgary for a couple days and go to the Stampede and things like that. And I was telling them, you know, if it's smoky like it's been the last few summers, or maybe it's been several summers, I don't know, hopefully you can even see those mountains that you're driving or you're flying all the way here to see and drive through, because it can get really bad. But with rain like this, I know it's early, they still got another month to go, but with rains like this, I'm hoping that whatever's kind of beginning all the dry timber or whatever will kind of help get that go away. I'm trying to be selfish. I want to see nice green province and things be as crisp and clean as possible. And I know as we get closer to July, it can get hot and can be prone to forest fires.

0: again, and boy, that smoke can travel a long way, can't it? Hundreds and hundreds of kilometers and affect us. But anyway, I'm hoping for a clear summer. I don't remember it always being so smoky as a kid. I really don't. So I don't know if we're getting more forest fires or if there's just more of it for different reasons, not sure. But it just seems like every summer it's smoky nowadays, and I'm getting a little tired of it. I want to see a nice, crisp, clean summer, don't you?
1: The Bible says that the tongue has the power of life and death. I'm Mary Lohman of the Christian Working Woman, and when we speak before we think, we often use our tongue as a death weapon. This week, I'm encouraging you to think before you speak, and we've even made some wristbands for you to wear, which say simply, think. It's a good reminder to carry with you all day, so that before you speak, you make certain what you say needs to be said and is said in the best possible way. This acrostic for think will help you think before you speak. Yesterday, we saw that T stands for true. Speak only what you know is true. H is helpful. Are the words you're just getting ready to say going to help anyone? If not, don't say them. Ephesians 4:29 is one of the most powerful verses in the Bible, in my opinion, and if we practice it, we definitely would think before we speak. It says, "Do not let any unwholesome talk come out of your mouths, but only what is helpful for building others up according to their needs, that it may benefit those who listen." Some time ago, I began praying this verse into my life, and I encourage you to do the same, Ephesians 4:29. Then I noticed that when I would start to say something, I would often hear that inaudible voice of God's Spirit saying, "Is this going to help anyone else? Will it benefit those who listen?" That has caused me to stop in the middle of lots of sentences as I realized that I just didn't need to say what I was planning to say because it wasn't going to help anyone. Can you even imagine the wonderful changes that would take place on our jobs, in our churches, in our homes, if we determined not to speak any words that were unwholesome, that did not benefit others? That would eliminate griping and complaining. It would keep us from nagging people. It would cause us to stop passing on gossip. My goodness, it would make a difference in the way we live. So today, think about what you're going to say before you say it. It's so much easier to swallow those unhelpful words than it is to try to recover from them once they are said. If it's not helpful, just don't say it. If you would truly use one of our Think wristbands to help you remember to think before you speak, we'll be glad to send one to you. You'll find how to get it on our website at christianworkingwoman.org. And remember to tune in tomorrow as we talk further about what we can do to help us to think before we speak. It could be life-changing.
2: What does it mean to be truly happy? A recent poll shows happiness among Gen Z in North America is on the decline. But how did the study measure emotion? It was focused on life satisfaction rather than fleeting cheerfulness. Researchers at the World Happiness Report used a simple scale called the Cantrell Ladder. Participants imagine a ladder with rungs numbering 0 as the worst and 10 as the best possible life. They rate where they feel their life stands overall. And young people in North America, ages 15 to 24, showed a decline. This is especially striking because young adults have historically been one of the highest scoring demographics. Why the change? This is important. It's because young people feel less connected to each other and society overall. Bottom line, they need Jesus. Happiness is fleeting, but joy in Jesus is eternal. I'm David Wolin at haventoday.org.
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0: All right, 7:30, and still a wet 7 degrees. Going to be another kind of wet, dreary day today. I don't know, I'm kind of liking it, and hope you are as well. We got some sunshine coming. Tomorrow, probably closer to the noon hour, but should clear out by then. And thankfully, it doesn't look like too bad when it comes to riverbanks and flooding. Maybe we just kind of got to the limits. We'll see how it all plays out during the day today. I might be wrong, but so far so good. Details of your 5-day forecast coming up at the top of the hour. Here's what's making our news headlines. These stories as well coming up at 8 o'clock. So we'll talk about the province moving and transitioning from AISH to the new Alberta Disability Assistance Program. Some people happy about it, others not. The Prime Minister announced new measures to combat anti-Semitism during a visit to a Toronto synagogue. And I'll tell you about the NDP leader, Don Davies, who says he will introduce legislation prohibiting MPs from crossing the floor to other parties. I'll tell you more about these stories coming up in detail. In sports, it was a win for Canada's men's national soccer team as they opened their World Cup warm-up in Edmonton, a rainy, cool Edmonton crowd of 46,000 people, and they won 2-0 over Uzbekistan. And Mountain Mike has the rest of your sports news coming up at 8:03, so back to traffic. Earlier, we had one incident on the go, and that was the only one, preventing you to access Highfield Road from Blackfoot Trail or from 26th Avenue, and that continues. It's ongoing. Not sure exactly what's going on there. Completely closed. Feel free to give me a call or text if you want to report something else. 403-249-7000.
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Les Moore. I got to tell you, after having guests last week and grad preparation and running to do this and running to do that, and oh boy, my wife and I realized when we went to bed last night, we're really pooped out. Like, it all kind of caught up with us, and we were going to watch a little bit of TV, and I said, man, I'm just so tired. I never go to bed super early. It was like 7:30. We're crawling into bed, and I'm like, man, I'm ready to fall asleep now. Felt like an 85-year-old man. But anyway, she said, I'm pooped out too. I'm really tired. But, you know, there's something really wonderful about crawling into bed at the end of the day when your heart's at peace, though. You know, the world may still be kind of noisy, still challenges may be waiting for us around the corner. But, you know, when you know that God is in control and you're at peace with Him, sleep comes a whole lot easier, doesn't it? Psalm 4:8 says, I will lie down and sleep in peace. For you alone, Lord, make me dwell in safety. And I think that is such a comforting thought, right? When we sleep, God doesn't. He never sleeps. He watches over us. And He carries our burdens. Isn't that beautiful? And it's God who prepares us for this brand new day. A good night's sleep isn't just about like a comfortable mattress and sheets and things like that in a quiet room. A lot more, I think it's about knowing that everything is in God's hands. And when your soul is resting in God, your body has a much, much easier time resting as well. Isn't that a beautiful thought to know that the God that we serve, He has absolutely everything in control? Hope you're waking up feeling super rested as well.

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2: Keeping the Word of God makes you happy. Psalm 19:8. The statutes of the Lord are right, or the Word of God is right, rejoicing the heart. Psalm 1 says, happy is the man who does not walk in the counsel of the ungodly or stand in the way of sinners or sit in the seat of the scornful, but his delight, not his duty or his drudgery, his delight is in the Word of God, and in it does he meditate day and night. He'll be like a tree planted by the rivers of water. His leaves shall not wither, and whatsoever he does will prosper. Happy is the man. Keeping the Word of God makes you happy.
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10: 7:48, quick look at traffic. It's still just one incident. I mean, it's slow. I'm looking at a slow map kind of everywhere. So as they say, pack your patience, stop and go traffic to deal with today. But there is one road closure that affected me, may affect you as well. Highfield Road between 4th Street and 26th Avenue Southeast. It's closed. Due to, they're calling it a collision from earlier. It happened at 2:05. Don't have any details. I checked the police report as well. Nothing being reported that I can see. We'll look into it again. But if that's an important route for you, you're going to have to avoid that. Otherwise, if you're going northbound on Blackfoot and you can't turn left, you're going to have to continue all the way to about 9th Avenue. Again, if you're going southbound Blackfoot, you can't turn right, and you're going to have to continue probably all the way around and get onto McLeod. So try to avoid that if you can. Feel free to give me a call or text if you want to let me know of any other issues or problems you see out there. 403-249-7000. We'll check again in 11 minutes after the news. Here's Bethany Dillon. Holy is the Lord.

0: 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Serving Calgary, Edmonton, and Red Deer. CJLI Calgary is AM 700. The Light. Now, here's what you need to know this morning. News, traffic, and weather on AM 700, The Light.
1: Good morning. It's 7 degrees, rainy at 8 o'clock. I'm Les Moore, and here's what's making our news today, this Tuesday, the 2nd of June. It's brought to you by My Professionals Law Office. Of course, the rain top story, top of mind. And after a few days of it, some relief is finally on the horizon for much of the province. Parts of the province receiving between 50 to 120 millimeters of rain, the most east of Edmonton and southwest of Calgary. Storm system has triggered rainfall warnings, raised river levels, of course, and created concerns about localized flooding and washouts. Forecasters saying the heaviest rain should begin easing later today with lighter showers into the day tomorrow and drier weather and warmer conditions by noon on tomorrow. As Alberta prepares to transition tens of thousands of people from AISH to the new Alberta Disabilities Assistance Program next month, critics say that the changes could leave many vulnerable Albertans worse off financially. Disability advocates and the NDP are urging the province to halt the rollout, arguing that some recipients could see reduced benefits and be pressured to seek work despite significant health challenges, while the government is saying no. The new program will provide personalized support, employment, resources, and exemptions for those with the most severe disabilities. About 30,000 Albertans receiving AISH right now will not transition to ADAP, including those with severe and profound developmental disabilities. And Prime Minister Mark Carney has announced new measures to combat anti-Semitism during a visit to a Toronto synagogue, including the creation of a ministerial advisory council on rights, equality, and inclusion. Carney said that anti-Semitism in Canada has reached levels not seen since the Second World War, noting that while Jewish Canadians make up about 1% of the population, they are the target of more than two-thirds of all religion-motivated hate crimes reported in our country. And NDP parliamentary leader Don Davies said that he will introduce legislation prohibiting MPs from crossing the floor to other parties without the consent of their riding constituents. Davies says the bill will require MPs seeking to join another party after being elected to Parliament to either obtain consent from their constituents through a by-election or sit as an independent MP until the next federal election. While private members' bills rarely pass and become law, they can bring additional attention to issues and can sometimes pave the way for similar government legislation passing. And that's our news from sports with Mount Mike. In just a moment, we'll go back to traffic at 8:03 here. Other than Highfield Road between 4th Street and 26th Avenue closed and slow goes kind of everywhere into the core due to the rain and conditions, we don't have any reports of accidents. So drive safely, of course, and as they say, pack that patience because it is a slow drive today. Feel free to give me a call or text if you want to report something else. 403-249-7000. Mike, what's going on in sports?
2: Canada's men's national soccer team opened its World Cup warm-up schedule with a 2-0 victory over Uzbekistan last night, Commonwealth Stadium in Edmonton. Jonathan Osorio and Jaden Nelson scoring second-half goals. Despite heavy rain and a waterlogged pitch, Canada controlled play, drew a crowd of more than 46,000 fans ahead of Friday's final pre-tournament friendly against Ireland in Montreal. After 8 months, 1,312 regular season games, three grueling playoff rounds, it all comes down to this. The Stanley Cup Final begins in Carolina as the Hurricanes chase their first championship in 20 years, while the Golden Knights look to add a second cup to their young franchise history. A matchup of two very different hockey markets, but one shared dream. 12 playoff wins have already been earned. Now both teams just four victories away from seeing their captain raise the most famous trophy in sports. Puck drops in Carolina, 6 o'clock local time. Félix Auger-Aliassime continued to take advantage of a wide-open draw at the French Open as he advanced to the quarterfinals with a straight sets win over Chile's Alejandro Tabilo. He'll next take on number 10 seed Flavio Cavalli. And lastly, the Vancouver Canucks have found their new bench boss, naming Manny Malhotra as the 23rd head coach in franchise history. Malhotra served as head coach of Vancouver's American Hockey League affiliate, the Abbotsford Canucks, the past two seasons. And that's your Light Sports.
1: All right, thanks, Mike. We're still under a rainfall warning, as they are calling for more of it today, about 5 to 10 millimeters more before things start to dissipate. So in the meantime, 11 degrees, their forecasted high for today. Tomorrow, 30% chance of showers and drizzle in the morning, and then we get clearing, a high of 18 degrees. Should be a lovely 22 degrees with a sun cloud mix on Thursday, nice and sunny and 22 on Friday, and a partly cloudy 18 expected on Saturday. Light rain at the moment, 7 degrees at 8:05. That's it for me. I'm Les Moore. God bless you. Have a wonderful rest of your Tuesday. Here is today's Back to the Bible Canada.
3: Hi, this is Ben Lowell, and welcome to Back to the Bible Canada with Dr. John Neufeld. We continue our series today, Living the Truth, with a message titled Finances and Faith. 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
4: I'm reading 1 Timothy 6, 3 to 10. If anyone teaches a different doctrine and does not agree with the sound words of our Lord Jesus Christ and the teaching that accords with godliness, he is puffed up with conceit and understands nothing. He has an unhealthy craving for controversy and for quarrels about words which produce envy, dissension, slander, evil suspicion, and constant friction among people who are depraved in mind and deprived of the truth, imagining that godliness is a means of gain. But godliness with contentment is great gain, for we brought nothing into the world, and we cannot take anything out of the world. But if we had food and clothing with these, we will be content. But those who desire to be rich fall into temptation, into a snare, into many senseless and harmful desires that plunge people into ruin and destruction. For the love of money is a root of all kinds of evil. It is through this craving that some have wandered away from the faith and pierced themselves with many pangs. See, always and everywhere we hear discussions about, you know, global financial markets. And out of what are sometimes scary scenarios, people wonder, what's going to happen to my job and my savings? Governments around the world are in massive debt. Is this sustainable? And might I ask a question? How much is a billion? Do you know? Well, I understand that a billion seconds ago was around 1969. A billion minutes ago, the time of Christ. A billion hours ago, well, it puts us back into the Stone Age. And if you sat down and decided to count from one to a billion, it would take you 95 years. Or if you wanted to publish a book with $1 billion signs in it, you'd have to allow $1,000 signs per page. Well, you'd have 500,000 pages long. So that's the answer to my first question, how much is a billion? And I'm still not sure, but it is a staggering number. Well then, how much is a trillion? And what exactly is the size of our national debt? And once you calculate that, since the government doesn't have any money except yours, how much do you personally owe out of the national debt? And what's the size of your personal debt? I think the numbers are scary, so it's clear to me that it is greed and lack of contentment that drove us to this unmanageable situation. It was the belief that we really can live beyond our means and we can extend ourselves, that the good life is just a few more borrowed and imaginary dollars away. Let me begin with a statement. The way you handle your finances is one of the truest indications of your spiritual life. So as we study our Bible this week, let's study this concept, shall we? At the heart of the passage we've just read is the last phrase in verse 5. See, apparently some people in the church of Ephesus imagined that godliness was a means of gain, and by that they meant financial gain. They foolishly thought their faith in God would assure them of earthly riches. Now, there were wealth and health preachers 2,000 years ago. They existed then, they exist now. These were the people that Janis Joplin mocked so many years ago when she sang, "Oh Lord, won't you buy me a Mercedes-Benz? My friends all drive Porsches. I must make amends." This is also repeated with the likes of men like the late L. Ron Hubbard, who was the founder of Scientology, who said, "If you want to be a billionaire, start a religion," and he did. It's repeated in the multitudes of wealth and prosperity teachers in the Christian faith, who teach that if you send them $100, God will multiply it 1,000-fold. For them, giving to God is a matter of basic investment economics. I can't help but wonder whether that kind of thinking was not completely in line with, you know, the Temple of Diana, which was the economic engine of Ephesus, that is, the religion of Diana promised to make everyone rich. That's exactly what Paul had to deal with in the church in Ephesus. Now, I won't repeat the things I said yesterday, which covered verses 3 to 5, but so that you might remember, false teachers were destroying the life of the church in Ephesus, and furthermore, the false teaching had a lot to say about finances. Now, the false teachers were out of sync with Scripture. According to verse 3, they were teaching a different doctrine than the one once for all given. And the result of that activity led to hostile attitudes toward one another. Look again at verse 4. It says the false teachers, they were puffed up. That is, they were inflated by their own importance. They were so arrogant that they were practically demented. They were filled with themselves, and no amount of reason or rationality could convince them otherwise. In the book of Proverbs, that person is called a fool. According to Proverbs 26, there's no help for a fool. For if you answer a fool, you'll become like him. And if you don't, the fool will think he's won the debate. A fool is someone who's on an ego trip, and no amount of reasoning will work. There is no human hope for an egomaniac. Now, this attitude led to controversies in the church, and that's where we're going to take it up today. So let's read again verse 4b to 5. He is an unhealthy craving and controversy and for quarrels about words which produce envy, dissension, slander, evil suspicion, and constant friction among people who are depraved in mind and deprived of the truth, watch this, imagining that godliness is a means of gain. So please notice carefully how the argument runs. If verse 3 is happening, that is, people are teaching things that deny Scripture, then verse 4 is also true, that is, the teachers are arrogant and ignorant. And with this result comes controversy, and verse 5 tells us who will be at the center of the controversy. See, Paul describes these people. These people are depraved in mind, and these people are deprived of the truth. The term is sometimes used of robbery. It means that the truth has been stolen from them. And that's the consequence. They imagine that faith in Christ, or that Christianity, or that godliness is the means of getting rich. So to review, the great tragedy of false teaching regarding finances is that it's out of sync with what the Bible teaches, and it's taught by fools, and it causes controversy in the church, and it attracts those who are self-centered. That is, people don't come to Christ to confess their sins and to be made right with God. Rather, they use Christ for their own ends. And that's harsh language, but it's in the Bible. Now, before I go on, let's just stop for a moment. Many people today are afraid of the constant threat of financial crisis. Maybe you were once rich and you aren't today. Maybe you wonder if you're going to have enough to retire. Maybe you've lost your job. Maybe you're just worried and you're saying, I won't give to the Lord's work because I need what I have for the times that are coming. Maybe you were never rich, and maybe this passage doesn't describe you. But it seems when we read this text that being a Christian provides no guarantee for anything financial. So, how do you pray? Well, let's be clear. When a person reads a book like Proverbs, it's clear that there are principles in the Christian faith that lend themselves to financial prosperity. They include such things as honesty and integrity, things like getting a skill and training for a career, things like long-term planning, things like hard work, things like showing respect for your employer, things like not spending more than you have, things like saving faithfully and laying something aside for a rainy day. Well, those principles are taught in the Bible. And more so, Christians are called upon to value work, to give honor to their employers or their employees, their customers, and all those with whom they have an economic relationship. The reason you've heard the term the Protestant work ethic, which, by the way, is so denigrated in some circles, and yet, hear me, it is the Protestant work ethic that laid down the very principles that previous generations in the Western world adopted. And it was that work ethic that brought us the kind of wealth we now enjoy. Of course, those values have now been rejected in the current secular market. They've been rejected in favor of things like greed, in favor of things like indebtedness, in favor of things like constantly purchasing, in favor of things like, I would argue, the phony economy that we tend to have. That's a different matter. The point I'm driving at is that even while the Bible teaches values and ways of living that do lead to financial prosperity, those don't always work. And why not? Well, they don't always work because something else is at work. According to Hebrews 12, God deliberately brings suffering into every Christian's life, and he calls it discipline. No, it's not punishment, it's discipline. Hard times are meant by God to shape our character. And that's why we have in Hebrews chapter 12, verse 11, where we read, "For the moment, all discipline seems painful rather than pleasant, but later it yields the peaceful fruit of righteousness to those who have been trained by it." Sometimes financial poverty is God's tool to train us in righteousness.
3: One listener used to believe that church attendance and doing good things was enough to please God, until she heard a Back to the Bible broadcast years ago that we are saved only through faith in Jesus Christ. She opened her New Testament and everything changed. She said, "Back to the Bible Canada is a staple in my life because how it has helped me grow in my faith and has given me a sound understanding of Scripture." Well, stories like this are why we do what we do. Unlike a local church, we don't see you after the service. We don't know what God is doing in your life unless you tell us. And when you do, those stories become a window into what God is accomplishing through the generous support of listeners like you. Has this ministry impacted your faith? Well, visit backtothebible.ca and share your story today.
4: God may, through a number of means, introduce something into your life that takes your money away. Why does he do that? According to 1 Peter, God wants to break our attachment to this world and give us a hunger for eternity. He wants to show us that this fallen world is a bitter place and that we should not invest our hope here. He wants us to trade in the poverty of this world for the eternal wealth of eternity. So then, depending on how God deals with individuals and with groups of Christians, he may, in his wise providence, take everything we have away. Now then, that would mean that your faith may not add one single dollar into your jeans. And that would lead some to ask a question. Then how is my faith even faintly relevant? And I'm going to answer that question in a way that is faithful to the faith. We need a healthy perspective on the relationship of finances to our faith. Let's begin with verse 6 again. "But godliness with contentment is great gain." Maybe we should read it one more time. "But godliness with contentment is great gain." And before I look at the verse as a whole, let me focus on the first words, "but godliness with contentment." See, godliness is far more valuable than a full bank account. So don't you think it's essential that we understand the godly life? You know, in the pastoral epistles, that is in 1 and 2 Timothy and then in Titus, Paul uses the term godliness 10 times. He uses this word very specifically to show that both the doctrine of the person and the way of life are in order. That is, what you believe and the way you live your life is both honoring to God. And if I were to spell that out, it would be this. This is an individual who is learning the Word of God. This is the individual who is devoting himself or herself in prayer, believes the truths of the faith, is faithful in a church, trusts fully in the finished work of Christ on the cross, and as a result, what he or she is on Monday morning is completely shaped by this. That is, their home life, their sex life, their money life, their recreational life, their friendships, everything is shaped by godliness. That's what it means to be godly. Now, that's great value, says Paul. I fear some of us don't get that. There are far too many of us who don't know the Bible well, don't understand our doctrines, haven't developed the discipline of corporate and private worship, and frankly, our personal lives are in disarray. And when we come to financial troubles, we're like leaves in the fall. You know, when the winds come, they'll soon fall from the branch and fly down the street awaiting death. Before we learn how to deal with money, the first thing we must learn is godliness. Learning

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1: That a tragedy, but it's just how many of us live our lives always dreaming life to be different. That's why so many of us try so hard to make more money, isn't it? We tell ourselves, if only I could get this much money, then I would do this or I wouldn't have to do that. And we lurch through life with a continual sense that we're missing something, and we die with a groan. Like Solomon, we end up saying, meaningless, meaningless, everything is meaningless. So here's the secret. No amount of this world's money will ever satisfy the craving in our heart. Your great worry over finances is really only an indication that something is wrong. And finances will only cure the longing in the soul as much as a needle will cure the pain in a drug addict, a temporary fix until the pain comes roaring back with a vengeance. So what's the answer? Well, look what Paul says, verses 7 and 8. For we brought nothing into the world, and we cannot take anything out of the world. But if we have food and clothing, with these we will be content. You know what this is? You know, it's called by another name. It's called thankfulness. Today I have food and clothing. Today, by the mercy of God, I have not starved to death. If you can learn to be thankful in all things, you're on the road. It's a part of the fruit of godliness. Now, I'm sure you can never get to thankfulness if you don't see God's sovereign action in your life. According to Romans 8:28, if you are one of God's children, God will only allow these things into your life, which will be for your long-term good. And once you settle on that, you'll learn to add with your godliness a deep sense of contentment. And that, folks, is worth far more than anything the prosperity teachers will promise you. But Paul's not done. He wants not only to encourage us, he wants to warn us. Verse 9. But those who desire to be rich fall into temptation, into a snare, into many senseless and harmful desires that plunge people into ruin and destruction. You know, there's a kind of progression here. It's so important to see. First comes the lure, that is the temptation. We look around and we see others, and they have what we desire. We switch on the TV and we see, you know, the car of our dreams, the house we know we deserve, the retirement that brings us joy, the vacation that makes us worldly and savvy. And our thoughts begin to turn those things over in our minds. And secondly, Paul says, comes the snare. You might get an image of a mouse, you know, deciding he really is going to go after the cheese in the trap. And as soon as he does, that cruel steel arm comes crashing down around his neck, and he's now stuck. You know what a snare is for many of us? Having said yes to one desire, we find out that the satisfaction of what we desire really didn't satisfy. So we need more. That's the snare. Comes the third element in the progression. We now are on a treadmill, never stopping to ask why we got on that treadmill in the first place, as we're now drowning in a sea of selfishness, making whatever sacrifices need to be made for more things. We've been talking about healthy financial perspectives, faith. And we've mentioned, one, that we need to understand the godly life. And number two, we need to learn contentment. And now we add number three, that we need to be aware of how Satan ensnares us. I don't know how well you know the book of Joshua, but let me tell you a true account from the book. Joshua was leading Israel into the promised land, and they were about to face their very first battle, a battle against the wealthy and strong city of Jericho. Joshua had promised Israel that God would give them land, wealth, cities, and peace more than they could imagine. But as an act of faith, everything in the first city that they conquered, in Jericho, was to be devoted to God, everything. It was an act of faith. If you believed God would keep his promises, take the first fruit of the promised land, kind of like a tithe, give it all to God. So the city is taken. God performs a miracle. The walls of Jericho fall down. And after the victory, a man named Achan spots something among the treasures of Jericho. He sees a beautiful, long, flowing cloak. The kind that you would import from Babylon, kind of like the most expensive designer gown you'd ever seen. And he sees a great pile of silver coins and a large gold bar. What was that worth? It was more than he could earn in a lifetime. And if you know the end of the story, you will also know that he took it and that later he was condemned by God and then he died. You know, verse 10, for the love of money is the root of all kinds of evil. It is through this craving that some have wandered away.

0: away from the faith, they've pierced themselves with many pangs. All of us, if we want to have a healthy perspective on finances and faith, will need to take a long-term, eternal perspective, not a short-term one. You know, I ask you, what life do you want? The one to come or the one right now, right here? And you'll have to settle this because you'll never have both. Would you rather suffer now or would you rather suffer in eternity? Choose well, choose wisely, choose eternity. And remember that the pathway through to eternity is littered with the many people who have given up their faith because they have wanted money. So in these unsettling times, and aren't all times unsettling, realize the great wealth of your faith. Keep putting God first. Put God first in your devotion. Put God first in your finances. And remember to say, godliness with contentment. That's the most precious gift that God has given me. Thank you, Lord, for that precious gift.
1: Thanks for your message today, John. You know, I'm wondering, is it possible that we placed far too much emphasis on finances and prosperity at the expense of our contentment?
0: First of all, I think that the world is always trying to disciple us, isn't it? I mean, the world is trying to say that this is how contentment comes, and so it treats us as consumers, and so we view ourselves that way, and because marketers are, you know, they're very gifted and skilled in presenting us, you know, with products that are slightly different than the one before, making what we have look outdated, and therefore, how can we be happy with what we have unless, you know, we receive something else? So, you know, there's all sorts of reasons why we want to continually consume, why we want to continually look to have more, better, greater things, and it does create a deep sense of unease within us. So, you know, and I do think that the prosperity gospel plays into those hands. You know, the prosperity gospel is always saying, I mean, you can have, you know, just ask of God. And what we should be asking of God is, teach me to find my moment-by-moment joy in you. Help me to find no greater contentment than that which is found in the gospel and in the nature of my God. So, God, enlarge my appetite for you so that I don't, you know, increasingly look to this world.
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2: Last time on Laugh Again, I told Chapter 1 of Chuck Gerard's Search for God, how he dabbled in Eastern philosophies, Buddhism, astrology, the occult, and finally at 26, heard Pastor Chuck Smith explain how Jesus was the answer to his searching. Chuck Gerard had already experienced success in the music world, so he dedicated his life and talent to God, as did three others who had been searching too. The Lord started to give us tunes, he said. Meanwhile, the preacher, Chuck Smith, was struggling with a hippie infestation in his church, and he couldn't spray for them. But his wife Kay prayed, "Oh Lord, help us reach these kids." Kay told her husband they needed the Lord. He said, "They don't need the Lord. They need to get a job. They need a bath." And then, on a Monday in 1970, four hippies walked into Calvary Chapel and asked to see Pastor Chuck Smith. He remembers it well. There they were, long hair, beards. They said, "We're musicians. We got saved here. The Lord's been giving us Christian songs. We'd like to share them with the young people." Chuck looked at them and thought, "Oh boy." But he didn't freak out. He said, "Well, how about playing something for me?" They went to their VW van, got their guitars, came in, and started to play. Chuck could never tell the story without tears. "The Spirit just touched my heart," he said. They sang "Welcome Back," and I was crying, and I hadn't even been anywhere. I said, "How about singing tonight? This is Monday night. We have the youth coming." They said, "Well, one of our guys is doing weekends in jail on a marijuana rap. He gets off at noon. We can be here tonight." That little church exploded from 200 to 2,000 in 4 months. "God used these guys to influence so many thousands of young people," said Chuck Smith. Chuck Girard later told me, "This happened because a man accepted people who didn't look like he did. He loved them, and it altered their lives." Transformed from club-playing hippies to Jesus-focused musicians, Chuck Girard and his band Love Song helped ignite the Jesus movement with songs that became the soundtrack of salvation for tens of thousands like me. When I was a teen, church seemed to hold little for me. I wasn't listening to sermons, but I would listen to a song. I didn't really connect until tunes from that tinny speaker in my boss's car reached out and grabbed me. God used them to transform my life. Chuck Girard once told me, "We knew two things. We once were lost, and now we're found. And Jesus loves me, this I know." We got pretty far with that little bit of knowledge. There was no promise of fame and certainly no money. It was a matter of faith. After a morning service, a little old lady told Chuck, "I'm blessed that God cleaned you up on the inside. I just can't wait till he cleans you up on the outside." Well, that's exactly what my mother thought when she saw a huge hairy poster of Chuck on my bedroom door. But she knew something. Rules without relationship equals rebellion. So she asked me to play the music. I know for a fact it wasn't her thing, but as she sat on my bed and listened, the same thing that was happening around the world happened in my little 10x12 bedroom. My mother, who knew Jesus so well and loved him so much, knew that the Spirit of God was in that music. I sometimes wonder where I'd be if she wouldn't have listened to God's voice. Next time, I'll share one more chapter in Chuck's story. It's a darker one. But for now, let's listen to that still small voice and look around for someone quite unlike us that we can love on today.
3: 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I'm forever grateful." What does Laugh Again mean to you? We'd love to hear your story. Visit laughagain.ca/contact and share it with us today. Laugh Again, truth-bringing laughter to life.
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8: In 1 Chronicles chapter 29, King David acknowledged God's ownership of all of his assets. 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Riches and honor come from you alone, and you are the ruler of all mankind." 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

0: Even before he was born, Jacob's parents were told by God that the younger would rule over the older. But instead of trusting God to keep his promise, Jacob decided to help God out and do things his own way. Well, you can probably guess how that turns out. Welcome to Through the Bible with Dr. J. Vernon McGee. I'm Steve Schwetz, your host, inviting you along on this five-year journey through God's amazing Word. We're continuing a classic family drama in the book of Genesis, and in this study, we're going to see Jacob on the receiving end of deception, this time from his uncle Laban. What Jacob dishes out earlier in life, he now gets served back full measure. In fact, these next 20-plus years are only the beginning of Jacob's education. God is patiently at work shaping a man who wants to do life his own way into the man he intends him to be. And while Jacob's story starts with struggle, it doesn't end there. God transforms him into a man that we later know as Israel. And here's the good news. God is still doing that kind of work today, taking men and women who yield their hearts to him and shaping us into something new in Christ Jesus. Aren't you glad? I know I am. As you grab your Bible and find your spot here on the Bible bus, let's pause for a moment and hear from a couple of fellow travelers. First, Betty, who listens by app, she sent us this note. It's a short one, but she's got a powerful message. She says, Dr. McGee's teaching on grace transformed my relationship with God. Less performance, more trust, freedom at last. Well, that's certainly stating it clearly, isn't it? And Betty, thanks for sharing. And then here's a voicemail from a listener who's been with us a while.
1: I got saved in 1989 with just me and my truck. My dad had passed at an early age, and I was asking God why it happened. And the next thing I know, I'm listening to McGee over the next week or two. And I says, boy, I don't like the guy's voice, but I kept looking for him the next day and the next day and the next day. Anyway, I listen when I shave every morning on the app, and it's wonderful. I learned so much through McGee and his down-to-earth, sensible teaching, and it's really good stuff. I mean, he doesn't, you know, blow things out of proportion. He just tells it like it is. That's what I love about him more than anything. And he's still got a great sense of humor. Okay, Steve and Greg and everybody at TTB, God bless you. Thank you. I love you. Bye-bye.
0: So great to have you aboard. I love Dr. McGee's teaching too. And yes, his humor never gets old. I'll be saving you a seat as the Bible bus rolls along. You know, we'd love to hear from you as well. So if you've been on the Bible bus for a while, what's standing out to you in a fresh way today? And what advice would you share with someone who's just climbing aboard for the first time? And if you're new, what brought you here? 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Pasadena, California, 91109. In Canada, Box 25325, London, Ontario, N6C6B1. And you can leave us a voicemail anytime at 1-800-65-BIBLE. Let's pray. Father, thank you for the hope that you're not finished with us, that you're patiently teaching us and shaping us to be more like your Son. Please use your word in the lives of those who hear it and respond to your Spirit's leading. In Jesus' name, amen. Now let's turn to Genesis 29 as we make our way through the Bible with Dr. J. Vernon McGee.
2: And now, friends, today we come to the 29th chapter of Genesis. And if you have your Bible, you'll want to turn there. And we left off in the 28th chapter. You remember this man, Jacob, had to leave home post-haste. In fact, he took French leave. He had to go because his brother was going to kill him. And his mother sent him, together with the father, Isaac, back to Uncle Laban that he might get a wife back there. That's where Isaac had gotten his wife, Rebekah, and so they are sending Jacob back there. And he's on his own. And he's a clever boy, and he's demonstrated that cleverness. And even that night he was so homesick, God appeared to him to comfort him and made these wonderful promises to him. Transferred them, the ones he'd given to Abraham, Isaac, and to Jacob. Now they're already given to Jacob. And then, lo and behold, the next day, if he doesn't make a vow with God and trades with him, and he says, if you'll take care of me and do this for me and bring me back here, then I'll do this for you. Well, believe me, friends, God already told him that. And if it depended on Jacob's faithfulness, I'm afraid he'd never receive very much from the Lord. After all, isn't it all by grace? And that's the way you and I got saved. We never deserved it. If we did, none of us would ever be saved. Now, over chapter 29, I'd like to write Galatians 6, 7, and 8. Be not deceived, God is not mocked, for whatsoever man soweth, that shall he also reap. For he that soweth to his flesh shall of the flesh reap corruption, but he that soweth to the Spirit shall of the Spirit reap life everlasting. And probably the popular title that we ought to put over this chapter is Chickens Come Home to Roost. Now you'll see, beginning in this chapter, Jacob begins to reap the harvest of his evil doing. And you will also find that this is a universal law of God, that whatsoever a man sows, that shall he also reap. Now, if the Bible teaches anything, it teaches that this is true, and it's true in any area of life. You sow corn, you get corn. You sow cotton, you get cotton. You sow wheat, you'll reap wheat. If you sow tares, you'll reap tares. And you'll find out that that runs all the way through Scripture in every field. For instance, Pharaoh slew the male children of the Hebrews. And what happened? Well, his own son was slain by the death angel. Ahab slew Naboth in cold blood, and the dogs licked the blood of Naboth. And Elijah came to Ahab and said, look, the very same place that dogs licked the blood of Naboth, the dogs are going to lick your blood. And Ahab, I think, rather smiled at that and said, well, I'll keep away from that place. But it just happened to be literally fulfilled. You remember David found that this was an inexorable law that was applicable to his own life in reference to his sin. He committed a sin, a terrible sin. God forgave him, yes, but may I say to you, chickens come home to roost. What you sow, you reap. And his own daughter was raped and his son slain. Even Paul the Apostle, he felt the weight of this law. He gave his consent to the stoning of Stephen. And what happened? Well, Paul was taken outside the city of Lystra and stoned and left for dead. But this man Jacob is really the classic example, and we're going to see that. And I mention all of this at the beginning of this chapter. Now, will you notice, this man Jacob is rather cocky. He has practiced deceit. He would stoop to use methods that were just a little shady to accomplish his purpose. He was proud of his cleverness. And now will you note verse 1, chapter 29 of Genesis. Then Jacob went on his journey and came into the land of the people of the east. Now he leaves Bethel, goes on his journey, and after a period of time, I do not know how long, why he arrived in the land of Haran. And he looked, and behold, a well in the field. And lo, there were three flocks of sheep lying by it. For out of that well they watered the flocks, and a great stone was upon the well's mouth. And thither were all the flocks gathered, and they rolled the stone from the well's mouth, and watered the sheep, and put the stone again upon the well's mouth in his place. You see, water is a very important item in that country, and still is. There's not too much of it in many places, and it has to be husbanded, and it has to be protected. And so here was the well that they watered the sheep and the people in that area. Now, a certain time during the day, the stone that was on top of the well was removed, and everybody watered the sheep. Everybody got the water, and the top was put back down. Now, Jacob arrives there before they take the stone away from the well. And here comes Jacob now, and believe me, he's as cocky as ever. Listen to him. Verse 4, and Jacob said unto them, my brethren, whence be ye? And they said, of Haran are we. And he said unto them, know ye Laban, the son of Nahor? And they said, we know him. And they did, I guess. Jacob didn't, but he's going to get acquainted with him. Verse 6, and he said unto them, is he well? And they said, he's well. And behold, Rachel his daughter cometh with the sheep. And he said, lo, It's yet high day, neither is it time that the cattle should be gathered together. Water ye the sheep and go and feed them. Here Jacob has just arrived in a land, and he's telling them already how to water their sheep, how they should do. This is typical of him, by the way. And they said, we cannot until all the flocks be gathered together, until they roll a stone from the well's mouth, then we water the sheep. And while he yet spake with them, Rachel came with her father's sheep, for she kept them. Now, this is a woman's work, by the way, in that day. She was the shepherdess that took care of the sheep. And it came to pass, when Jacob saw Rachel, the daughter of Laban, his mother's brother, and the sheep of Laban, his mother's brother, that Jacob went near and rolled a stone from the well's mouth and watered the flock of Laban, his mother's brother. And frankly, I don't know who told him to do it, but he did it. Whether this was time, I don't know. I doubt whether it was. But after all, Jacob is not really following anyone's law except his own. He made the rules for the game as he went through life. That is the first part of his life. But he's got a tremendous lesson that he's going to have to learn, and Uncle Laban is really the one to teach him. And then we find in verse 11, and this has always been a strange verse to me, and Jacob kissed Rachel and lifted up his voice and wept. And frankly, kissing that girl, and why he should weep, it's difficult for me to understand, other than I'm of the opinion that this boy had had a lonely trip all the way from the moment he left home. He spent that lonely night at Bethel, but he's still trading the next day, and he'd had a lonely trip. You must remember that from Bethel, he had to go up by the Sea of Galilee. He had to go up into Syria, and he had to cross that desert there. I suppose he had many experiences along the way. And now to find out that he's arrived at the place he's going, because he knew nothing about it before. And when he got there, he becomes very cocky, of course. He greets these men in a matter-of-fact way, as if he'd known them all their life, asks some questions, and then he rolls the stone away. And whether it was time, I doubt it, but he did. And I imagine that he so welled up with emotion that when he greeted this girl, Rachel, and he kissed her, and he wept. I suppose that that would be the only way that you could explain it. But I'm sure the next time that he did, he didn't weep. Now, verse 12, and Jacob told Rachel that he was her father's brother. And you notice father's brother actually means nephew. The Hebrew does not make a lot of the distinctions that we make today. We've got it reduced down to whether a person is a kissing cousin or not. Well, in that day, they didn't have it. If you're related, you're related, and that means you're a brother. And that's the way that it's translated here, and quite properly so. But he is actually his nephew, that he was her father's brother, and that he was Rebekah's son. And Rebekah was the sister of Laban. And she ran and told her father. And it came to pass, when Laban heard the tidings of Jacob, his sister's son, that he ran to meet him, and embraced him, and kissed him, and brought him to his house, and he told Laban all these things. I imagine that he had quite a bit to talk about, the trip that he'd made, how he'd left home, and I'm not sure, but what he entertained him at dinner with the story of how he tricked his brother, how he got the birthright, and how he got the blessing, how he used trickery to do it, and how clever he was, and probably about that night at Bethel. Well, he told Laban all these things. And Laban said to him, surely thou art my bone and my flesh. Laban was convinced now this was his nephew, and he says, you're my relative. Come in, make yourself at home. And he abode with him the space of a month. Now, he's there for a month. And what happens? Well, he's not working. He's, after all, the nephew that's come from a far country, and he's come over to visit his uncle. And I suppose that he felt like he ought to have free board there. And during that time, why, he's been courting this girl, Rachel. At least he's certainly been casting his eyes in that direction. And I think she was casting her eyes in his direction. And now, one morning at breakfast, and I think that's when this took place, notice verse 15. And Laban said unto Jacob, because thou art my brother, shouldst thou therefore serve me for naught? Tell me, what shall thy wages be? This Uncle Laban is pretty clever. Now, who has said anything about going to work? Jacob hasn't. And Uncle Laban, in a very tactful way at breakfast, he says, now, Jacob, my nephew, I don't want you to work for me for nothing. I'm going to pay you. Well, who said anything about going to work? Jacob hadn't, but Laban had. And frankly, you don't live with Laban a month without making some sort of an arrangement to pay your board. Uncle Laban was clever also, and he now is going to deal with his nephew. And Laban had two daughters. The name of the elder was Leah, and the name of the younger was Rachel. Now, we are introduced to another daughter here, Leah. And actually, Uncle Laban has been watching this boy, and he's noted that this boy, his nephew's, become very much interested in his daughter, that is, in Rachel, the younger daughter. You can understand why. The next verse tells us, verse 17, Leah was tender-eyed, but Rachel was beautiful and well-favored. And that means, again, here's another very beautiful girl, and that's Rachel. But Leah was tender-eyed, and that's the way of saying she was not so beautiful at all. I remember years ago in college reading in Greek, and especially in some of the plays, for instance, Euripides, you find out that when the fella wanted to say something very nice about his girl, why, the thing he said to her, that she was cow-eyed, that she had the eyes of a cow. Well, I always laughed at that. I would turn that over before I would decide that was a compliment. But have you ever looked in the eye of a cow recently? Well, the next time you meet a cow, you take a look at the eye. They're generally very beautiful. Now, I've never seen a cow that I thought had ugly eyes since I'd read that. And so the way that you would describe in that day a person, that is, a woman, she would be cow-eyed, that means beautiful, or tender-eyed, mean that she was sort of an ugly duckling. So Laban had these two daughters, and it's obvious now that Jacob is in love with Rachel. In fact, verse 18 reads, and Jacob loved Rachel and said, I'll serve thee 7 years for Rachel, thy younger daughter. And he was quite moon-eyed himself. And so that morning at breakfast, when Uncle Laban suggested he go to work, he had something in mind himself, and he knew the boy was in love with the girl. And so he said, now, what shall your wages be? And Jacob said, well, if you don't mind, I'd be willing to serve you 7 years for Rachel. And this man Laban is for driving a pretty hard bargain, and that's what he does. And Laban said, it's better that I give her to thee than that I should give her to another man. Abide with me. That'll be all right with me if you'll serve me. And this is about one of the loveliest things that's said about Jacob. Frankly, the only part of this man's life, in the early part of it, that has anything in it that's beautiful or fine or noble is his love for Rachel, and that is outstanding. Listen to this. Verse 20, and Jacob served 7 years for Rachel, and they seemed unto him but a few days for the love he had to her. You can see this man working. I tell you, Uncle Laban had him working, and he did many things. Worked out in the cold, out in the rain, out in all sorts of weather. But he always thought of that girl, Rachel, and there she was to meet him and to greet him, and he's in love with her. And Jacob said unto Laban, give me my wife, for my days are fulfilled, that I may go in unto her. And Laban gathered together all the men of the place and made a feast. And it came to pass in the evening. Now notice what Uncle Laban's doing. This is a dirty trick. That he took Leah, his daughter, and brought her to him, and he went in unto her. Now at the marriage ceremony in that day, the way that it was done, the woman was veiled, entirely veiled. You couldn't see her at all. And so poor Jacob didn't see the girl he's getting until he got in the tent. And he lifted the veil. And lo and behold, it wasn't Rachel. It was Leah. And I wonder if that very moment when he saw he'd been tricked, I wonder if he didn't recall something that he was the younger and he pretended to be the elder to deceive his own father. And he deceived his father, and that's the reason he had to leave home, and he got the blessing. And it was a good trick he had pulled. But you see, God doesn't go in for that type of conduct. God doesn't approve of it. God had promised him the blessing, but he's got to get it God's way. And so what happened? Well, the thing that happened is just simply this, that chickens are now coming home to roost. He pretended to be the elder, and he was the younger. Now he thinks he's getting the younger, and he gets the elder. Chickens are indeed coming home to roost. And what happened? Came to pass in the evening that he took Leah his daughter, brought her to him, he went in unto her. And Laban gave unto his daughter Leah Zilpah, his maid, for a handmaid. It came to pass that in the morning, behold, it was Leah. And he said to Laban, what is this that thou hast done unto me? Did not I serve thee for Rachel? Wherefore then hast thou beguiled me? May I tell you, when the tables have turned, this becomes an awful thing. In fact, it's a criminal thing that he's done. But notice how Uncle Laban passes it off. Uncle Laban is an expert, friends, at this type of thing. And Laban said, it must not be so done in our country, to give the younger before the firstborn. Uncle Laban said, well, there was a little matter, a little clause in the contract. In fact, it was that which was in fine print, Jacob, and I forgot to call your attention to it. There is a rule in the country that the elder daughter must marry first, and the younger daughter can't marry until the elder daughter is married. And I forgot to tell you that, and that's the reason that it worked out as it did. Well, I tell you, a man served 7 years here. And now notice, Uncle Laban is prepared to be very generous in his dealings. He says, fulfill her week. And that week, you see, 7 years. And we will give thee this also for the service which thou shalt serve with me yet 7 other years. Now, don't come along, friends, anyone, and say, well, look, here, this man's going to have 2 wives. And it looks like God approved of it. Well, why do you think God approved of it? The record here is inspired because this is what happened. But that doesn't mean God approved of it. In fact, as in the case of Abraham taking Hagar, the entire story, the whole incident, reveals that God disapproved of it. And it's recorded because it is a fact. Now, Jacob did so, verse 28, fulfilled her week. And he gave him Rachel, his daughter, to wife also. And Laban gave to Rachel his daughter, Bilhah, his handmaid, to be her maid. And he went in also unto Rachel, and he loved also Rachel more than Leah, and served with him yet 7 other years. Believe me, Uncle Laban is getting his money's worth, is he not? And poor Jacob is really going to school. But he has 2 wives, and he shouldn't have them. He'll be in trouble before it's over. We'll have to leave off right there today, my beloved.
0: Well, the tables have turned. The master deceiver is now learning what it feels like to be deceived himself. And Uncle Laban isn't finished with Jacob yet. 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I'm Steve Schwetz. 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
2: What does it mean to be truly happy? A recent poll shows happiness among Gen Z in North America is on the decline. But how did the study measure emotion? It was focused on life satisfaction rather than fleeting cheerfulness.

0: Researchers at the World Happiness Report used a simple scale called the Cantrell Ladder. Participants imagine a ladder with rungs numbering 0 as the worst and 10 as the best possible life. They rate where they feel their life stands overall. And young people in North America, ages 15 to 24, showed a decline. This is especially striking because young adults have historically been one of the highest scoring demographics. Why the change? This is important. It's because young people feel less connected to each other and society overall. Bottom line, they need Jesus. Happiness is fleeting, but joy in Jesus is eternal. Welcome to Haven Today. I'm David Wolin, sharing the great story that's all about Jesus. We're in a series called How Jesus Feels About You. Throughout this series, we've heard from pastor and author Dane Ortlund about the heart of Jesus. And it's been so refreshing for my own soul to be reminded of the preciousness of Jesus and how much he really does love his people. This deserves more focus than we might typically give it. This is worth pondering and meditating on our entire lives. And Dane has spent many years of his life doing exactly that. Initially, that resulted in a best-selling book called Gentle and Lowly, which is a phrase taken from Matthew 11 about the heart of Jesus. And I asked Dane how his view of the Lord Jesus has continued to grow since he first wrote the book.
1: Romans 15:7 says, "Welcome one another as Christ has welcomed you." Here's what's a glow in my heart that has grown these last 5 or 6 years. How can we, as believers, welcome one another in the way that Jesus Christ has welcomed us? By the way, that word welcome there in Romans 15:7 is the same word used in Matthew 16 and Mark 8, where Peter pulls Christ aside and says, "Oh no, you're not going to suffer." To which Jesus responds, "Get behind me, Satan." He grabs Christ and pulls him. This is not welcome, Matt, welcome. This is a strong pull to yourself welcome. Grapple into your own heart one another the way Jesus has done that with you into his heart. He doesn't say welcome one another. How did Christ welcome me? Did he give me a wave and a smile from across the sanctuary? No. He died for me, laid down his life for me, and continues to love me unendingly and perfectly patiently. So the welcome of Christ is one aspect of the heart of Christ. And I'm not really answering your question, but this is what I'm so fired up about. The welcome of Christ, the heart of Christ, how can we foster by God's grace, praying our way into it, repenting our way into it, how can we foster a local church and Christian togetherness that feels like Jesus, that feels like the heart of Christ? Interpersonal beauty, forgiving, absorbing, welcoming, pulling to ourselves, laying our lives down for others. We say, "Oh my gosh, but that person's kind of weird. That person's kind of messy. Oh, that person irritates me." I'm irritable to Jesus. I'm messy to Jesus. I'm weird to Jesus. Welcome one another as Christ has welcomed you. All I want to do, David, is give my life to enjoying what Jesus is like and passing that on, semicolon, such that there's a kind of reality among believers that is reflective of, enchantingly, gorgeously reflective of what Jesus is like to us.
0: We'll be hearing more from pastor and author Dane Ortlund toward the end of the program today, but first, we're going to spend some time looking at the life of Jesus and considering his happiness, his joyfulness, how that fundamental aspect of who he is becomes so precious to us as we grow in him. Jesus pours his own happiness and joy into us. And there is some nuance to this, of course, and we'll get to that as we get into the program. But after our time together today, I'd love to send you a copy of Dane's newly released book. It's called The Heart of Jesus, How He Really Feels About You. This resource is our way of saying thank you for your gift today, which would be quite timely and strategic because we are now only a few weeks away from the end of our fiscal year on June 30th. And just a quick word on that. 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We don't have an endowment or anything like that which covers our ministry expenses. 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And there is a goal that we need to reach by June 30th. It's our break-even goal to cover the ministry expenses and then enter the new fiscal year on a solid financial footing. We started the campaign needing to raise $764,000, and by God's grace and some front-loaded generosity from several supporters, that amount has been reduced by about $200,000. There are so many, many listeners out there who have loved this ministry for a long time, and we do need to hear from them to cover this need. So would you prayerfully consider how the Lord might be leading you to help today? Would you give us a call at 800-65-HAVEN? 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And now we'll get started today with Sovereign Grace. Here's God Delights in You.

God delights in you. It's from Sovereign Grace. This is Haven Today. I'm David Wolin, and today we turn our attention to the joy of Christ, or as Dane Ortlund put it in his book, the happiness of Christ. When it comes to our English words happiness and joy, and especially in a Christian context, often people rush to try to differentiate those words from one another. And I'm not going to argue against that. I do think that there's a difference between those words, and I'll discuss it more in a moment, but we just have to remember that the Bible wasn't written in English. So the way that we separate happiness and joy in our minds may not fit neatly into those original languages. But having made that caveat, let's talk about the difference. Happiness is often thought of as an emotion that rises and falls with your circumstances, which, of course, are not always going to be happy. Contrasting with that, joy is then what's deeper and not dependent upon circumstance. An analogy might help us picture this better. Think of happiness like a river. It rises and falls with the seasons. Sometimes it overflows its banks. Other times it's calm and flows normally, but then in a season of drought, it might dry up. Emotional happiness can be a lot like that. Joy, by contrast, is not like that river. Joy is more like groundwater beneath the surface. And this is something unique to a Christian because this is a supernatural source of joy. It's the kind that flows to us through the Spirit. It's a rejoicing that's ours in Christ, which is why it's a well that never runs dry, not even in a drought. So let's go back now to emotional happiness. We're not always in the same emotional state, are we? And you know what? Neither was Jesus, who is the perfect human. When we look back at John 11, for instance, back at the tomb of Lazarus, there we find Jesus weeping. This is simply part of being human in a fallen world. That said, though, most of the time when we look at Jesus, we see infectious joy radiating out from him. And so today I want to highlight three ways that we can see and experience the joyfulness of Jesus ourselves. And the first is interpersonal. It's something we can read between the lines of the gospel narratives. Have you ever noticed how often Jesus was invited to people's houses for dinner parties? It happened a lot. And then, of course, there's the tax collector, Zacchaeus, who climbed that tree to catch a glimpse of Jesus. In his case, Jesus invited himself over. And Luke 19 says that Zacchaeus received him joyfully. From this and so many other stories, it's clear that Jesus genuinely loved and enjoyed people with a contagious, infectious joy. And in a unique way, Jesus appeared to be the life of the party wherever he went. And yet that wasn't simply because he was entertaining people, telling amusing stories and jokes. It was bigger and deeper than that. Being around Jesus, especially for those most weighed down by their own sin and guilt, being around Jesus didn't make their burdens heavier, but they felt lighter. Instead of feeling rejected, they felt the reality of God's amazing grace flooding over them. That kind of favor and delight has a reciprocal effect. When someone loves you and delights in you, don't you find yourself feeling the exact same way toward them? Well, how much more would it be if that person was the Lord Jesus? And so we can see the happiness or joy of Jesus simply by the way he interacted with people and by how they responded to him. And now here's the second. In the Sermon on the Mount, Jesus opens with what we know as the Beatitudes, which is simply the Latin translation of the original Greek. It's the term which we're used to hearing translated blessed, as in, blessed are the poor in spirit, blessed are those who mourn, blessed are the meek, blessed are those who hunger and search for righteousness, and so on. The root word in Greek is makarios, and it means blessedness or happiness or supreme well-being. And so happy is about as good as a translation as blessed. It could be said, happy are the poor in spirit, happy are those who mourn, happy are the meek, happy are those who hunger and search for righteousness. Translators go with blessed, though, because
that kind of happiness is clearly different than the kind we think of most often. This happiness is one that can coexist alongside suffering, which means the happiness or joy of Jesus is of a different sort. When you read through the Beatitudes, it's like watching an artist make a quick charcoal sketch. After 9 quick strokes, we look at it and it's clear Jesus has just sketched a self-portrait. Because Jesus exemplifies those Beatitudes. And as we're conformed to his image, increasingly they describe us as well. That's why there is a kind of happiness that comes from knowing Jesus Christ as Lord. It's his happiness that comes from him, flows into us, and then makes us look more like him. And then finally, we'll consider the joy of Christ described in Hebrews 12, verses 1 and 2. Now, the book of Hebrews, in a nutshell, is a powerful argument, encouragement, and warning all rolled up together. It's written to Christian believers, exhorting them to look to Jesus, who suffered for us, so that when we suffer for him, we will not fall away, but endure as he did. Listen to the word of God. Therefore, since we are surrounded by so great a cloud of witnesses, let us also lay aside every weight and sin which clings so closely, and let us run with endurance the race that is set before us, looking to Jesus, the founder and perfecter of our faith, who, for the joy that was set before him, endured the cross, despising the shame, and is seated at the right hand of the throne of God. The joy of Jesus can endure anything. It shines through the darkest night. And certainly there was never a darker moment for any person in all of history than when Christ was on the cross. And yet, even there, he had a joy which all the public shame and physical agony could not extinguish. He endured the wrath of

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1: If the stream bed of circumstantial happiness is running high for you today, praise the Lord and share that joy with others. But for you, if this is a season of drought, if the stream bed is running low or totally dry, don't despair. There is a well that never runs dry. Fix your eyes upon Jesus. He is the source and always will be the source of eternal joy.

0: The music of Sovereign Grace, helping us open and close today's program. That was Help Us See Christ. This is Haven Today. I'm David Wolin. Earlier, we heard from pastor and author Dane Ortlund about the preciousness of Jesus. And in his new book called The Heart of Jesus, he has a section about the beauty of the heart of Jesus. I asked him to explain what he meant by the beauty of Christ.
1: It's a little elusive and mysterious, isn't it? Because we know what it is to talk about the beauty of

0: of a tulip or the beauty of a spouse or of a sunset. That's with our actual eyeballs and brain and sight that we are taking that in. Well, actually, according to Scripture, something parallel happens with what Ephesians 1 calls the eyes of our heart. Apparently, not only our eyeballs see, but our heart sees. And our heart sees just the same, the category is aesthetics. It means beauty, that which is lovely, and we apprehend the loveliness and appreciate it and are almost like caught up in it. Just in the way that that happens with two human lovers or with a creational natural beauty that we see, that actually happens with Jesus Christ. He's not just a set of doctrines that we assent to. He's not less than that.
1: Yeah.
0: But he is also a person whom we see in the pages of Scripture, and the Holy Spirit gives us this ability to see him. And we in a similar way that you see anything beautiful at an earthly human level, and you're drawn to it, and it erupts expressions of delight. You've got to hold it. You need to share it with someone because you're caught up in this loveliness that is external to you. In a similar way, as we get to know Jesus Christ, and it's hard to explain this to someone who hasn't experienced it, but someone who has, they know just what we're talking about.
1: Yeah.
0: He is the supreme loveliness. And as we get to know him and walk with him and love him and let him love us, so to speak, we find ourselves enchanted by something exquisite. That is part of the joy of knowing him, is seeing his beauty, and his beauty is supremely seen in his love and mercy and grace to sinners.
2: 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I'm David Wolin. Won't you come back again next time? We'll be keeping it all about Jesus. It's the great story here on Haven Today. Here for your encouragement and your walk with God. This is David Wolin with Haven Ministries, inviting you to anchor your day in God's Word. The world record for a standing jump is just under 10 feet. How far do you think you could jump? 5 feet? 6? How about a mile? Clearly, for any human being, that's impossible. And so is the idea that you or I or anyone could earn God's favor by doing enough good things and keeping his law. Because his standard is perfection. That's why the gospel is all about God's grace. What Jesus did, yours by faith alone. For it is by grace that you have been saved through faith. And this is not from yourselves, it is the gift of God, not by works, so that no one can boast. Receive your Anchor devotional in print monthly at anchortoday.org.
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10: The favorable hand of God does not mean no pain, no suffering, no hurt, no heartache. The favorable hand of God will oftentimes lead us into situations and circumstances and down through valleys in our life that'll bring great pain and great suffering and heartache. Most believers' response to heartache and pain and suffering is, where's God? Well, God's been so good to me, but now look what I'm going through. God, where are you? God, if you loved me, Lord, if you had a favorable hand toward me.
11: God was watching over the prophet Nehemiah, but that did not guarantee him a life of ease and comfort. In fact, God uprooted Nehemiah and assigned him to rebuild the walls of Jerusalem. Today's edition of In Touch, the teaching ministry of Dr. Charles Stanley, returns to Nehemiah chapter 1 to understand more about the favorable hand of the Lord. Let's listen in to Dr. Stanley's message.
10: God loves everybody, but God, because He's a God of love, desires to show His favor toward His children. That is, He desires to show His goodness. He desires to express His goodness. He desires to give to us everything we need, everything we desire that fits His will and purpose for our life. So He is a good God, the Bible says. He is a loving God. And I think Nehemiah put it in such a beautiful way when he says, the good hand of my God was upon me. That he says, the favorable hand of God was upon me. And so as I look through this book and read this scripture over and over and over again, asking myself this question, what is it in a man's life and what is it in his relationship to God that he could say, the good hand of my God is upon me, that God has a favorable hand toward me? Because I think all of us would like to feel that and sense that we are favored by God. Doesn't mean we are better than someone else. Doesn't mean that we are more loved than someone else. But it means that God works in your life and my life, that it's very evident that He has favored us. That is, that He is expressing His goodness and expressing His love toward us. Well, I think there are a number of things, and if you're wise, you'll jot them all down. For the simple reason that the truth is, all of us want to feel the favor and the goodness of God upon our life. Well, one of the first things that I noticed in the life of Nehemiah is this, that here was a man who lived with a definite purpose in mind. Now, if you have no purpose in life, and you're just sort of floating through, doing the best you can with no sense of direction, nothing you want to accomplish, and no sense of godly purpose and godly direction, and somehow allowing God to use you in some fashion, then why should you expect the favorable hand of God to be upon you? Why should you expect the favorable, good hand of God to be upon you in a very special way or an extra way? Why should you expect that if you don't have any purpose, nothing you're trying to accomplish, and you're just sort of floating through life? It is very clear, here's the man who lived with a definite purpose in mind, and he said, the good hand of my God is upon me, the favorable hand of God is upon me. The second characteristic I noticed in his life was this, that here is a man in whose life prayer is a priority. If you and I want the favor of God, then we must build an intimate relationship with Him, and that comes through praying, through listening, through talking to Him, setting aside time to listen, God, what are You saying to me? What are You saying to us at this particular time in our life? And so here is a man whose life is certainly very clearly lived with a certain purpose in mind. He has a sense of direction. He is a man in whose life prayer is a priority. When something rises that he does not know how to deal with it, he immediately goes to the Father seeking direction and asking for God to give him direction for his life. Certainly that's the pattern of the Lord Jesus. The Bible says every morning he was out there praying, every evening he was praying, not because he had to, but because he loved his relationship with the Father. If we want the favorable hand of God upon us, what is it that God wants from us most of all? He wants an intimate relationship, not service. Service is a result of that. An intimate relationship, building a relationship with us, whereby what? He desires and is able to pour out those extra blessings. His favorable hand is upon us. He was the person in whose life prayer was a priority. The third thing I want you to notice about him is this, that his was the pathway of faith. If we want the favorable hand of God upon us, we must learn to walk by faith. We must trust God, because you see, our faith says more about what we believe about God than probably any other aspect of our life. If we believe that God is who He says He is, then whatever He tells us to do, we'll be willing to do it because we can trust Him. If God is not trustworthy, what kind of a God is He? If He is a trustworthy God, a faithful God, a God who is reliably there when He says, I'll always be there, never leave you nor forsake you. Every single promise that He's given, He says, you can do all things through Christ who will strengthen you. Your God will supply all of your needs according to His riches and glory in Christ Jesus. That person who is walking by faith is going to experience the favorable hand of God, because God desires to pour out His blessings. And as Paul says, He'll do more abundantly than you and I expect or think. That's the favorable hand of God. He's a man of faith. He's the man who's willing to trust the Lord for whatever the need may be. Then I think there's another principle here, another characteristics of the person who certainly experiences the favorable hand of God, and that's this, that the bottom line, the principle that governs their life is the principle of obedience. If we want the favorable hand of God upon us, if we want Him to be able to pour out His blessings upon us unhindered by something within us, then we must learn to walk in obedience to Him, leaving the consequences to Him. And that's why you can never separate faith and obedience. You can't separate them. Here's the reason. If I obey God and leave the consequences to Him, it means I'm going to trust Him to handle the results of my obedience. If I really and truly trust Him, I'm going to do what He requires me to do. So here's a man whose life is characterized by obedience. But there's another characteristic here that's so evident, I think, in his life. Here's a man who practiced diligence. He was industrious. Now, a lot of people would like for God's favorable hand to be upon them, but they just want it handed to them. They just want to pray and let God just bless them with no commitment and no diligence and no hard work. This is still a day of diligence and hard working, being industrious as a Christian. You see, not only did he give direction, but he got in there and helped make it happen. And God is looking for industrious people, people who are willing to work, people who are willing to sacrifice, people who are willing to give their best, not just when it's convenient, but when it's not convenient. And if God can find people who are willing to be industrious and working hard, willing to sacrifice, willing to pay the price, you know what He's going to do? He's going to pour out His favorable hand. For those who have a purpose in life and are praying and walking by faith, living in obedience to Him, and who are willing to work at whatever God calls you to do, and to do your best at that, God deserves our best no matter what we're doing. Whatever He's called us to do, He deserves our very best at that. I believe the favorable hand of God, the good hand of God, is going to rest, be offered to and poured out upon those who are diligently willing to give their best. If you determine in your life that no matter what God leads you to do and wherever He sends you, you're going to give it your best. You're going to give it your best, because the Bible says that you and I ought to serve, we ought to work in our secular vocation or whatever, as unto the Lord. If I'm serving and working as unto the Lord, I'm not checking the clock. I'm not more concerned about my finances than my job. I am more concerned in pleasing my Heavenly Father. And if you and I please our Heavenly Father, listen, when we walk pleasing our Heavenly Father in faith and obedience to Him, God will give us favor in the eyes oftentimes of the world. Now, they won't quite understand what's going on. What's going on? God is giving us favor. And people get out of college today, even out of seminary, and they want it easy. They want a big church now. They want this easy, and they want that easy. They don't want to study. They don't want to pray. They want somebody to hand it to them. And so our whole society, we want to work 4 days a week and play three. It isn't work 4 days a week, play two, and worship one. It's work 4 days a week and play three. The Bible says 6 days shall thou labor, and the seventh day is the day of rest. Does that mean you should not have a day of a time of play? I'm not saying that. I'm saying that God's favorable hand is poured out upon those who are diligent at whatever God has called them to do. There's another characteristic I see in his life that I think is so very important, and that's this. Each of these words begins with a P, but I'm going to add one here, because here, what did he do? He rounded up people to participate with him in what God had called him to do. The word here is humility. Here is a man who did not believe that he could get it all done himself. It was the participation of others. And as he began to share the vision that God had given him, and he says, the good hand of God has been favorable to me. What did he do? He surrounded himself with people. He began to organize them, and he motivated them, and he got them involved. Nowhere did he have the idea, here I am, Nehemiah, coming from the king, and I'm going to get this done. He knew that he couldn't do it. There were some things he didn't know how to do. And probably one of the reasons that God's good hand of favor does not get poured out upon us more than it does is because oftentimes we want to handle things ourselves and we think we can do it. God has made all of us weak enough in order to need him. And listen, the best position in life to be in is to know that you don't know it all and that you can't do it yourself and that we are needy and that we are weak and that we are absolutely, totally dependent upon him. That's why Paul said, I can do all things through Christ who strengthens me. He didn't just say, I can do all things. I can do all things through Christ who strengthens me, because whatever God calls us to do, God, listen, will enable us to do it. That's what the work of the Holy Spirit is all about, enabling us to become the persons God wants us to be and enabling us to accomplish the work God has called us to accomplish. When you and I are willing to recognize that we don't have all the answers, that we need one another, that no matter how strong we are, that we are still weak, and that we desperately need to relate and to depend upon each other's gifts and talents and skills, God will pour out his favor upon us when we walk and when we come to the work that God has called us to do with a humble spirit. That doesn't mean piously humble. It means the recognition that I need you, you need me, we need God to do whatever he desires to accomplish in our life. Another characteristic that's so evident here is this, and that is something that I would put it in this fashion. And that is, when if we want the good hand of God upon us, and the favorable hand of God upon us, we have to recognize and accept. Listen to this now. We have to recognize and accept that with God's purpose in our life comes pain and comes suffering. Listen, the favorable hand of God does not mean no pain, no suffering, no hurt, no heartache. The favorable hand of God will oftentimes lead us into situations and circumstances and down through valleys in our life that'll bring great pain and great suffering and heartache. Most believers' response to heartache and pain and suffering is, where's God? Well, God's been so good to me, but now look what I'm going through. God, where are you? God, if you loved me, Lord, if you had a favorable hand toward me, Lord, where's your good hand? This isn't your good hand, this is your chastising hand. The favorable hand of God always allows for pain, because pain is part of his purifying process in our life. And no matter what he's called us to do, he has ultimately called us to be conformed to the likeness of his son. So whatever the purpose in life is, and you and I may be able to accomplish a lot of things in life or a few things, makes no difference. Ultimately, God's divine purpose is to shape us into the likeness of his son. Well, if his favorite, listen, his favorable hand isn't a handful of things that I choose. Now, if I say, oh, the favorable hand of God, here's what I'd like you to put in your hand. If you're going to offer that to me, God, here's what I'd like to have. All of us have our choices in life. All of us have our desires in life. All of us have our rathers in life, things we'd rather have or rather do or rather go. But the favorable hand of God has the best there is for us. The favorable hand of God is ready to be emptied onto you and me. The favorable hand of God is always ready to be emptied upon us if we position ourselves to be able to receive it. But if I see only things that I like and things that please me and things that make me feel good, if I only see those things as a favorable hand of God, what I will do is reject that favorable hand. Because sometimes with it comes pain and suffering and heartache and things we don't understand, things we can't fix. God is still in absolute control. That does not mean that his favorable hand has turned to be false. But his favorable good hand, the good hand of God, was upon me. When you and I walk with a purpose, prayerfully, in faith, obediently, cooperatively, when we recognize the hardships and the setbacks, when we recognize these things is still the good hand of God being poured out upon us, we're going to experience over and over again God's favorable hand being poured out upon us. And we're going to see and experience blessings that we can't even begin to fathom. And we're going to be able to recognize again and again, you know, this is the grace of God. This is the goodness of God. This is the love of God. This is that undeserved favor of God being poured out upon us. Because we deserve it? Never. But because God is of such nature, He desires to pour out His favorable hand upon us. There will be progress. And then, of course, the last word I want to give you is praise. Because here's one thing you'll notice all through this book. You're going to find out that nowhere does Nehemiah take any credit for it. He talks about the good hand of the Lord in the 20th verse of this second chapter, the God of heaven will give us success. And if you'll notice over here again, the sixth chapter, he says it was God who helped us accomplish this work. And so what is he doing all through here? He's praising the Lord. Now look what happens. You know, sometimes we ask God for things or ask Him for direction of our life, and we want to be blessed, and we want the Lord to do in our lives and do for us what we think, God, if you don't do it, it's not going to happen. And God is so good and so loving and so kind and so gracious. Paul said it this way in Ephesians. He said in this third chapter, he says, I want you to know the love of Christ, which surpasses knowledge, that you may be filled up in all the knowledge of God. Now listen to this. Now unto Him who is able to do exceeding abundantly beyond all that we ask or think, according to the power that works within us, to Him be glory and praise. You know what happened as a result of Nehemiah's responsibility here and his faithfulness to God? Well, look at it if you will. Look if you will in the 8th chapter. Because here's where Ezra also gets in on the scene. He's a scribe. The scripture says in the 8th chapter, now, of course, the walls are built, the gates are built, and they're protected. And now what happens? What happens is they begin to worship God. Verse 4, and Ezra the scribe stood at a wooden podium, which they had made for the purpose. That's where we get the whole idea of pulpits and podiums and so forth. That's scriptural. He stood there. And what happens? And beside him stood all these folks. In verse 5, and Ezra opened the book in the sight of all the people, for he was standing above all the people. That's why they put preachers up here. I mean, we didn't decide this. And Ezra opened the book in the sight of all the people, for he was standing above all the people. And when he opened it, all the people stood up. Then Ezra blessed the Lord, the great God, and all the people answered, Amen, Amen. While lifting up their hands, then they bowed low and worshiped the Lord with their faces to the ground. What did they do? They gave praise and glory and honor to God. And the rest of this book speaks of their praise and their glory and their honor to Almighty God. You know what? Listen to this. It doesn't make a difference what your vocation is. It doesn't make a difference what God's called you to do. If you and I live obediently before Him with His purpose in mind, prayerfully, walking in faith, trusting Him, obediently before Him, willing to cooperate in the spirit of humility, understanding that pain is going to be a part of our life, being industrious and diligent in the things that God has called us to do, giving Him the praise and the glory and the honor, there will be progress in our life. There will be accomplishments in our life. And you know what? God will accomplish in your life far more than you expect. He says, listen, He says, more than you expect. And I do believe it's more than we expect, more than we deserve, and far more than you and I could ever do among ourselves. The good hand of God, the favorable hand of God, willing to be poured out upon His children. But if a person has no sense of purpose, they pray only in emergencies, they're not trusting God, and they're lazy, they're not committed to being obedient to Him, they complain when difficulty and hardship hits them, and their life is like a capsule, they play Lone Ranger, they want to do it all themselves. Then, my friend, listen, I'll tell you something else about the favorable hand of God. It isn't half full. The favorable hand of God is full of the best of God's blessings that fit you and me at that moment in our life. And it will fit us again the next time He pours them out. And the truth is that you and I can live under the favorable hand of God. It is a choice that we make if we're willing to make the right choices in life. Well, where does it all begin? It begins with the first most important decision a person can make in their life. That decision is a spiritual decision. It is a life-changing decision. It is a decision that has eternal consequences and will make an awesome impact in your life. That is the decision to trust the Lord Jesus Christ as your personal Savior. It is the decision to recognize that God is your Creator. It is the decision to recognize that He has the right to rule and reign in your life. It is the decision to recognize that sin has separated you between you and your God. It is the decision to receive by faith Jesus as your Savior, recognizing His death at Calvary as payment for your sin, acknowledging Him as your Savior, your Lord and your Master. That's the first step. And the moment you do that, something will happen in your life. Sins are forgiven. You become a child of God. Then God's favorable hand that's been shut up because you've lived in rebellion toward God is suddenly full, ready to be poured out in your life so that you too can say, the favorable hand of God was upon me. And Father, we thank You that You make it simple and plain for us, that in our rebellion, in our indifference, in our frustrations, our anxieties, our fears, we so often stymie and hinder the pouring out of Your best blessings toward us. So I want to pray that everyone who hears this message may examine his or her life, that those who are unsaved may trust Jesus Christ as their Savior and position themselves then to be allowed to receive and to believe and to experience Your wonderful love. I pray for every believer to examine their heart in the light of these characteristics of Nehemiah, that all of us may be walking as Your children, continually experiencing the good favor of our God. For we ask it in Jesus' name. Amen.
11: 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Box 4900, Markham, Ontario, L3R6G9. There are many ideas about who the Holy Spirit is and His role in our lives. Today's moment with Charles Stanley provides some focus. 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
20: Today's scripture reading is Psalm 121, verses 3 through 8. He will not allow your foot to slip. He who keeps you will not slumber. Behold, he who keeps Israel will neither slumber nor sleep. The Lord is your keeper. The Lord is your shade on your right hand. The sun will not smite you by day, nor the moon by night. The Lord will protect you from all evil. He will keep your soul. The Lord will guard your going out and your coming in, from this time forth and forever.
19: Yesterday we learned that God is our protector. Today's verses from Psalm 121 explain how He is also our keeper, who preserves us at all times and in all places. He who keeps you will not slumber. The one who is our caretaker needs no sleep. He is always alert and attentive to our cries, even when our feelings seem to tell otherwise. If you ever feel you've been forgotten, remember that feelings are changeable, but God is perfectly consistent. The Lord is your keeper. He will keep your soul. Besides preserving us physically and spiritually, He restrains us from wrong thoughts, harmful words, and inappropriate actions. His Holy Spirit gives warnings to keep us from evil, and He also provides guidance so we'll grow in godliness. The Lord will guard your going out and your coming in from this time forth and forever. God is sovereign. He is with us always, protecting, directing, and teaching us. He accompanies and leads even in the small tasks that seem insignificant. God is always with us. We can never step beyond the precious love and care of our Heavenly Father, the one who cares for us better than anyone else ever could.
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21: It's very important because people who do not understand that find themselves heading in one of two directions. First of all, they totally ignore the Holy Spirit. Secondly, there are excesses and misunderstandings about why God sent Him. God sent the Holy Spirit through His Son, Jesus Christ. Remember, Jesus said, "If I go away, I'll not leave you comfortless." And He said, "If you recall, I will send the Helper. He'll be in you, with you, and upon you." Very important we understand that in order to live a godly life, it must be the work of the Spirit in us. Secondly, in order to carry out the mission God has called us, each of us with, it's the work of the Holy Spirit. And thirdly, oftentimes people talk about getting the Spirit. And the truth is, it's not so much I get the Spirit, because when we were saved, the Holy Spirit sealed us at that moment as a child of God forever. And likewise, the Scripture says, if you do not have the Spirit of God, you're none of His. So every single believer is indwelt by the Holy Spirit upon salvation, so that He can use us, work through us, live through us, the life of the Lord Jesus Christ. The truth is, no one who is saved is without the Spirit. And so there's all kind of misunderstandings about the Spirit, which the Bible is very, very clear about.
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2: And thank you for joining us today for the daily edition of Turning Point. We're so happy to have you with us. I'm David Jeremiah, and it's my wonderful privilege to be your teacher and host each day as we meet. We've been doing this for a long time. Over 40 years we've been doing this together for many of us, and so grateful for the many of you who have been faithful listeners and encouragers and supporters. So grateful for all that you do, because together we've been able to do so much. Today we're going to finish our discussion that we began yesterday as the introduction to this series on the Holy Spirit gets off the ground. We're talking about the promise of the Spirit, how the Lord Jesus told us ahead of time that He was coming. And the Holy Spirit is called the promise of Jesus, that He would send someone to take His place after He went back to heaven. The Holy Spirit was poured out upon the church on the day of Pentecost, and we have been blessed because of that ever since. We'll explore some of the ways it touches us as we open our Bibles together in just a moment. Before we get to our lesson, let me tell you that during the month of June, our resource for the month is the full-length book, The Holy Spirit You May Not Know. I wrote this book as I was teaching this material in church as a pastor, and the book has just been released. The world changed on the day of Pentecost 2,000 years ago, and an upstairs room was filled with the presence of the Holy Spirit. The Bible says that on that particular day, over 3,000 people were converted. When the Holy Spirit was set loose, when Jesus sent the promise, and we'll talk more about that as we open our Bibles together today. And I want to ask you to open your Bible with me to John 14, verses 16 and 17. We'll continue and conclude our discussion of the promise of the Spirit. As important as the Holy Spirit is, He never preempts the place of Christ. On the other hand, wherever Christ is magnified, you can be sure the Holy Spirit is at work. His task is to make much of Jesus. This is a word needed in our generation, men and women, because there are groups today who have elevated the Spirit in such a way that Jesus is almost lost. To be sure, the Spirit is God. We do not need to make Him God. He already is, but His place in the Trinity is to glorify Jesus Christ. And when the Spirit is doing His work in your life, you will not be going around talking primarily about the Holy Spirit. You'll be talking about Jesus. You will be talking about Jesus Christ because the Spirit comes to lift Him up. Spirit-filled Christians, men and women, are Christ-centered Christians. Like John the Baptist, who said, "He must increase, but I must decrease." So the Holy Spirit comes, first of all, to promote Jesus Christ. And if you get yourself in a group and all of a sudden Jesus Christ gets lost and the Holy Spirit becomes the whole discussion and the gifts of the Spirit and speaking in tongues and all of this takes over, whenever that happens, you know something's not right. Because the Holy Spirit did not come to promote Himself. He came to promote Jesus. And if you're filled with the Spirit of Jesus, you'll be filled with the Spirit itself. That's the way that works. And that's what the Bible teaches. So He's here to promote Jesus Christ. Secondly, the Holy Spirit has come to provide strength for believers. I want you to know that's very special to me, especially during these days. I'm sure it's special to some of you, even though you may not know what's going on. John 14, 16 says, "I will pray the Father, and He will send you another helper." How many of you could use another helper? I mean, amen. We could use a little help, couldn't we? Jesus called the Holy Spirit helper. That word has the meaning of someone who comes alongside of you, who walks beside you. The word is parakaleo, called alongside of. He comes to strengthen you. The Holy Spirit is the one who comes with strength. He's the divine strengthener. Someone once said, the Holy Spirit is the rod of iron in your back. The Holy Spirit is the one who gives you the backbone to do the things you don't have the courage to do. How we need that today. How we need that in our world today, in our churches today. We live in a time of immense pressure, and without the Spirit's strength, we will collapse. Think of Simon Peter. He's a great illustration. On the night Jesus was betrayed, Peter denied the Lord three times. When confronted, he swore, "I don't even know the man," speaking of Jesus. What a pitiful picture of cowardice. Yet wait 40 days, and that same Peter stands before a hostile crowd on the day of Pentecost and proclaims Jesus Christ crucified and risen, and 3,000 people are converted. So you say, what made the difference between Peter on the night before Jesus died and Peter 40 days later? Two things: the resurrection of Jesus Christ and the coming of the Holy Spirit. The Holy Spirit transformed Peter from a coward to a courageous preacher. The Holy Spirit was the steel in Peter's backbone. He was the source of his power. That's what Jesus promised. He said, "I will send you another helper. He is the strength we need to live boldly and faithfully in a hostile world." How many of you know that if you only ever do the things you think you can do, you will never do the things God called you to do? I'm sure it would surprise you that many times I don't feel like preaching to you on Sunday. I'm tired. Maybe I've had a busy week, or I'm not feeling good physically. But you know what? One of the most wonderful things in the world to be a preacher is to stand up here and feel weak and know that the Holy Spirit has filled you with his power. Sometimes it's almost like I'm standing over here watching someone else preach because the Holy Spirit is doing it. In 1966, a 22-year-old English woman named Jackie Pullinger boarded a ship with little more than a suitcase, a few dollars, and a prayer. She had asked God to show her where to get off. At every port the ship stopped, she felt no peace until the ship docked in Hong Kong. There, God led her to Koh Lan Wat City, a lawless maze of alleys ruled by gangs and filled with heroin addicts and street children. Jackie moved into a tiny room in that dark city. She had no money, no program, and no plan. All she had was the Holy Spirit. At first, she felt helpless, but when addicts came to her for prayer, she discovered something astonishing. Many of them who got prayed for were delivered from heroin without withdrawal pain. Doctors couldn't explain it. Jackie simply said, "I discovered the Holy Spirit is stronger than heroin. I just show up and he brings life." Her ministry became known as St. Stephen's Society. It has since helped thousands of people recover from drug addiction. Former gang members have become pastors, addicts, free, and broken lives became whole. We may never walk into a walled city of crime and addiction as Jackie did, but all of us know what it's like to feel powerless. And it is in those very moments that the Holy Spirit comes alongside us to help us and to strengthen us and to enable us to do what we could never do if he weren't active. The Bible says, "You shall receive power after the Holy Spirit has come upon you." The Bible says, "I pray that from his glorious unlimited resources, he will empower you with inner strength through his Spirit." The Bible says God has not given us a spirit of fear, but of power and of love and of a sound mind. Ladies and gentlemen, one of the purposes of the Holy Spirit is to give you the strength you don't have without him. He gives you the power, the courage to do things you would never do on your own. He becomes the source of God within you. He comes to promote Jesus Christ. He comes to provide strength for Christian living. Here's the third thing. The Holy Spirit comes to point us to the truth. Jesus said this about the Holy Spirit in John 14:26. "But the Helper, the Holy Spirit, whom the Father will send in my name, he will teach you all things and bring to your remembrance all things that I said to you." And two chapters later, Jesus said, "I still have many things to say to you, but you cannot bear them now. However, when he, the Spirit of truth, has come, he will guide you into all truth." You know, truth is almost lost in our world today, is it not? You wonder if anybody really even knows what the meaning of it is. people talk about their truth, it's just another way of describing their deception and lies. But the Bible says there is truth, and Jesus Christ is the truth. And sometimes as we look at what's going on in life, we need someone to help us understand the truth. What is true? In John 14, 26, Jesus explained that the Spirit would be the disciples' helper and that he would teach them everything they needed to know and even bring back to their mind the words he had already spoken. In John 16, Jesus said there was more truth waiting for them, but they weren't ready for it yet. He said he would handle that too. When the time came, he would give them the truth that they needed at that moment. So let me just tell you this, the same Spirit still teaches us today, reminding us of God's word when we need it most and leading us into deeper understanding as we grow. If you've ever memorized any verses, you know that sometimes when you're in a situation, that verse will pop into your mind. Who does that? The Holy Spirit does that. The Holy Spirit brings to your memory the things Jesus has already said, so you have that verse when you need it the most. And you know, sometimes what I've discovered is, and I don't know if this happens to you, these are verses I haven't even reviewed in a long time, and if you told me, could you say that verse and do it perfectly, I couldn't, but the Holy Spirit can, and he brings that verse back to your mind, so when you're in the midst of the situation, you know exactly what it is you should say, because the Spirit of truth is working in your heart. The Holy Spirit comes to promote Jesus Christ. The Holy Spirit comes to provide strength for your life. The Holy Spirit comes to point you to the truth. And here's the one that I love maybe the most. The Holy Spirit comes to pray for us. The Holy Spirit prays for us. Listen to this. Did you know that you have two prayer partners? One is in heaven, the Lord Jesus Christ, who ever lives to make intercession for you at the right hand of the Father. And the other lives within you, the Holy Spirit. Romans 8, 26 and 27 says, likewise, the Spirit also helps in our weakness. For we do not know what we should pray for as we ought, but the Spirit himself makes intercession for us with groanings which cannot be uttered. Now he who searches the heart knows what the mind of the Spirit is, because he makes intercession for the saints according to the will of God. Paul says, listen to this, Paul says that the Spirit of God prays for us when we don't know how to pray. Have you ever been in a situation where you didn't know how to pray? You tried to pray, the words wouldn't come, you couldn't put your thoughts together, it was such a deep problem you didn't even know how to address it. That's something we can all picture, something we've all experienced. It's like the little boy who knelt by his bed and he folded his hands and whispered, God, A, B, C, D, E, F, G, all the way to Z. And his mother smiled and asked what he was doing. He said, I don't know what to pray, so I just gave God all the letters. And he can put them together any way he wants. There are times when praying feels almost impossible. Life can get so stressful or painful that we don't even know what to say to God. I remember one time years ago when I was going through cancer. I was going to the hospital and they were going to do a biopsy of my spleen. And when they told me how they were going to do that, I didn't want to do it. We were in the operating room where they were getting ready to do it, and the doctor said something about, do you want to pray? And I couldn't pray. Donna was there and she prayed great, but I couldn't pray. But I knew that the Spirit of God was in that moment, that he was helping me. When you can't even put your words together, the Holy Spirit is there. And the Bible says he makes intercession for you with groanings that cannot be uttered. Oh, what a precious thing that is. Someone has said in prayer, it's better to have a heart without words than it is to have words without a heart. And when the heart cannot find words, the Holy Spirit makes intercession with groanings too deep for words. Have you ever felt so sad or mixed up inside that you couldn't find the right words? Maybe you just didn't know what to say. You sighed, you groaned, you whispered Jesus' name. Paul says in those moments, the Holy Spirit takes what's in your heart, even if it's just a sigh, and he brings it to God. He understands what's going on inside you better than you understand yourself. It's like when you ask a friend to pray for you, but you can't really explain what's wrong. The amazing thing is you don't have to explain anything to the Holy Spirit. He already knows your worries and your struggles, and he carries them straight to God's throne. The Spirit takes those wordless longings, and he shapes them, and he lays them before the Father. through the intercession of Christ. No wonder God answers prayer. Prayer is the combined work of the Holy Spirit within us, the Son beside the Father, and the Father receiving the request. Did you know when you pray, the entire Trinity gets involved? It's no wonder God answers prayer. So the personality of the Holy Spirit, the priority of the Holy Spirit, the purpose of the Holy Spirit. And let me talk with you for just a moment about the permanency of the Holy Spirit. In the Old Testament, the Holy Spirit's ministry was much different than it is today. In the Old Testament, the Holy Spirit would come upon people for certain occasions. He came upon Samson for feats of strength. The Holy Spirit came upon Gideon for leadership. The Holy Spirit came upon the prophets for their ministry, but his presence was just temporary. He came and went according to the purposes of God. But notice carefully what Jesus said about the Holy Spirit now. And I will pray the Father, and he will give you another helper, that he may abide with you for how long? Forever. The Spirit of truth, whom the world cannot receive because it neither sees him nor knows him, but you know him. Now, here is a phrase that tells you the difference between the Old Testament and the New Testament. In the Old Testament, he is with you. In the New Testament, he is in you. Aren't you glad you live in the New Testament days? We don't live in the Old Testament. The Bible says that when you become a Christian, you are baptized in the Holy Spirit. The Holy Spirit becomes your possession. And in fact, the scripture actually says, if you don't have the Spirit, you can't be a Christian. You don't have to wait for the Holy Spirit. You don't have to have some ecstatic experience and then you get the Holy Spirit. When you get Jesus, you get the Holy Spirit. The Holy Spirit comes to live within you. So if you're a Christian, you have the indwelling Holy Spirit. He's living within you right now. You may not feel it. You may not know it. You may not understand it, but it doesn't make any difference. It's still true. The Holy Spirit indwells every single believer. I met a man once who told me that he'd been away from God for 16 years. He'd come to Christ as a boy, but he'd wandered so far. That night he returned in repentance. 16 years of rebellion had not driven the Holy Spirit away. The Spirit had been resident all along, convicting him, drawing him until he came back. That's the difference between having the Spirit as a resident, having the Spirit as the president. He may live in your life, but he longs to reign in your life. And joy comes not just from having the Holy Spirit within you. Joy comes when the Holy Spirit within you is sitting on the throne of your life and he's running the show. And you're not doing this on your own, but you're asking God to help you. Perhaps that is why some of you are miserable. You know Christ and the Spirit is in you, but you pushed him to the side and taken charge of everything yourself. The conviction you feel even now is the Spirit's way of reminding you that you will never know peace until the Holy Spirit is the president of your life. Don't just accept him as the resident. Anoint him as the president. Do what he says. Tell him that you want to be under his authority and do what he tells you to do. The Bible says God's Spirit will not always strive with man. That means that when the Holy Spirit is speaking to you, don't take it for granted because he may not speak to you again in such a way. I think of that often when we come to the end of a service and I ask you to give your heart to Christ. Some of you say, well, I think I won't do that today. Maybe I'll do it next time. You don't even know if you're going to have it next time. But one thing you can't be sure of, will the Holy Spirit still be striving within your heart then as he is today? Years ago in Europe, a young man and woman were walking together along the banks of a wide river, and their conversation turned to a friend they both admired. Mary has such a radiant personality, the young man remarked. His companion smiled. She really does. But what do you think makes her that way? They walked in silence for a moment, and then the path opened to a clearing with a clear view across the water. On the opposite bank stood an ancient stone castle, its towers rising against the sky. And the young man pointed. He said, when I was a boy, I loved to sit here in the evening and watch that castle. And you could always tell what was happening inside by the lights in the window. If only a few people were home, just a dim glow showed. But when guests arrived, the place came alive with brightness. I'll never forget the night a member of the royal family visited. Every single window blazed with light, and the castle seemed to shine from within. It was unforgettable. He paused, and then he said, that's how I explain Mary's radiance. She's entertaining a royal guest. She's got the Holy Spirit within her, shining through her. So it is when the Holy Spirit lives in us. He fills every room of our heart with light. And when others see on the outside, it's simply the glow of his presence. There's an old French film called Jean de Florette. It takes place in the hills of Provence after the First World War. A man named Jean, a city tax collector, inherits a small farm

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1: We're running around from one specialist to another, reading one email, one internet post, trying to find the answers to our problems, when all the while the Spirit of God is right here, living inside of us. Jesus called him rivers of living water. He is our inexhaustible supply. And the question is, are we going to wear ourselves out like Jean, or are we going to draw from the Spirit who's already in us? So many Christians I know try to do the Lord's work in the energy of the flesh. How impossible that is. The Lord's work can't be done in the energy of the flesh, because the Lord's work is way too big and too hard and too difficult. You need the Spirit of God within you to do the work of God, to live the life of God. And my question to you is, have you ever come to the realization that within you is that power, the power of the Holy Spirit? If you're a Christian, if you have put your trust in Jesus Christ, I'm making an announcement today that may surprise some of you. You already have the Holy Spirit living within you. You don't have to get him. You don't have to go to a conference and try to find the Holy Spirit. The Holy Spirit lives within you. The Bible says if there is no Holy Spirit within you, you're not a Christian. So now that you have the Holy Spirit, what are you going to do about it? Are you going to let him give you the wisdom? And in these next weeks, I'm going to try to help us do that and learn how to use the Holy Spirit's power as he intended us to do it. I don't know about the rest of you. I find a great need for this in my life right now. And I know that God has promised to meet that need through the person of the Holy Spirit. Here's the other thing you need to understand. If you don't have Jesus, you don't have the Holy Spirit. If you're not a Christian, you just can't put any of this into operation, because you have to have Jesus to have the Holy Spirit. When you come to a saving knowledge of Jesus Christ, the Holy Spirit comes to live within you. So if you're interested in all the things we've talked about, the first thing you need to do is this. Put your trust in Jesus Christ as your Savior. Don't wait any longer. Do it now. You have no idea what you're missing by holding out on Jesus. He's come to give you everything, eternal life, and not just that, but spiritual power, if you just trust him, if you just put your faith in him. And that's the most important thing. The Holy Spirit came to empower us with the gospel so that we could share the message I have just shared, that God loves you and Christ died for you and he wants you to be one of his own. If you will put your trust in him, that can happen today. Hey, by the way, if you make that decision, let us know, because we have a whole packet of material we'd like to send to you that will help you understand what happens next. I hope you'll let us do that. Tomorrow, we will begin 2 days of discussion of what it means to be born of the Spirit from John chapter 3. This is one of the chapters in this brand new book, and this is the lesson tomorrow. I hope you'll join us then as we continue our discussion of the Holy Spirit you may not know. I'm David Jeremiah, and it's my privilege to be your teacher every day. Thank you for joining me. Have a great day. We'll see you next time.

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8: I want to ask the question to all of you. Do you believe that the days of creation are 24-hour solar days, or are they geological periods of time involving millions, even billions of years? Now, I'm going to give you the proof that the days of creation are geological long periods of time. In all fairness to some of you who wrote me those sweet notes.

0: 6 days? 6 24-hour days? Really? That's exactly where a lot of people start rolling their eyes. The world hears Genesis and immediately starts smirking, doubting, talking down to anyone who still believes God meant what he said. But the first chapter of the Bible, it doesn't blush, it doesn't backpedal, or ask modern man for permission. It declares that God created with power, order, and purpose through the days he appointed. On this edition of Hope for Today, Bible teacher David Hawking continues our series In the Beginning as he moves ahead with his study of the days of creation. Now, the days of creation come from Genesis chapter 1, verses 3 through 31, and we're going back there and continue to let God speak for himself on creation. First, please remember that we would be honored to pray for you. Boy, we love to pray for our listening family. You might have a burden on your heart, something that just creates heartache, a need in your life, or maybe there's a battle you're facing. Reach out to us and let us know how we can pray. And we'd also love to hear from you. Has the Lord used the Ministry of Hope for Today to encourage you, to strengthen you, or help you in some specific way as you study the Word with us? You can send your testimony or letter. It's always a joy to hear what God is doing in the lives of our listening friends. 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Bible is 24253. You can also use the contact form on our website, davidhawking.org, and we'll have our mailing address for you later in the program. Right now, though, turn to Genesis chapter 1, verses 3 through 31, and here's David to continue our look at the days of creation.
1: Now, not only do the days of creation display the wonderful work of God, but we're going to get into something here that's real touchy. In fact, some of you have already sent me notes on this, and in spite of what you said, I'm still going to teach what I'm going to teach. And I know that some of you will be bothered because you believe another view. But number two, on the days of creation, we're going to spend some time on this and walk carefully. The days of creation disagree with the way man has invented to explain origins. But it's not only dealing with the origin of all things and the order in which things are brought to existence during the days, but there's another point that's very interesting, and that is the opportunity for all things to be created in 6 days. Do you believe that the days of creation are 24-hour solar days? Or are they geological periods of time involving millions, even billions of years? I'm going to give you the proof that the days of creation are geological long periods of time. In all fairness, number one, why do people believe that the days of creation must be long periods of geological time? One is the apparent age of the solar system. Many studies prove the solar system is billions of years old. There are several processes that are used to prove this point, one of which is the speed of light, another of which is the study of the material itself, namely rocks, geology. The apparent age of the solar system. I do not deny this. I believe it is clear, the evidence is everywhere, that on the basis of what appears, it appears that the solar system is very old, billions of years old. Number two, a second reason for those who believe in the long day theory is the time needed for the development of things in the order in which they're presented in Genesis 1. Now, this is based on the fact that they see these things developing from a small-celled beginning rather than in adult mature forms. But I want you to take a look at this carefully. I know some of this can be boring detail, but I hope and pray that you will know what you believe when we are done. Look, please, at verse 11. When God said, let the earth bring forth grass, the herb yielding seed. Notice the herb is capable of yielding the seed. Notice the fruit tree is yielding what? Fruit after its kind. So God does not discuss or present a developing product. He presents a product that is capable of reproduction. That is a very important point. From the Bible's point of view, creation presents things in adult, mature forms, whether they are plants, animals, or human beings. They are immediately capable of reproduction. That is totally opposite of everything evolution teaches. It's impossible. As a matter of fact, it's so strong. Look at verse 12. It says, the tree yielding fruit whose seed was in itself. That is impossible in an evolutionary scheme. But it's not impossible when God does it. He created everything in adult forms capable of reproduction. But some people use this argument to somehow believe that the days of creation have to be long days in order for all of this to develop to that stage. I'm here to tell you that I do not believe God teaches the development of things to that stage. I believe he created it at that stage. Number three, a third reason why people believe the long day. They interpret the phrase evening and morning as referring to beginning and ending. Maybe you didn't know that, but that's how they do it. Like in verse 5, the evening and the morning were the first day. They treat the word for evening and morning as beginning and ending. And that's how they get the long period of time. Here's the fourth reason, and we have to give some consideration to this. The usage of the word day. Look at Genesis 2, verse 4. What does the word day mean? In Genesis 2, 4, it says, these are the generations of the heavens and the earth when they were created. In the day that the Lord God made the earth and the heavens. Now, how many days were in creation? 6 days. But it calls it one day in chapter 2, verse 4. Notice that. The Lord God made the earth and the heavens in the day, singular, referring to 6 days. Or go back to Genesis 1, 5 and look at this problem. It says in Genesis 1, 5 that God called the light what? Day. Well, how long is it? 12 hours, the darkness he called night. So you see, those who believe in the long day of creation already have some powerful points. The word day in the context of this passage is used for all 6 days, so it can be a longer period of time, or it can be lesser. It's used of only 12 hours in Genesis 1:5. Let me give you another example of a long period of time. How about the tribulation period? What is it called? The day of the Lord. And it refers to both 3.5 years, even 7 years. It's obviously longer than 24-hour days. And so the people say, wait a minute, you can't prove that the 6 days are merely 24 hours because the Bible even uses the word day for longer periods of time. And my answer to that is, you're right. You're exactly right that it does. But it also does not mean that they are not 24-hour days. But let's keep going. A fifth view deals with the usage of the Sabbath day as a day of rest. Now look at chapter 2, verse 3. It says, God blessed the seventh what? Day, sanctified it, because in it he rested from his work which God created and made. Now turn to Hebrews chapter 4. Hebrews chapter 4. Now again, we're giving as much time as we need to those who believe it's a long period of time. I know many of you believe that. I respect you for your view, and I want to give the reasons that are given. In Hebrews 4, we have an interesting argument about creation on the seventh day. Look at verse 4. For he spoke in a certain place of the seventh day in this way or on this wise. God did rest the seventh day from all his works. And in this place again, which is in God's law, if they shall enter into my rest. Seeing therefore it remaineth that some must enter into it, they to whom it was first preached enter not in because of unbelief. And again he limiteth a certain day, saying in David, today, this is Psalm 95, today after so long a time as it is said, today, if you will hear his voice, harden not your hearts. For if Jesus, and it's the same letters as Joshua, and it's referring to Joshua, if Joshua had given them rest, remember when they went to Canaan? Then would he not afterward have spoken of another day? There remaineth therefore a rest to the people of God. For he that has entered into his rest, he also has ceased from his own works as God did from his. So let us labor therefore to enter into that rest, lest any man fall after the same example of unbelief. Here's the argument of the long day people. It's clear from this passage that when God rested, that day of rest has a continuous process throughout history. There still remains a rest to the people of God. David spoke about a day. Joshua spoke about a day. So God evidently rested, but the rest has been going on since then all the way to now, and it becomes a metaphor for spiritual rest and victory in the Lord. So they use this argument to prove that the day of rest has continued. It didn't end in 24 hours. That's their argument. Now, another argument they will use is that Genesis chapter 2, when compared with chapter 1, verse 27, requires more than 24 hours. Look at chapter 1, verse 27. It says, "So God created man in his own image. In the image of God created he him, male and what? Female." But chapter 2 describes the female. Now, here's the way the argument goes. It's impossible to have a 24-hour day here if you read chapter 2, because God brought a mist up and watered the ground, and he forms man on that day out of the dust of the ground. He plants a garden eastward in Eden, puts a man in it. He caused to grow every tree. There's a river to water the garden, names them. And then the Lord puts the man in the garden, chapter 2, verse 15, to keep it. So he's going to work in there a little bit. And the Lord tells him about he needs a helpmeet, puts him to sleep. He takes a nap and forms the woman out of his rib, making a prime rib. Just a rib, making a woman out of it. And the Lord God did all this. And you see, the woman's at the end of the day. Do you understand their argument? And they're looking at all this, and they stretch it out. And all the commentaries on it, they stretch it out like it's impossible that all of that could happen in one 24-hour day. My friends, all you need to do is begin Genesis 1:1, "In the beginning, God," and you have the case closed. I do not believe that God, when he planted a garden, "For the next 5 minutes, I'm going to put in a rose. For the next 5 minutes, here comes a petunia. For the next 5 minutes, I'm also going to have to dig the dirt out a little bit here." Are you kidding? He who said, "Let there be light," and there was light. Said, "Let there be a garden," there was a garden. We still got 23 hours and 59 minutes left. Who's kidding who here? This is God. So throw out that garden bit. People say, "Well, Adam had to be in a deep sleep, but it had taken a long time." Are you kidding? God says, "Sleep, boy," and he's out. That's all she wrote. You say, "Well, the surgery probably took so—" Are you kidding? He just whistled and the rib came out. There's no problem to God. The heavens are his finger play. But boy, they use this argument. Here's a final argument the long day people say. They say some of the greatest minds in church history believe long days. And then they go and mention Josephus, who's not a Christian. But anyway, they mention Irenaeus, Origen, Augustine, Thomas Aquinas, and it's true. They all believed in the long day theory. But for every name you throw up, we can throw another name up who believe in the 24 hours. So let's ask, what are the reasons for believing in 24 hours in the next 5 minutes? Here they are. Number one, I think this is great, the normal usage of the word day. How about that? Hebrew, yom, plural, yamim. It's used over 1,900 times. And I noticed on my trusty little computer that only 65 referred to a period of time longer than a normal 24-hour day. Well, that means we got 1,835 usages of the word day that mean a 24-hour day. So why believe anything else unless the text indicates it? Number two, we have in Genesis 1 the use of the numerical adjective. One, day two, day three. I noticed in my Bible, in my trusty little computer, that there are 200 usages of the singular with a numerical number, and there are 700 usages of the plural with a numerical number, and guess what? They all are 24-hour days. So I ask the question, is Genesis 1 an exception? God put in the numerical adjective to let us know they are 24-hour days. Oh, and by the way, the phrase evening and morning, why don't we check the Bible for our answers? Daniel 8:14 calls it 2,300 days, and it calls it 2,300 evenings and mornings. The exact same phrase. They are 24-hour days. Oh, by the way, Exodus 20, verse 11, to me settles it. Exodus 20, verse 11. And that's the relationship of the days of creation to the six-day work week. Revelation 20, verse 11. Exodus 20, what did I say? That is a Freudian slip. Exodus 20, verse 11. "For in 6 days the Lord made heaven and earth, the sea." You say, well, maybe it wasn't everything. Look at the next phrase. "And all that in them is. And rested the seventh day. Wherefore the Lord blessed the Sabbath day and hallowed it." You say, well, maybe they're long days. No, they're not. You say, how do you know? Verse 9, 6 days shalt thou labor and do all thy work. You have not been working billions of years in geological time. You say, well, what are you going to do about that Sabbath day problem? No problem. Turn to Exodus chapter 31 while you're still in Exodus. God never ended his work of preservation, but he certainly ended his work of creation. A lot of people get mixed up as they see God continuing to do things. Jesus even said in John 5 concerning the healing of the impotent man, he said, my Father and I continue to work. And they accused him of blasphemy, making himself equal with God, because God rested the seventh day. But wait a minute, all he rested from was the work of creation. He doesn't continue the seventh day of rest doing nothing. That argument of theistic evolution, I don't buy. God has frequently intervened in the affairs of men. He has never stopped working. Why, my God is sustaining all the laws of the universe right now by his own power. It is not the argument of the deist of Thomas Jefferson's days who wound up he didn't wind up the earth like a clock and then he sits back as a passive observer watching it unwind. No, my God is intimately involved in all the affairs of life and says so. He interrupted the natural process and performs the supernatural over and over again. My God didn't stop working. It's a false doctrine. No, all it says is he rested from creation, but he still is active in the affairs of men. He still works, and Jesus said so. So no, I don't believe that argument. In Exodus chapter 31 and verse 12 to 17, it says, the Lord spoke unto Moses, saying, speak thou unto the children of Israel, saying, verily, my Sabbaths, my Shabbats, my rests, ye shall keep. It's a sign between me and you throughout your generations, that you may know that I am the Lord who does sanctify you. Verse 15, to let you know what that is, 6 days may work be done, but in the seventh is the Shabbat of rest, holy to the Lord. I ask you, is that 24 hours? Well, of course. He's not saying the children of Israel shall each one of them keep every day as a work day, billions of years, and then on the day of rest, billions of years. No, he's not saying that at all. It's 24-hour days. Now, we got to end. What's the conclusion of all this? Our simple point is that the days of creation disagree with all of the ways that man has used to explain the origin of things, the order in which they appear, and even the opportunity for it to have happened in 6 24-hour solar days. I'm here to tell you that if your God and my God could make this all in 6 days, then none of the problems that you and I have are any biggies to him. My God never is dependent upon previously existing materials to do anything. My God can actually enter the realm of normal human experience and do something quite extraordinary or out of the ordinary. My God is so powerful that though every doctor in the world tells you that you are going to die, which of course we already know, but you have a terminal illness, which we already know we have, but they tell us this, my God is able, in spite of everything they have said about the impossibility of anything changing or being different, my God can heal you completely. He can interrupt the processes of the natural and perform the supernatural. As a matter of fact, my God is so powerful that if you would believe in his Son, Jesus Christ, he can do the same thing he did when he created the heavens and the earth. He can create you a brand new creature in Christ. Can you believe it? We're not talking about working over your old self. We're not talking about turning over a new leaf. We're not talking about trying to reform and do better. We're talking about a revolution, absolute brand new creation created by God alone. If any man be in Christ, he's a new creation. Old things pass away, all things become new. Isn't he a wonderful God? We're just getting started. It's wonderful to study the days of creation because they actually affect every area of faith and practice.
0: That's Bible teacher and author David Hocking, and this is Hope for Today. And David will be back with a very special word of prayer in just a moment. You're going to find this encouraging, so stay tuned. First, Matt's here, and Matt and I have a resource that's going to take our current study in Genesis to a whole new level.
2: Take a moment and consider the momentous events of the first 11 chapters of God's Word. Our triune God announces his intention to create the universe and all life therein.
0: Matt, the incredible complexity of DNA, the design of humans and our environment.
2: The fellowship of mankind with God and the institution of marriage.
0: Yeah, the union of man and woman in marriage.
2: Yeah, the fallen and painful introduction of sin into the world.
0: Wow.
2: And the early prophecy regarding redemption and the picture of God's justice and grace for believers as pictured in the flood.
0: Yeah, all of this and more are covered in an exciting study of Genesis 1 through 11 by your dad, David Hawking, titled The Beginning, From Creation to the Flood.
2: You know, Jim, the biblical phrase, as it was in the days of Noah, is familiar.
0: Oh, yeah.
2: And my dad's study of this period really grants great insight into our day and time.
0: Matt, I also appreciate the careful study of the fall of mankind.
2: Yes.
0: And what it teaches us about how we can be deceived ourselves and the strategies of the devil.
2: Yeah, he really hasn't changed his basic nefarious ways, really. I mean,
0: mix a little bit of truth with a heap of fiction to mislead and misdirect.
2: To get us to doubt the Lord.
0: That's it. And Matt, we mentioned God's wonderful design for marriage. It's clearly articulated in these chapters.
2: And we see God's mercy, justice, love, and power all clearly demonstrated here as well.
0: Well, indeed. Amen. And Matt, The Beginning, From Creation to the Flood by David Hawking is just $15.
2: And you'll find faith fortifying, understanding of creation, the fall, early civilization, the flood, and a lot more.
0: But also outstanding encouragement and insights for your life today. So get a copy of The Beginning, From Creation to the Flood today.
2: And please pray for hope for today.
0: Amen to that. 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
1: Father, I pray that you will continue to open up our minds and hearts to your word, and may the simplicity and beauty of your word grip us again as we realize, in the beginning, God. We watch how people leave you out, and then try to explain. What a hopeless task. And Lord, many of us learned in the classrooms and halls of our great universities and colleges, we learned a whole different approach. And we see how people profess themselves to be wise, but in actuality, they're fools. God, help us not to exchange the glory of the Creator for anything created. Help us not to worship anything or anyone but you. And I pray for those that are in our meeting right now who have never made a personal commitment to you and your Son, Jesus Christ. May they know, Father, that the one who created the world in 6 days is the same one who's able to create a brand new heart in them the moment they turn to Jesus. Thank you, Lord. In Jesus' name we pray. Amen.
0: Amen. 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
1: Peter begins to write to the churches about the false teachers who will be among them. And he described for us how they operate. And he said, they are among you. They're in your sphere of influence. No, he didn't name names, but he said they're among you. Specifically, the local church. They secretly bring in destructive heresies. They deny the Lord who bought them. They've got authority issues. They'll gain traction. They'll be popular. They're covetous. They're greedy. And they exploit with deceptive words. But ultimately, they won't get away with it.

0: We're so glad to have you with us for another edition of Stay in the Word with Pastor Glenn Nudd. 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And you can learn more about Stay in the Word at stayintheword.ca. So let's open our Bibles now to 2 Peter chapter 2, verse 4.
1: Amen. Amen. Last time we were together, we jumped in where Peter begins to write to the churches about the false teachers who will be among them. And he helps the church see that there is a precedent for falseness, false prophets in the Old Testament throughout the history of Israel. And he described for us how they operate. And he said, they are among you. They're in your sphere of influence. No, he didn't name names, but he said they're among you, specifically the local church. They secretly bring in destructive heresies. They deny the Lord who bought them. They've got authority issues. They'll gain traction. They'll be popular. They will blaspheme the way of truth. They're covetous. They're greedy. And they exploit with deceptive words. But ultimately, they won't get away with it. And this is where we left it off. Verse 3, the last line, it says, for a long time, their judgment has not been idle, and their destruction does not slumber. In other words, there's something in God's purview percolating in the background. Something has already been decided, and it's beginning to build. Something is quietly but actively going to at some point be ready to fall on them. It may seem idle. It may seem sleepy. It may seem that God has forgotten all about it, but he has not. As believers, we often struggle with this. How long, O Lord, will you put up with this garbage? Have you ever felt like that? Amen. And you're just kind of waiting. Like, how long, O Lord? God, are you not noticing? Did you nod off? Are you sleeping? Why are you waiting and allowing this disruption, this deception that destroys people's life? Lord, how long until you just rain judgment upon it all? You know, when I think of that, it reminds me of Revelation 6, souls under the altar who are crying out to the Lord to avenge those who martyred them. They're tribulation saints. They're saved, but they've been martyred during the tribulation, during the judgment of the first four seals. And then the fifth seal, and I want you to see on the screen, we have it. They are waiting. It says, when he opened the fifth seal, I saw under the altar the souls of those who had been slain for the word of God and for the testimony which they held. They were slain during the tribulation, and they cried out with a loud voice, saying, how long, O Lord, holy and true, until you judge and avenge our blood on those who dwell upon the earth? It's an interesting verse, isn't it, that tells us what's going on. It says, then a white robe was given to each of them, and it was said to them that they should rest a little while longer until both the number of their fellow servants and their brethren who would be killed as they were was completed. In other words, there's more to be killed of believers during the tribulation, and this is going to go on until that number is completed. It's interesting. Why? Why is it not completed yet? Well, no answer's given, is it? Just the instruction that they are to rest a little while longer. And so Peter provides an answer for believers on earth, before they are raptured. Look at 2 Peter chapter 3, verse 9. This is our answer. It says, the Lord is not slack concerning his promise. He's not late. It's not that he doesn't care about his promise to return, as some count slackness. But he is what? Long-suffering toward us, not willing that any should perish, but that all should come to repentance. That is the biblical answer why God is waiting before his judgment falls. So, I know I went ahead in the book, but I had to get the answer for you. What about that judgment? In our waiting, the first thing, we're not to assume that false teachers are not that big of a deal to God because they haven't been judged yet. They think that. They think, it doesn't matter. I can do what I want. But we're not to think that. Just as there is historical biblical precedent for false teaching, false prophets, there is also historical biblical precedent for the sudden, intense, cataclysmic judgment of Almighty God falling upon them. And Peter, you're saying, oh, Glenn, you're going to get this is a fire and brimstone sermon. Well, I guess it kind of is. Because there's fire and brimstone in the Bible, brothers and sisters. Did you know that? And, well, yeah. Okay, so Peter gives some examples. And let's read the section. I'm going to read the section, and then we'll go through it. You ready? Verse 4. For if God did not spare the angels who sinned, but cast them down to hell and delivered them into chains of darkness to be reserved for judgment, and did not spare the ancient world, but saved Noah, one of eight people, a preacher of righteousness, bringing in the flood on the world of the ungodly, and turning the cities of Sodom and Gomorrah into ashes, condemned them to destruction, making them an example to those who afterward would live ungodly, and delivered righteous Lot, who was oppressed by the filthy conduct of the wicked. For that righteous man dwelling among them tormented his righteous soul from day to day by seeing and hearing their lawless deeds. Then the Lord knows how to deliver the godly out of temptations and to reserve the unjust under punishment for the day of judgment. And especially those who walk according to the flesh in the lust of uncleanness and despise authority. They are presumptuous, self-willed. They're not afraid to speak evil of dignitaries. Whereas angels who are greater in power and might do not bring a reviling accusation against them before the Lord. Back to verse 4. Exhibit number 1, the angels who sinned, Peter talks about. Now let's talk about angels for a minute, so that we get this in the proper context. Angels are created beings, but they are not created in the image of God like you and I are, like human beings are. And at the same time, the Bible tells us that human beings are created a little lower than the angels. And we know that angels were created to serve God and to minister in whatever capacity God would want them to serve in, including ministering to us. Hebrews chapter 1, verse 14 says they're ministering spirits sent to help us who inherit salvation. I am confident, though I can't tell you when, I am confident that angels at different times have ministered to me and helped me. I can't tell you when that is. Kind of say, hey, Glenn, I want to take, when was that? When did that? I don't know. I didn't have that. I am Gabriel who stands. I didn't have that. But I am confident that God has watched over my life and helped me with ministering angels. We know that angels are mighty. We know they are highly intelligent. We know they are sophisticated and organized in hierarchies that we can read about in the Bible, but we're not given details about it. You have to just kind of, in your mind, kind of imagine what that might be like. We know some of their missions. We know there are archangels. We know about Michael, the archangel, the super guardian chief angel, the prince of Israel. We know about Gabriel, too, from Daniel. We know about Gabriel from Luke, Zacharias and Mary. And we know that Satan, also known as Lucifer, was a fallen angel, is a fallen angel, but he was an exalted angel, perhaps even the highest of the highest, who desired to usurp the authority of God and be number one, wanted to be exalted. You read that in Isaiah 14 and Ezekiel 28. He is full of pride. He is full of presumption, and he fell from heaven. And so the sin of these fallen angels already started in heaven with Satan's rebellion. Jesus said he saw Satan fall like lightning from heaven, Luke 10:18. Revelation chapter 12, verse 4 says a third of them fell, if we see that as a look backwards to that point. So in a general sense, there are good angels and there are evil angels. And we know that Satan has a host of helpers in his rebellion, demonic entities that are part of that fallen host. We also know from 1 Peter that Satan is free to roam planet Earth like a roaring lion seeking whom he may devour. We know that demonic activity is true. A true thing. It is live and it is well on planet Earth. We know that certain fallen angels, we know this from the Old Testament, they have certain spheres of influence on the planet, even geographically and politically. We know that believers have the Holy Spirit of God within them, that they are temples of the Holy Spirit, and they are protected from any takeover, but they still can be harassed and afflicted by the enemy and his helpers. We know that Jesus disarmed principalities and powers and made a public spectacle of them, triumphing over them in it, from Colossians chapter 2, verse 15, that happened at the cross. And we know that he who is in you as a believer is greater than he who is in the world. That's 1 John chapter 4, verse 4. And 1 John chapter 5 tells us that the whole world is under the sway of the wicked one. But 1 John also tells us that the wicked one does not touch us because we belong to the Lord. So we also know. Now, here we go. There were also some fallen angels who were incarcerated because of sin. And we just read that. Verse 4 says, "For if God did not spare the angels who sinned." So, what sin? God did not spare them from judgment. That judgment has already begun for those specific ones. And they're specific in some way because Satan is allowed to roam the earth. So in what way are we talking about? Well, Jude gives us some information. Jude verse 6 says, "And the angels who did not keep their proper domain, but left their own abode, he has reserved in everlasting chains under darkness for the judgment of that great day." So in some way, at some point, some of those fallen angels transgressed in a way that they left their own abode, in the sense is that they became disconnected themselves, and in that, they sinned in some way that triggered a specific judgment against them, and God incarcerated them in a certain place. Where in the world would you find that? Genesis chapter 6. Let's turn to Genesis chapter 6. And it's very interesting and significant that these angels who sinned and Noah's flood are connected intimately. Genesis chapter 6, verse 1 says, "Now it came to pass, when men began to multiply on the face of the earth and daughters were born to them, that the sons of God saw the daughters of men, that they were beautiful, and they took wives for themselves of all whom they chose. So it says the sons of God saw the daughters of men. Who are the sons of God? Well, the Bible interprets the Bible. Open the book of Job and you will see that the sons of God presented themselves before God. They're angels. And these are fallen angels. Reference is to those ones who left their own abode, Jude says there, and took wives of the daughters of men. And that action was wicked. And it was rebellious. And we don't even know the motivation of what was happening there for sure. Some have speculated this. And I thought the speculation was interesting enough to let you hear it. It's a speculation, though. The speculation is that because mankind is lower than the angels in dignity, part of the angel's job is to serve mankind at the request of the Lord. And perhaps for some of these fallen angels, it fomented a resentment that they would be called upon to serve lesser beings. And they acted out in this way. It is an interesting speculation. But this we know, verse 3, the Lord said, "My spirit shall not strive with man forever, for he is indeed flesh, yet his days shall be 120 years. So the countdown is on. The wicked action triggered something with the Lord. God set a date at this point, and Peter wants us to see that God's spirit will not strive with man forever. That's the whole point. Will God bring judgment down on falseness, on wickedness? Now, verse 4 says, "There were giants on the earth in those days, pre-flood, and also afterward." Afterward, meaning after the flood, when the sons of God came in to the daughters of men and they bore children to them, those were the mighty men who were of old, men of renown. Then the Lord said that the wickedness of man was great in the earth and that every intent of the thoughts of his heart was only evil continually. And the Lord was sorry that he made man on the earth and he was grieved in his heart. So the Lord said, "I will destroy man whom I have created from the face of the earth, both man and beast, creeping things and birds of the air, for I'm sorry that I have made them." But Noah found grace in the eyes of the Lord. Back to 2 Peter. Verse 4 says, "If God did not spare the angels who sinned, but cast them down to hell and delivered them into chains of darkness to be reserved for judgment, because some angels did not keep their proper place in a very, very wicked way. They did not stay in their lane. God has put them into their own special place." And in your Bible, it's called hell. But if you look in your notes, the actual word there is not the normal word that we see for the lake of fire, which is Gehenna. It's a different word there, Tartarus. Do you see that? Some of you have that in your Bible. And what does that mean? Well, you might remember that word from Greek mythology, the class you loved to hate in high school, as the lowest hell, or the place where rebellious, small G-O-D-S, gods are punished. And it seems that Peter takes that word from that day because it meant something to them to describe a holding place and a punishment place for these angels who sinned. Now, we also are noted that it's not the final judgment, that it is a judgment. They're incarcerated, but they are being reserved for a future judgment. So the point is that God began the judgment process, and these angels are exhibit one. God did not spare his angels and did not spare the ancient world. Verse 5, "And did not spare the ancient world, but saved Noah, one of eight people, a preacher of righteousness, bringing in the flood on the world of the ungodly." So, according to the Bible, a worldwide flood happened, and it's described in the book of Genesis. And there is a reason why there is a satanic attack against the book of Genesis, because it describes a lot of how we got where we are. Let's put it that way.

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1: Of his household, by which he condemned the world and became heir of the righteousness which is according to faith. Now, Peter calls Noah a preacher of righteousness, or a herald, or a messenger of righteousness. It was used for those who had a message on behalf of a king, or a government, or princes, or commanders. In the New Testament, the idea is you're an ambassador. Now, how did Noah preach? We know that Noah preached two ways, didn't we? He preached with his words, for sure, but he also preached with his actions. What were his actions? Well, he was building for years and years a monstrous ark, built piece by piece, and people would walk by. They got to see it. It was a witness against them and their sin. They got to ask questions, mock Noah, ignore Noah, call him crazy Noah, and keep on walking. Until God brought the animals. And then Noah and his family jump in, and the Bible says God shut the door. God had to shut that door because judgment was on the outside, and God lifted them out of the judgment, which to me is a beautiful picture of the rapture, God lifting us out of the wrath of God. But there's more. So the rain came, and God did not spare the ancient world, but saved Noah, his family, these animals. In other words, Peter is trying to say, these false teachers that are going to say the judgment of God isn't a thing, Peter's saying the judgment of God is a thing. And the judgment of God is a thing because we know about the angels who sin, but we also know about Noah and the ancient world of that day. God provided a way out, but mankind refused to take it. Now look at verse 6. It says, and turning, here's another example now, turning the cities of Sodom and Gomorrah into ashes, condemned them to destruction. And here's a little interesting phrase, making them an example to those who afterward would live ungodly, and delivered righteous Lot, who was oppressed by the filthy conduct of the wicked. That's an interesting phrase, isn't it? Making them an example to those who afterward would live ungodly. Now, you know, when a Christian talks about Sodom and Gomorrah, the world loves to mock, just like they mocked Noah and the ark. But you know, God gave that as an example. Now, how did it all start out? Now, I want to warn you now. We're going to spend a lot of time in the book of Genesis. You say, Glenn, like, why are we got to read through all of this? Well, because the church is becoming more and more biblically illiterate. And you need to know what the Bible says about Sodom and Gomorrah, not what the world says about Sodom and Gomorrah.
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3: Welcome to your Calvary Creation Minute. This is Steve. There was an interesting article published on the website Universe Today on January 28, 2024, where the evolutionary author Paul Sutter states, quote, to succeed at evolution and separate itself from mere chemical reactions, life must do three things. First, it must somehow store information. And secondly, life must self-replicate. Finally, life must catalyze reactions. These three points may appear small, but each are quite significant. Evolutionary scientists found this out the hard way after spending huge amounts of time and money trying to create life in a lab, but failing. A further complication is how interconnected these three points appear in nature. Sutter admits in the article, quote, the interconnected nature of DNA, RNA, and proteins means that life could not have sprung up from the beginning, from the primordial ooze, because if only one component is missing, then the whole system falls apart. A three-legged table, if one missing, cannot stand.

0: End of quote. This is an honest admission. Sutter doesn't even pretend there is an evolutionary answer. He states, quote, "We do not yet know how, where, or why life first appeared on our planet." End of quote. Atheists will fight tooth and nail, declaring that science has proven there is no evidence for God. Modern science has proven that this is far from the truth. The most honest and rational answer of how life began is right in the Bible, where it says God created. To learn more, contact me at creation@calvarychapel.ca. 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
2: 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In His name alone, amen.

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There's a moment that many of us have quietly dreamed about. The day the tables finally turn. The day the person who hurt you, overlooked you, or tried to destroy you is suddenly at your mercy. What would you do in that moment? Today on Insight for Living, Chuck Swindoll examines the people who had every legal right to unleash everything they'd stored up for months. What they chose to do instead will challenge you, convict you, and ultimately set you free. From his study of Esther, Chuck titled today's message, The Limitations of Retaliation.

0: I want to ask you several questions, and I think without exception, all of us will have the same answer. You'll see what I mean. Have you ever lost your temper? Ever been so busy that your prayer life got squeezed out of your daily schedule? Ever worried so much that you became ill at ease down inside? Ever eaten too much so that you put on weight? Ever find thoughts of envy and anger and materialism and lust come back, even though you tell the Lord, this is going to be the last time you'll have to come to Him with these things? How about this one? Ever said too much and then had to go back and try to make it right, even apologize, only to say too much again a little later on? All of these things could fall under the category of yielding to the temptation to go too far. There isn't a person who can honestly answer those questions any other way but yes. Every one of us has gotten too angry and allowed our tempers to take over, only to regret it. Every one of us has allowed our schedules to get so overloaded that we, looking back over the week, admit to ourselves, if we're that honest, we've hardly stopped to pray, even once. Every one of us has eaten too much, even when we sat down at the table and swore we wouldn't do it. If we drank like we ate, every one of us would be alcoholics. And while we're on the subject, who hasn't fought and refought and fought yet again the old battle with lust or greed or materialism or anger or envy? Everyone has said more than we wish we would have said, would have liked to have cut our tongues out. Even though we apologize, we do that yet again, and we do it yet again, and yet again. I could go on. It may not fit everyone, but there are other areas where we go too far. I know some who go too far in their fitness fad. Too far, too much, too often, too extreme. Some who go too far spending money, out of control, go too far in getting into debt, too far with perfectionism, too far with work. We've even coined the word workaholic because of it. The list is virtually endless. This syndrome is described beautifully in Scripture in one verse, Romans 7:19. If you happen to have a copy of the Scriptures, locate the 7th chapter of Romans. Romans 7, look at verse 19, just the one verse. Listen to this eloquent admission, and every one of us could cry back to Paul, amen, that's me. I've been there. I live there. For the good that I wish, I do not do, but I practice the very evil that I do not wish. The Living Bible renders it, when I want to do good, I don't. And when I try not to do wrong, I do it anyway. And the Phillips paraphrase, I don't accomplish the good I set out to do. And the evil I don't really want to do, I find I'm always doing it. We are an out-of-control people living in an out-of-control society. I've just begun to read The 100-Yard Lie, which the story of corruption of college football and what we can do to stop it, by Rick Thielander. Rick played good ball for Northwestern University, made all Big Ten, was a draft choice for the Kansas City Chiefs, and the lead sports writer for college ball for Sports Illustrated. The book caught my eye. Before I was more than 17 pages into it, I came across this. I had material all over my office in Chicago, piles of information books, clippings, quotes, scrawlings, jotted insights of varying perceptiveness and naivete, statistics, brochures, studies, charts, letters, and notes that I'd been collecting for years, poems, photos, aphorisms, headlines. Even my own college helmet with its cracking leather cheek pads and a couple of footballs I sometimes just held that combined to tell me what I felt. Big time college football is out of control, rotten from the foundation up. A game, a sport designed to bring cheer and enthusiasm and healthy competition to a university, out of control, corrupt. Back to our lives, it's like our bodies don't cooperate with our minds. Our minds make great promises that our bodies don't fulfill. It's like the pianist that shouted to the soloist, "I'm playing on white keys and I'm playing on black keys, so why must you sing in the cracks?" My mind says, "I play on white keys, I play on black keys." My body answers back, "I play in the cracks. I live there." This thing we are agreeing on and laughing about to keep from crying about is simple to identify. It's called losing control. We haven't much patience with one who loses control with drugs or alcohol. We have great patience with one who has lost control of eating or talking. I never could figure that one out, though I have been guilty of both. There is an answer. There is a key to holding back, and it's found also in Scripture in a wonderful list over in Galatians chapter 5. If you will, turn further ahead. The fifth of Galatians, verses 22 and 23. What is the answer to this daily dilemma that is so easy to identify, so hard to get our arms around? It is a lifetime project described in one hyphenated word at the end of the list of the fruit of the Spirit. May I read for you Galatians 5, 22 and 23? But the fruit of the Spirit is love, joy, peace. Normally at this point we say, and so forth. Let's don't do that. Love, joy, peace, patience, kindness, goodness, fruit of faithfulness, gentleness. Now the answer. Self-control. Self-control. Against such things there is no law. One authority has described self-control as follows. Self-control is managing our attitudes, feelings, and actions so they serve our long-term best interests and those of others. Self-control comes to people who learn discipline and social skills. It increases in those who accept God's grace in their lives and who seek to know and apply divine truth in a disciplined manner. The best synonym is discipline. If I interpret this correctly, I find the Spirit of God, if I may use the words, rolling up his sleeves, willing to go to the wall with us, to assist us in self-discipline. Interesting Greek word comes from a combination of two words put together, strength in, power in, inner strength. Inner strength, one who has power and gains mastery over his or her desires or appetites, particularly sensual appetites, passionate appetites. Remember that one. Self-control frees us from slavery. Self-control stops habits. It checks us. It halts us. A car, no matter how beautiful, attractive, or expensive, if it lacks brakes, is a dangerous thing on the highway. A car without brakes is a life without control. It goes too far, and it brings damage and terribly tragic hurts to other people. The fruit of the Spirit is self-control. I have deliberately stayed away from one area until this moment because it ties in so well with our study in the ancient scroll of Esther. And it has to do with this matter of retaliation. Before you turn back to the book of Esther, Webster helps us understand retaliation. It's defined to repay in kind, to return like for like, to get revenge. Let me repeat that. To repay in kind, to return like for like, to get revenge. We have the colloquialism to get even, to get back. I was just a boy when the Second World War ground to a halt, just a preteen. But I remember learning a lesson in character from Douglas MacArthur, now dead. I remember that he requested from the president the privilege of staying in the land of Japan to help bring back their dignity and assist them in putting their country back on its feet. We had virtually leveled the main cities of Japan. I was in Tokyo 13 years after the war had ended, expecting to find still some of the remains. I found nothing of damage. It was phenomenal. There was something in the heart of Douglas MacArthur that was so grand, so great-hearted. When the surrender was signed, he stepped back into the place of devastation and helped them roll up their sleeves, keep their dignity, and get back on their feet. Did he ever? They're about to own us, aren't they? I mean, he said they need a government that works. They need their dignity. They need hope. They need to go on. That's the opposite of retaliation. One without that spirit would say, grind their face into the mud. Keep them from ever becoming a nation again. They will pay for Pearl Harbor. Illustrated so beautifully again in the life of Corrie ten Boom, who lost her beloved sister Betsy in a death camp and could never forget the face of that godless guard that made life so miserable for her and for her family. And she stood to speak one day of the love and grace of Christ, and she looked to her side and saw, now free, the guard. And as only that beloved woman could do, she described the enormity of feelings that floated up into her heart and into her mind. And she found herself preoccupied, wrestling as she spoke with rage. And finally, by the time she had finished, she had come to terms with that tendency to retaliate. And she spoke to the guard of the Lord Jesus Christ. Perhaps the greatest story would be Joseph, and he takes chapters of Genesis to tell us. His brothers sold him into slavery. They hated him. They made life miserable for him. They wouldn't have cared if he had died and fully expected him to have done so. He wound up prime minister of the land that had food when famine struck every other place. And he looked down on his brothers when they arrived, not knowing that it was indeed the brother who was the prime minister. These men came with their shopping carts, hoping to get food. And when they discovered it was Joseph, they fully expected death. But Joseph said, "You meant it unto me for evil. God meant it unto me for good." He not only filled their lives with food, he invited his dad, his brothers, their families to come and live in the land of Egypt and to be neighbors, and gave them the choice land of Goshen, which they occupied for over 400 years. Self-control. In the book of Esther, chapter 8, We will read of a people who had been freed. These Jews, as we have discovered, who lived in the ancient land of Persia, had been living under the sword of Damocles for months. The death knell was ever closer with the turning of every page of the calendar. Every day, no doubt, as time reached toward the end, they began to get the sneers and the cynicism and the remarks and the mistreatment and the antisemitism that came from Haman, their leader, as these Gentiles licked their chops, looking forward to putting an end to the Jews. It was an extermination plot of the worst kind, even written into the law of the Medes and the Persians. They lived under the threat and the horror of the day they would die. I am sure family spoke of how they would go through it, who would die first, how they would live beyond it by the grace of their Jehovah God. One day the tables turned. The power shifted from the king to the queen. Haman was killed, the anti-Semitic ruler, and Mordecai was given the place of prime minister. The edict that had been written against them was now written for them. Listen to the words, verse 11, chapter 8. In them the king granted the Jews who were in each and every city the right. Get this. It's like giving concentration camp prisoners rights. It's cutting the barbed wires. It's feeding them rather than the guards. Look at it. He gave them the right to assemble, to defend their lives, to destroy, to kill, to annihilate the entire army of any people or province which might attack them, including children and women, and to plunder their spoil. I call that an unlimited edict. You have the rights. You are free. Over the years, remember now, there has been the buildup, the determination, the strengthening of inner character. We'll stand and we'll die if necessary. And then, of course, the emotions, the frustrations of not being able to get back to defend themselves. The entire land was turned against them until this edict. And now they're free to retaliate. Did you hear it? To annihilate, including children and women, and to plunder the spoil. Leave them devastated. Verse 13, a copy of the edict to be issued as law in each and every province was published to all the peoples so that the Jews should be ready for this day to avenge themselves. Note the word, I've underlined it in my Bible. To avenge themselves on their enemies. They had watched the heart of the king change. They had watched the power in the palace change. They had watched the personnel change. They had read of the edict changing. This was their moment. Someone has said the most dangerous human being on earth is a prisoner who gets a hold of a weapon. This is my chance. And we have seen and read of accounts where that kind of retaliation, when the frustration is vented, the brutality that comes from the human heart. I'm intrigued by the words, avenge themselves. Track with me for a moment. The English words avenge and vengeance come to us through the French. And both of us got it from the Latin, vindicare, which interestingly is the same root as vindicate. It is actually a Latin word. Isn't that curious? Vengeance, which is passion out of control based on hatred, and vindicate, which is what God claims to do when defending his people, are from the same root, vindicare. They carry contrary messages. In order for there to be some kind of stoppage of vengeance, self-control must be applied. I'm prepared to say today that that is exactly what we read in Esther chapter 9, in spite of what you may have read or heard from other books or teachers. As a matter of fact, I frequently read the word bloodbath, and I hear the word bloodbath. As people speak of the last part of Esther, it sounds like rage out of control. It sounds like revenge gone to seed. All these thousands of people killed, and it is almost as if the Jews at will picked them off from their windows of their homes with delight. No, I want you to remember they were free to kill everyone, women and children, as well as take the spoils of the vengeance to themselves. One of my volumes that has helped me in the study of Esther writes this: though in the book of Esther the tables had been turned on those who would have killed the Jews had behind them all the theological conditioning provided by their scriptures, and their understanding of permission to avenge themselves would have been adjusted accordingly. Instead of having to endure slaughter without any means of self-defense, the new legislation permitted them to fight for one day against those who attacked them and to kill them.
1: Chuck Swindoll has given us a vivid illustration today. 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So when the time came, restraint won the day. The same word of God that shaped them generations ago shapes us today. And Insight for Living has prepared a special bundle of Bible study tools that will help you explore this extraordinary story. 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And now, here's Chuck.
0: I came across a quote not long ago that I haven't been able to shake. It was from a man named John Allen, a Salvation Army saint who was near the end of his life. John made this shocking statement: I deserve to be damned. I deserve to be in hell, but God interfered. That last part is worth repeating. God interfered. Wow, I love that more than I can say, because that's the story of the cross. We were running hard in the wrong direction, and God stepped in. He didn't send a memo. He didn't offer a suggestion. He hung on a cross and bled and died and rose again. That's not a metaphor. That's history. And that interference has changed every life that's ever truly reckoned with it. Here's what keeps me up at night. Millions of people are still running the wrong direction, and they don't know it. They're busy. They're sincere. Some of them are sitting in church every Sunday, but they've never had a real, personal, life-altering encounter with the cross we proclaim. That's the whole reason Insight for Living exists. And here's what I want you to understand as we approach June 30th. When you send a gift to Insight for Living, God's Word doesn't just sit in a quiet studio. 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You are the one who sends it. Your generosity is your ministry. Someone, somewhere, is about to have their own God-interfered moment. The cross is going to reorient their entire life. Your gift makes that possible. Please don't wait. Give today, and give knowing that what you're investing in is genuinely, permanently, eternally important.
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1: Thank you for making time in your day for Leading the Way with Dr. Michael Youssef, the passionate author of more than 50 life-changing books. Well, as we observe our culture around us, kind of seems like everyone has a cause that they're fighting for. For some people, it's in politics. For others, it's human rights. Still others dive into environmental projects. The list is endless. But God calls his people to contend for the faith, holding firmly to and proclaiming loudly the truth of God's word. So up next on this episode of Leading the Way Audio, Dr. Youssef takes you into the brief book of Jude, specifically verses 3 and 4, highlighting what we're taught about contending for the faith. I hope you can listen along as Dr. Youssef begins.
2: Turn with me, if you haven't already, Jude. We looked at verses 1 and 2 last message, and we're going to look at verses 3 and 4. Beloved, although I was very eager to write to you about the salvation that we share, I felt compelled to write to you and urge you to contend for the faith. The faith that once and for all entrusted to the saints. For certain men whose condemnation was written about long ago have secretly slipped in among you. They are godless men who change the grace of the Lord into license for immorality and deny Jesus Christ, our sovereign Lord. Before I get to these two verses, you must understand, please listen carefully. This is very important. In fact, everything in those two verses is of vital importance. But listen carefully. There is a world of difference between faith and the faith. Faith is what we believe. The Bible said that we are saved by faith alone, not just by accepting a miracle or two or three. No, but placing our whole faith in the Lord Jesus Christ as the only Savior and Lord. Faith is what we believe. You got it? But the faith is the totality of biblical truth. The faith is God's self-revelation as it is revealed in His book, the Bible. The faith is the unfolding of God's salvation plan from Genesis to Revelation. The faith is found in the book of God. The faith is the fact that God made only one provision for salvation. Not too many roads will lead to God. Only one. His name is Jesus. The faith is that Jesus and only Jesus is the way, the truth, and the life. The faith says only obedience to the command of Jesus is the evidence of one's salvation. The faith means that the Bible is not a fairy tale once upon a time. No, no, no. It was once and for all given to us. It is a closed book. It cannot be added to or subtracted from. And that is why Jude says, once delivered. Once delivered. What does that mean? Once delivered is given to us once and for all. You can't pick and choose. You can't accept this part or reject that part. It's not a smorgasbord. It's not as a buffet, all you can eat breakfast buffet down at the corral. No. In fact, Galatians 1:8, Paul said about that faith, he said, if we or an angel from heaven should preach another gospel other than the one we preach to you, let him be eternally condemned. Please hear me right. Just as God, once and for all, created all the stars in the galaxies and placed them in their orbit, and He gave them names, just as God, once and for all, named all the stars. So is the Bible, once and for all. I know that we live in a time when 80% of Christians, listen to me, I'm not talking about the world outside, I'm not worried about them, God is going to take care of them. I do preach the gospel to them. But 80% of Christians in America do not read the Bible. I found some astonishing statistics when I was doing the research for my book, How to Read the Bible as If Your Life Depends on It. And when I was writing this book and I did the research, I was absolutely shocked to the core. 80% don't read the Bible. No wonder only 4% of Americans have a biblical worldview. But Jude is even saying more than that. He's saying the faith is a trust. It's a trust. And we are custodians of that trust. We are custodians of it. We are stewards of it. Now, can you feel that weight of responsibility? Can you feel it? And that is why Jude did not begin by telling us to contend for the faith. He didn't begin there. He began by telling us about this incomprehensible, it really is an inexplicable privilege that God has given us, namely that we are compelled, that we are beloved, that we are kept, and that we are blessed. And after he shows us the incredible lavishing of God's amazing grace, then he says, contend for that faith. Please listen to me. It's after you understand all of these privileges, can you feel the weight of responsibility of that privilege? But beloved, listen to me. The problem with all of this is that there's a danger, huge danger, of handing the next generation a modified, molested, and counterfeit faith. Question, do we have to be contentious in our contending for the faith? Not at all. Not at all, not one bit. We do the contending for the faith with love in our hearts. With love in our hearts. No bitterness, no hatred, no anger. That's not who we are. That is alien to our heavenly blood that's flowing in our veins. We contend for the truth with a smile on our face and the love in our hearts. Listen to me, please. If we do not love them, why in the world would we even contend for the faith at all? Just let them perish in sin. But because of our love for God and for the gospel and for his word, because of our love for people, we want to see them truly saved, not just churched. We contend for what? The faith. And if and when they totally reject our efforts, we just shake the dust off our feet and hand them over to God. We can't do a thing about it. But you cannot contend for the faith if you don't know the faith, if you don't love the faith, and if you don't live the faith. It is only when you know, love, and live the faith can you truly contend for the faith. Another question. Where are we and with whom should we contend for the faith? Not with the atheists and the agnostics. No, no, no, no. They denied the faith. We patiently need to explain it to them. Not the Muslims, the Hindu, the Buddhists. Those are counterfeit faith. Ah, but we contend for the faith with those who sneak into churches like the serpent of old and try to do an inside job in the church. We contend for the faith with those who may be in pulpits, but they are preaching partial truth. We contend for the faith with those who may sneak into a Bible-believing church and for the purpose of changing, modifying, falsifying, or bringing doubt to the truth. Why? Because if we let them go unchallenged, it is only a matter of time before they can cause a whole lot of harm. A whole lot of harm. I want to give you a couple of examples from history so you understand even what is happening today that you see in the news all over Europe and North America. For the first 500 years of the Christian faith, the first 500 years, the Church of Jesus Christ was plagued by all sorts of heresies, all sorts of heresies. I mean, I can name just from the top of my head at least 6 or 7. These heresies had to do with the divinity of Christ, with the authority of the Scripture, and with the Holy Trinity, and on and on and on. Please listen to me. Whenever the gospel is preached, Satan is always at the heels of the preaching of the gospel, trying to falsify it. Test me on that. And so those early days of the Christian church, there were some who valiantly contended for the faith and stood, and some of them lost their lives to depose the heretics. And sometimes these heretics, a cult-like, they leave those countries and they go somewhere else as a cult. And so there was a heresy known as Nestorianism, because it was founded by a man named Nestor. And it was, just to give you the bottom line, they did not believe in the divinity of Christ. And then they felt pushed out of some churches in the Christian land, which all of the Middle East was a Christian land at that time. And some of them went and lived in Northern Arabia, Christian heretics, known as the Nestorians. And there in Northern Arabia, they influenced a man named Muhammad. And now we have the religion of Islam, which denies the divinity of Christ, because they learned it from a Christian heretics. Not only that, but 4th and 5th century, there was, as I said, many heresies, Sabellianism and all of them. But there was a special heresy that flourished in North Africa. It was started by a woman. That has nothing to do with it, because other heresies started by men. It's not the issue. It's called Montanism. The Montanist movement invaded the church in North Africa with vengeance. What did they teach? Listen carefully. They taught that the Bible is not a closed book, that God can still speak prophetically today. This is in the middle of 600s, and is equal in authority to the prophets and the apostles. And it spread throughout North Africa. Remember, North Africa is where St. Augustine came from. He came from the country of Tunisia. When I say North Africa, talk about Libya, Tunisia, Morocco, Algiers. Not heeding the warning in the book of Revelation at the beginning and at the end, never to add, never to subtract from the word of God, yet these heretics were invaded those churches in North Africa with vengeance. I have tremors when I hear somebody, whether online or on television, says, I have a prophetic word. I have a prophetic word. Oh my gosh, I get tremors. This Montanus heresy, as I said, was spread throughout North Africa all the way until the middle of the 600 AD. North Africa had well over 50,000 churches by the middle of the 600s. 50,000. That's the most conservative estimates. And so, when the hordes of Arabian Muslims came and invaded North Africa, and they said, oh, Allah spoke through a prophet, they said, oh, let's listen to it. And within 30 years, every one of these tens of thousands of churches turned into mosques. We're seeing it with our eyes now. Do you watch the news coming from Europe and even here in the States and North America? We're seeing it before our eyes happening now. Some pathetic prostrate churches in Europe and North America are accommodating. And this happened because believers in time gone by refused to contend for the faith. And they allowed false teachers, false preachers to flourish without any opposition. They got away with it in these locations. Verse 4 again. Certain men whose condemnation was written about long ago have secretly slipped in among you. Beloved, the tragedy today is that so many Christian believers who have no discernment. If you want to cry to God for something, cry that God would give us discernment among the believers. Why? Because history is littered with examples of how Christians were snookered by falsehood again and again and again. Many Christians taught that out of the kindness of their heart, let's listen to the other side. Other side? There is no other side. Are you with me? There is no other side. It's only Jesus. And before they knew it, they were taken over. Oh, we've seen one denomination after another, even in my lifetime, my involvement with these, one denomination after another fell into disbelief of the truth. But it all started by non-discerning believers who, out of the kindness of their heart, they said, well, let's listen to the false teachers. Think about it this way. Think about it this way. Out of the 100 colleges, the first 100 colleges in America, the first 100, 88 of them were founded to prepare young men for ministry. This includes Harvard. And Harvard now has 40 chaplains. The head chaplain is an atheist. Harvard was founded in 1640 for training men for gospel ministries. Here's the three things that they had the students do. Three things. First of all, the students had to know the eternal God through Jesus. Secondly, they have to pray because that's the only way they're going to have wisdom. And thirdly, they had to study the scripture twice a day. Oh, I can go on and tell you about Yale and Princeton or even Emory University. Oh, my beloved friends, please listen to me. The non-discerning Christians think that one preacher is as good as another, that one teacher is as good as another, that one communicator is good as the other. The truth is, the apostates are great communicators. They really are. They are charming, and they are oh so sweet. Three things that I lack. And oh, they get taken by their charisma and their personality and how being great communicators they are. Slowly but surely, all is replaced from the preaching of the gospel with false gospels. Do you know the story of the frog in the kettle? The water was tepid, but the heat was on. Slowly, and because it was a slow heat, the frog boiled in the water. Because it didn't jump out as soon as she felt the heat. The frogs are in the kettle, and the kettle is boiling. The word Jude uses here about this slipped in, the word slipped in, slithfully, they sneaked in. It's the word actually used for an alligator. If you see an alligator lying on the bank of the river, you don't know if it's a log because it's still, very still. And without a ripple, they slip into the water. Oh, outwardly they appear so loving, so kind, but inwardly they're full of themselves. Outwardly they say all the right words, but inwardly they do not fear God. And that is why Paul said in 2 Timothy 3:5, there he describes them that they have the form of godliness, but they deny its power. Oh, they appear to be so caring. So kind, so sympathetic, and oh, they are gifted. But the poison drips, drips, drips, drips into the souls of the unsuspecting. Now, before I run out of time, I need to tell you something else of equal importance. Apostasy did not start in the 21st church, as I already told you. Even the first 5 centuries of Christian faith. But apostasy really started in the Garden of Eden. That's where it started. When Eve knew what God said, they knew God's word, but she allowed Satan to plant the seeds of doubt in her mind. Do you really think that the Bible is for today? Oh, don't get me wrong. I'm not against the Bible. It's a great book. But it's for bygone days. But now we know more because we have more scientific knowledge and understanding than they had back then. Every word that I just uttered came from the mouth of one of those apostates. Jude said, they pervert the grace of God. Oh, beloved, listen to me. I read some years ago, actually 15 years ago, a very prominent pastor started this called hyper grace. To put it mildly, just say, sin unto your heart's content, because grace will take care of it. When people use the grace of God to rationalize sin, it is not the grace of God. God's grace is unmerited favor, not license to sin. God's grace puts you on your knees before God, not fills you with arrogance. God's grace causes us to want to please God, not tempt God. God's grace restrains us, not gives us unbridled passion. God's grace causes me to blush and feel shame when I sin, not proud of my sin. God's grace leads me to daily purify myself, not fill me with perversion. That's the grace of God. Now, as I conclude this message today, I want to take a moment just before I close to speak to that one person, that person who's being deceived or about to be deceived into doubting the authority of the Word of God. That one person who's about to be deceived into doubting the relevance of the Word of God to their life, what's going on in their life now, today. Speak to that person who may just tired of getting convicted by the Word of God and looking for some preacher, looking for some Bible teacher that tell them it's okay to be in sin. I want you to know that there is power in the blood of Christ. There is strength in the name of the Lord. And He wants to save from the guttermost to the uttermost, because He wants you to be a new person in Christ.
1: 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Thank you for listening to this episode of Leading the Way. You know, just about every day, Dr. Youssef and his international team receive emails and cards and local ministry team reports detailing stories of lives that Leading the Way is impacting by passionately proclaiming uncompromising truth. And recently, Leading the Way received a testimony from a

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0: Some people think that all religions basically worship the same God, we just have different names for him. As a result, they assume that everyone has access to heaven. But is that true? Today on Truth for Life, Alistair Begg looks at what Jesus had to say.
1: Our scripture reading is from John chapter 10, and reading from verse 7 to verse 18, and then from 27 to 29. So Jesus again said to them, "Truly, truly, I say to you, I am the door of the sheep. All who came before me are thieves and robbers, but the sheep did not listen to them. I am the door. If anyone enters by me, he will be saved and will go in and out and find pasture. The thief comes only to steal and kill and destroy. I came that they may have life and have it abundantly. I am the good shepherd. The good shepherd lays down his life for the sheep. He who is a hired hand and not a shepherd, who does not own the sheep, sees the wolf coming and leaves the sheep and flees, and the wolf snatches them and scatters them. He flees because he is a hired hand and cares nothing for the sheep. I am the good shepherd. I know my own and my own know me. Just as the Father knows me and I know the Father, and I lay down my life for the sheep. And I have other sheep that are not of this fold. I must bring them also, and they will listen to my voice. So there will be one flock, one shepherd. For this reason the Father loves me, because I lay down my life that I may take it up again. No one takes it from me, but I lay it down of my own accord. I have authority to lay it down, and I have authority to take it up again. This charge I have received from my Father." In verse 27, "My sheep hear my voice, and I know them, and they follow me. I give them eternal life, and they will never perish, and no one will snatch them out of my hand. My Father, who has given them to me, is greater than all, and no one is able to snatch them out of the Father's hand. I and the Father are one." Oh God, how gracious and good you are to speak to us in the world by means of our conscience, in your Son, the Lord Jesus, in our Bibles, which now are open before us. And it is for your voice that we long. It is your voice we want to hear. We want to be able to say, "I heard the voice of Jesus say." And so come by the Holy Spirit, we pray, and help us as we speak, as we listen, in order that we might understand and believe and love and trust in you. And we ask it in your name. Amen. Well, let's take our Bibles, as I say, and we begin at the 7th verse as we continue, if you're visiting with us, our studies in the truly, truly statements that are recorded for us by John in his Gospel. Last time, we ended in verse 6 by noting the fact that we're told that the figure of speech that Jesus had used in describing the flock and the shepherd and the fold in the first 5 verses was not understood by those who were listening to him. We said when we began chapter 10 that although there is a chapter break in our Bibles, that would not have been present in the original, and we assume that in many cases a number of people have been present in this kind of dialogue ever since Jesus had made his great statement, "I am the light of the world, and whoever follows me will not walk in darkness." And in the course of that, these listeners to the words of Jesus are failing to understand what it is that he's saying. And at the end of chapter 9, if your Bible is open there, you remember that the man has been healed from his blindness, and this picture of blindness, spiritual blindness, is to the fore. And these Pharisees can see something, but they think they can see more they can see. And they say, "If are we also blind?" And the fact of the matter is that, yes, they actually are. And there are none so blind as those who will not see. And in verse 26, which we didn't read, Jesus explains to them, the reason you do not believe is because you are not among my sheep. It is those sheep who are his own, who hear his voice, who understand his voice, who listen to his voice, and so on. Now, having introduced the picture in the first five verses of the sheepfold and the shepherd, he now goes on to address it again to provide, if you like, a fuller explanation. But don't assume that what he's actually doing is picking up these first five verses and dissecting them and making application to them. Rather, he's picking up on these metaphors which he has already introduced and applying them as he sees fit. For example, at one point in the first five verses, he goes in before them, he goes out before them, and later on here, the sheep are going in and they're going out and so on. After I studied this for a while, I said there are just three points that we need to understand. There is one door, there is one shepherd, and there is one flock. And we'll look at them in turn. First of all, in verses 7 to 10, there is one door, one door. Jesus said to them, I tell you truly, truly, I am the door of the sheep. Now, that metaphor of a door occurs elsewhere in the New Testament at various times. For example, in Luke, where the parable is recorded, make sure, says Jesus, that you enter through the narrow door, that you enter through the narrow door. When in the Acts of the Apostles, Paul and Barnabas have arrived in Antioch and are reporting to the people that they meet there of all that God has done, Luke records that they tell them that God had opened a door of faith to the Gentiles. So we won't belabor that. If you look door up in your concordance, you can have fun with it. What we should know, and I think it is significant, that this is the only passage in which Jesus actually makes reference to himself in this way. I am, he says, the door. Now, I wouldn't want an answer to this. This is rhetorical, but I wonder, does anyone remember what our first truly, truly was? Again, please don't embarrass me by trying to answer. But it was back in the 51st verse of chapter 1, where when we looked at that and Jesus said, truly, truly, I say to you, you will see heaven opened and the angels of God ascending and descending on the Son of Man. And as we struggled our way through that, we said, at least we understand this. Jesus is making it clear that he is the ladder that reaches from earth to heaven and from heaven to earth. So right at the very first, truly, truly, he is the ladder that gives to us the point of entry. By the time we get to chapter 14, if we ever do, we know chapter 14, 6, Jesus says, I am the way and the truth and the life, and here he is, the door. He actually has already said to Nicodemus, not using the terminology, but making the same point, unless a man is born again, he will never enter the kingdom of heaven. And what Jesus is making clear is what John makes clear through his whole gospel, and that is that all of this has been recorded so that men and women might understand that Jesus is the Christ, that he is the Messiah, and that by believing on him, they will have life in his name. And the short and important point is simply this. Jesus is the only door to God. Jesus is the only door to God. Notice what he says in verse 8. All who came before me are thieves and robbers, but the sheep did not listen to them. The commentators spend volumes on trying to make sure we understand those to whom he is referring in terms of thieves and robbers. Clearly, he's not talking about Moses. He's not talking about the prophets who were the good prophets. In fact, you will notice he says, all whoever came before me are thieves and robbers. Present tense. All who have come, and they've come, and they were still coming in Jesus' day. There were all kinds of false prophets roaming around as Jesus was there. All who have come professing to be teachers, those claiming honor for themselves, those who are false prophets, The Pharisees, who've done a terrible job of caring for the sheep, all of them, however they present themselves, says Jesus, are thieves and robbers. Now, it is important that we recognize, too, that Jesus is speaking, as it were, to the shepherds of Israel. And it is important that they have to enter through Jesus. They have to enter through Jesus. If men are to bring other men into God's fold, they must first enter it themselves. I am the door. By me, if anyone enters in, only by me. Richard Baxter, the Puritan pastor from Kidderminster, many, many years ago, in speaking to the Anglican clergy of his day, chided them, warned them, he said, because some of you, as shepherds, offer the bread of life to men and women, yet you have never yourselves entered in to the provision that God has made by means of his bread. In other words, you're offering to them something that you have never tasted yourself. Now, we are not to be surprised by this, the reality of unconverted pastors, unconverted ministers, unconverted professors of religion and of Bible, who have never actually themselves entered through the door. Now, notice what he goes on to say. The sheep did not listen to them. The people who came before, who were thieves and robbers, attracted all kinds of people, but the sheep did not listen to them, because the sheep do not listen to the voices of the stranger. I wonder if you ever consider this as an indication that you are actually in Christ, that one of the indications that you or I rest sufficiently in who Jesus is and what he has done. One of the evidences to that end is what we do not listen to, or to whom we do not listen. That there are all kinds of voices calling in all kinds of directions, offering all kinds of fixes and so on. And we recognize that there may be good, bad, and ugly in it, but at the very heart of it all, we listen for the voice of the shepherd. The sheep given by the Father to the Son, whom we met in John chapter 6, have spiritual discernment. Discernment is one of the evidence that, again, that a person has become a Christian, that it changes the way they view things. Things they once listened to, things they once believed in, they no longer believe in it. It is not simply that they have had a realteration of the framework in their heads. Once they were blind and believed they saw everything, they listened to these voices. They were foolish, lost in a multitude of people saying, come this way, come that way, you can go the other way. But now they don't, and it's even a surprise to them. How is it that I have this understanding? Look there, we're back in verse 5, a stranger they won't follow, but they will flee from him, for they know not the voice of strangers. So Jesus repeats it, verse 9, I am the door, by me. If anyone enters, by me, notice, by me, and only by me. You remember in the silver chair where Jill is having that conversation with Aslan, about whether she can come to Aslan and get a drink, because Aslan seems so scary to her in the vastness and power and majesty of his might and of his mane. And I won't rehearse the story, but you remember how it ends, where eventually she says, well, you know, it is so scary that I daren't come and drink. And Aslan says, then if you don't come and drink, you will die of thirst. Oh dear, said Jill, coming another step nearer. I suppose I must go and look for another stream then. There is no other stream, said the lion. Think about it, loved ones. Why are we concerned about Pakistan? Why are we concerned about the lost sheep? on the reaches of sub-Saharan Africa? Why are we taking our people and turning them into export models, whether it is in Kent or in Lakewood or wherever the world it is? Why are we doing this? For only one reason: that Jesus, the door, has dispatched his followers to be about his business. The contrast couldn't be clearer, could it? You see the contrast in verse 10. The thief comes only to steal, kill, destroy. Jesus says, I've got nothing to do with that. I came that they may have life and have it more abundantly. Abundant life. Delivering us from the consequences of our foolish choices. Setting us free from the grip and hold of sin. Unleashing us into pastures new. Into a life that is lived, if you like, in the fascinating realm of all that God has for those who he makes his children. Abundant life. Abundant life. Let me ask you a question. Do you think that the average person in America, when they think about Christians, thinks in terms of abundant life? Oh, you should meet my friend at the work. He's a Christian. Man, you want to talk about abundant life? You should meet him. Or she works in my lab. There's such a smile on her face. She's a genuine soul. I don't know what is up with her. It's strange to me. I don't know. Maybe it's some kind of abundance or something. I don't know what it is. It's a real tragedy when our evangelistic endeavors falter. Not because people have decided that what we have to say isn't true, but because of the way we have tried to convey it and the way in which we've conducted ourselves, it seems to be abominably dull. Dull. The Christian thing seems to be to walk down into a narrow road, into an enclosed environment, into a cage-like existence. Nothing could be further from the truth. I came that they might have life and that they might have it in its fullness. When Jesus speaks to the woman at the well, who thought that she had life, right? Life for her was relationships, multiple relationships. She lives with a guy. She's had five husbands. She's at the well by herself. And Jesus says, you know, if you would take the water that I give, it will be a spring of water in you welling up to eternal life. Welling up to eternal life. There's nothing dry or arid about it. It's actually a powerful renovation within the very intrinsic, essential self. This is what is happening, he says. And of course, the people in the town were amazed when she showed up. She went back into the town to say, come see a man. Goodness, I bet they'd heard her say that many times. Many times. Hey, do you want to see a man? Who's their man now? Oh, no, not that man. Come see a man who told me everything I ever did. Everything she ever did, the good, the bad, and the ugly, how could he expose that except that he was the shepherd? Except he pours in the balm of oil and the grace and the mercy and goodness. It's all there. Don't be put off by the idea of eternal life. I have conversations, I've told you this before, about eternal life, how the idea of eternity is a scary thought in many ways. But actually, I've been thinking about it some more, and I realize, and maybe it's taken me time to understand this, but we think wrongly when we think about eternity just as an extension of the duration of life, an extension of life's duration. So it goes on and on and on and on and on. But no, because eternal life is not something that is first of all out there. It is first of all something that is present here. Today, the reality of it brought into a new dimension. If you like, it is an intensification of the experience of life. An intensification of the experience of life. They come offering all kinds of stories. They'll steal from you. They'll destroy you. All the false gods of the false teachers are self-depleting idols. Jesus, life. Life as you can scarcely imagine it. I woke up this morning with happy in my mind, and then I found it. I'm sure this came from America, this song. It sounds American rather than Scottish. Do you know it? It goes like this. You ask me why I'm happy, And I'll just tell you why. Because my sins are gone. And when I meet the scoffers who ask me where they are, I say, my sins are gone. They're underneath the blood of the cross of Calvary, as far away as darkness is from dawn. In the sea of God's forgetfulness, that's good enough for me. Praise God, my sins are gone. You see, that's the issue. That's the issue. I am the door. He who enters by me will be saved. Discover abundant life. I also remembered this morning something that I had written in one of my little black books. 2009, I was speaking at Mount Hermon, the conference center in Northern California, and I must have been talking along these lines because a lady came up to me and she said, I want to tell you a true story. A friend of mine was suffering through brain cancer and its treatments. His relationship with Jesus was such that the nurse on duty wrote in his chart as a critical comment, inappropriately joyful. And the lady said, since then, it's become one of my goals. Are you prepared to be thought crazy? Because you've got such a grin on your face in the midst of sadness and pain and persecution and disappointment.
0: You're listening to Truth for Life with Alistair Begg. We'll hear more about the exclusive claims of Jesus tomorrow. In the meantime, I had the opportunity recently to sit down with Alistair, and we talked about what he's been doing at Truth for Life and what he's passionate about as he looks forward. He talked about his desire to continue encouraging pastors. One of the ways he's doing that is by hosting small group one-day pastors' seminars on preaching and pastoring. Here's a little of what he had to say about it.
2: Yeah, indeed, we've got a purposeful element in that here, actually in the building. In fact, in a couple of days, we'll have another group of, I think we can handle about 40 or 45 men. And they come from all over the place. It turns out to be a very enjoyable experience. Beyond that, Bob, what I've found very, very interesting, and this is unsought, is that everywhere I've been, essentially since the 1st of January this year, I have either been invited expressly to places where there are tons and tons of young pastors. They're just looking for somebody who needs to have stood the test of time, you know. They just stayed on the horse because there are all kinds of challenges along the journey of pastoral ministry. And so that has actually been a delight to me, to find myself all over the place and find the same story being repeated is both daunting and challenging, and it's actually very encouraging.
0: Well, this ongoing work that Alistair is doing is just one of the ways that we are fulfilling our mission to strengthen the local church. And these one-day seminars, like on preaching and pastoring, have been made possible because of your faithful giving, in particular, the consistent monthly giving we receive from our Truth partners. 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
5: I got a call this week from a young man in our church whom I really respect in the business world. He's a manager at a company, and he said, you know, Chuck, I just want to share with you something exciting. He said, I've been having a little difficulty here at the shop, at the office, with some of these individuals who've got a bad attitude, and they're kind of sluggish and bored and lazy, and they're looking for something for nothing, the old same old story, same song, second verse. And he said, what I did was I got to thinking about Nehemiah. So he said, I sat down with him one afternoon, and I gave him a slug of Nehemiah and Churchill, you know, mixed in together, to motivate. He says, man, you ought to see this place today. He says, they're running in the warehouse right now. They're motivated. His point was, it works. And I said, thank God. He's applying the truth. It really works. But you'll never know if you never try. Now, I want to tell you, sometime you're going to fail. And I will use myself, for the sake of embarrassing nobody else, as a classic example. Last night, my glasses broke. I think you were there when I take these off, because I cannot see very well with my glasses off. And it was at 10:45, about 10:30, 10:45, and the frame broke. And I have another pair, but the other pair is also broken, and I hadn't gotten them fixed. And all I had were the sunglasses. Now, I didn't want to preach the message like this, because for sure it would, someone visiting might think we're run by a bunch of hippies around here. And so I didn't want to wear the sunglasses, but I kept them here just in case. My wife and I looked over these, and boy, did I lose the joy. Man, that aggravated me. I got in the car. My right lens was out. Left lens. Forget which one. And I closed the eye, and I drove down to the church to find the other pair of frames that I have down here. I was digging through this and that, and all of a sudden, I stopped. And I said, Swindoll, don't you remember a fellow that preached on trials and difficulties sometime back in the message? Believe me, I had blown it from that place where I live to this place where I serve. I had blown it in a classic way, but suddenly I remembered some principles about trials. They are inevitable. Remember that? Even Saturday night, trials. I also remember that trials, when they come, are designed to teach, go ahead, patience, endurance. And suddenly I began to apply the very thing I had said. You know what? It worked. It really did. And so I turned around and I drove back, and my wife wondered, who is this man that's come in? A different man than left. Why? Because I looked into the mirror and I changed what was wrong.
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7: 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So pull up a chair, join us around the table, and let's dive right in.
8: Well, as faith becomes more costly and culture pressures believers to stay quiet, what does it mean to follow Jesus unapologetically? Well, today's guest believes distance is one of the greatest dangers that we face, and he's here to share why following closely is the only way to change the world. But before we get to that, joining me around the table, Cindy Johnson, how are you?
9: Hey, I'm great.
8: Yeah, have you ever followed from a distance, like almost like kind of embarrassed or want to be fit in or...
9: Yeah,
8: I think we all probably been guilty of that.
9: Absolutely. I mean, there have been times that even as culture has shifted and things have come into my life that I've never experienced before, and sometimes I was more silent than I should have been because I wasn't really sure what to say. But I want to be bold for Jesus.
8: You want to have courage to stand up for truth.
9: Yes,
8: absolutely. I mean, it's really important.
9: But you have to learn the truth, too, though.
8: That's right. That's right. And, of course, our truths are based on the Word of God, yes. Anna Kendall.
10: Absolutely. And, Joni.
8: I can't see you backing away now.
10: The joy of the Lord is my strength.
8: Yes.
10: He
8: yes.
10: gives us the strength to witness and to share and tell people about Jesus.
8: And, Rachel, the church has got to be bold right now.
11: Mm-hmm. We got to be bold more than ever, and we've got to stand up. And I'm glad that there's pastors that are championing that and encouraging the next generation to rise up because
8: so
11: the world is very loud and, mm-hmm. you know, we have to be louder.
8: That's true. Yeah. Kendra Kelly Dean is a pastor's wife.
12: Hey.
8: You got to stand up.
12: You have to.
8: I can't see you backing down.
12: No, but I had a really good mentor that taught me not to back down. But I think Cindy's right. I mean, the more you know the truth, the more you know, how can you back down? It makes you bolder when you understand who he is and his love for you and his promises and that they're true.
8: Well, sometimes
12: and his authority is on us.
8: Sometimes the truth is not received well.
12: That is true.
8: But if you speak the truth in love and you really love people, then you're going to tell the truth.
12: Right.
8: Based on what the Word of God says.
12: That's right.
8: Not based on what you say, I say.
12: Right.
8: It's everything for us is based on the Word of God.
12: Yeah, and it's kind of what you said before. You just be obedient. Let the Holy Spirit shine through you, and then God, he's up to the results.
8: That's good.
12: He'll deal with that.
8: That's good. Well, he's the pastor, author, national voice, calling us back to courageous faith. Please welcome our dear friend, Pastor Travis Johnson is in the house. Come on in.
13: It's always so good to see you. Yeah, I'm just gonna brief here, Joni. Yeah. So good to see you.
8: Good to see you.
13: Rachel. Anna.
8: Did we do a good setup for your book?
13: It was fantastic.
8: Yeah.
13: Let's go on the road, right? Let's go.
8: Just take the ladies with you, right?
13: That's right. That's right.
8: Well, for many believers, it's tempting to stay on the sidelines, especially in America, folks. I'm just telling you.
12: Yeah.
8: The church so many times stands on the sideline. You're like, well, I don't agree with that, but I'm not going to say anything. You know, I'm not going to, because I don't want to get in the fray of all that. But Pastor Travis is calling us to follow Jesus without reservation. Mm-hmm. He's experienced firsthand what it cost, and he's here to share why it matters now more than ever from his book, Unembarrassed of Jesus. Was there ever a time you were embarrassed of Jesus?
13: When I was talking to the Lord about going into ministry, I said, Lord, I'll do anything you want me to do as long as I don't have to speak in front of people. So it was kind of in my nature to be a little more reserved.
8: Yeah.
13: And then, you know, God has a sense of humor about those things.
8: Yeah.
13: But of course, you know, you have different friend groups, your work group, the people you hang out with. And for a lot of Christians, we try and keep all these groups compartmentalized. After all, we're not supposed to talk about faith or politics, you know, in front of people. But yes, it was a challenge. It was a challenge. God was faithful.
11: How did you overcome that fear of, I mean, if that's the one thing you didn't want to do and now you're doing it, I mean, that's a pretty big obstacle to overcome.
13: Well, I think we get tests, right? And what the Lord is looking for is willing vessels. He's not looking for the best people. He's not looking for the most talented, but who will be used.
12: Mm-hmm. Yeah.
13: And so
8: he's not looking for our ability. He's looking for our availability.
13: Our availability. Sure. So for us, for anyone that's, for all of us here, here I am, use me, whatever that looks like. And so, you know, Rachel really, you know, giants confront you. It happens in our families. mm-hmm. a challenge raising our kids, yeah. or something in our marriage. And the question is, are we going to stand for what's right and help lead people through that? It's not like standing and being a jerk to everybody, right. even though right. sometimes you are in confrontational situations.
11: Mm-hmm. Yeah.
13: But ultimately, you don't know how to do it. But once you've done it, then you know how to do it.
11: Mm-hmm. Good.
8: What was one of your moments where you took a stand and you knew it may cost you something?
13: We did a baptism in Miami, and the park shut down our baptism. We got an hour's worth of footage of officers and lifeguards cussing us out. That happened.
8: Why?
13: It was offensive. You know, now this Miami, you know, have you seen what people wear on the beach in Miami, yeah. if they do anything at all? Mm-hmm. But it was our baptism that was offensive. And wow. so in that situation, they said, well, if you want to do baptisms, you have to be out before 5 a.m. Why is that? Because it's offensive.
11: Wow.
13: And so that was really the first time that I like really kind of stood. But the Lord helped me walk through that. And what ended up happening is some of the very people that were involved in that ended up coming to Christ a few mm. years later. Now a lifelong friend of mine who was the county manager for the whole county, he ended up coming and sitting on the second row of our church, crying throughout the whole wow. service. He's aww. A part of my life, a part
8: oh,
13: of it.
8: Wow.
13: So that sort of thing happened. Yeah, there, 2023, you know, one to another, but as it went, what I found was I was ready because I had seen what the Lord had done already,
8: yeah.
13: and I knew what he was gonna do. Mm. And here's what you know is when you have to stand, and you make that stand, you never stand alone.
11: Yeah.
13: Mm. Even if it's just the Lord standing with you, but it's his fight. So he's looking for that willing vessel.
11: What about,
13: and it's great to be a part of that.
11: I liked how you just said, but the Lord led me through mm-hmm. how to deal with that. Okay. Because I think this is really important.
13: It's key.
11: Very key.
13: It's key.
11: Because you do have some people in the name of religion, their approach to things, it's not exactly Christ-like, mm-hmm. you know? And I do agree there are times where, yes, you need to be firm. However, there are other situations where, I mean, some people have reacted in such a poor way in the name of religion that it has turned people off mm-hmm. of Christians completely. And so how can you tell people, like, yes, this is how you can be obedient and stand up for the Lord, but do it in a way that reflects who he is? Does that make sense?
13: Yeah, I think, you know, wisdom is a key. There are a lot of people that are saved that don't have wisdom. Mm-hmm. And it's a lifelong journey, really, to know, like a lot of Christians have, they can throw an accurate pass, but maybe not the right touch on the pass.
11: Yeah.
13: And sometimes you have it.
8: Or the timing's yeah. off.
13: The timing's yeah, off. Yes. There's a lot of things. And, you know, so I don't want to guilt people too much as like maybe they stood wrong. The real contagion we have is a lot of overly polite. We believe that kind is the highest theology. Mm. But we need to stand in truth.
8: Yeah.
13: And I think this is what you're saying, also in love.
11: Yeah.
13: Right? So
8: it
13: seems to
8: be that it's either we're too kind or people get too aggressive. Mm-hmm.
11: Right.
8: And it's like
11: yes.
8: there has to be a balance
11: yes.
8: that we are heard. We're not angry and speaking
13: right.
8: negatively toward a person, but just trying to display Christ's love mm-hmm. by the way that we say it. So I think that takes us responding rather than reacting.
13: Mm-hmm. Right.
8: Yeah, because
13: you
8: can be kind and... Right. And not tell the truth.
10: Right. That's true.
8: Yeah. You say, oh, it's okay. We love you. God mm-hmm. bless you.
10: And you can be too aggressive. I know Pat Boone said one time that that all new Christians should be locked up for the first 6 months because they are out being so aggressive.
13: I was mid-drink when you said that.
10: They're being so aggressive. And people who've been saved for years, they're saying, you know, but you've got to get the baptism.
8: But I think new Christians are the best.
10: Oh, I know.
8: Yeah. I mean, like,
10: they are fearless.
8: They'll go out door to door and witness.
10: No.
8: They have just that contagious
11: yeah.
10: yes.
8: excitement
13: right.
8: about what God has done for them.
11: But don't
8: they're
11: you
8: fearless.
11: Think that boldness is always contagious? Like
13: it
11: when
13: is.
11: You see
13: yeah.
11: someone else do it, it's like, I want to do that. I want to
8: yeah.
11: run like he's running or talk
8: yeah.
11: like she's talking and do great things for Jesus.
13: So we have a young man that came to Christ at a youth camp
11: mm-hmm.
13: and he came and talked to me. And actually, it's in the book. And he went to camp one night and he comes in and meets me. I'd never talked to him. He said, Pastor, I got saved. And this is what I'm going to do. And he told me all these big plans. He hadn't been in church. And one of them was he was going to have a student worship and testimony night at his high school. I thought, that's the worst name I've ever heard, you know. But he had 700 people come
11: wow.
13: to his
11: wow.
13: in the
11: that's
13: high
11: so
13: school
11: great.
13: Auditorium.
11: Wow.
13: He preached. I mean, he's been a Christian now for like a year. Students led worship, and he baptized like 57 people.
12: Wow,
13: he was
12: amazing.
13: Not even credentialed. You know, he's not ordained minister. Yeah. And I watch as God. Well, he's my young adults pastor now.
10: Aww. I love that. Yeah. I love that.
13: Well, it's been a great journey. It is. It's infectious.
10: Mm-hmm. Well, I see. Jensen Franklin wrote the foreword to your book, and the main character in here is Peter.
13: Yes.
10: I love Peter.
13: I do too.
10: Like, I so can relate to him.
14: I do too.
10: Especially.
14: Yes.
10: He had a different idea of how Jesus would reign on the earth, right? He thought he would set up an earth kingdom. But the thing is, Jesus was going to die.
13: Right.
10: Even though he, you know, in the New Testament, he told the disciples over and over that this was going to happen. But when it happened, they were all in shock, right?
13: Right.
10: So talk a little bit about the mighty Peter.
13: So I draw an arc from the beginning of the book to the end with Peter. So I tell the whole story right down to the last chapter. And then I'm hanging stories and, you know, truths and breaking down scripture. It's my book. And so you're not supposed to celebrate yourself. But I'm happy with what God did in this.
12: Yeah.
13: And I've seen him work. But for me, I really identify with Peter a lot. You know, he's impetuous. He's ready to go. But he also flopped so badly. Mm-hmm. And the Lord was so gracious. Mm-hmm. It's really encouraging to me that Peter had that kind of shame. And then God made such a valued place for him in the kingdom. The story, it's the deconstruction of Peter. And this is what we're facing in America today. Mm. And a lot of it is because, you know, maybe our parents, maybe previous generations were doing this church light thing. Mm. You know, let me just say this. Go to church every time the doors are open.
12: Absolutely. Yes.
13: Read the Bible every single day. The family should be like a little church, and we should have devotions each evening. Mm-hmm. And as we do that, if we will allow God to work in our families, a lot of these things would go away. I don't want anybody to feel shame, right? Because, well, if you do, you'll be in good company with Peter and me and everybody here at the table.
10: Exactly. Well, you know, what I love about Peter is that, of course, Jesus told him what he was going to do because he knew. But he also knew that Peter loved him very much.
13: Right.
10: And he was caught in a position watching all of that happen to Jesus and being so shocked, you know, that he was going to be crucified. But really, the powerful part of Peter to me is on the day of Pentecost.
13: Right.
10: When he stood up and the church began and he preached like a house on fire.
12: Yeah. Mm-hmm.
10: Like, what happened to him between the resurrection and the day of Pentecost?
13: Well, let's look at two things. There's two people running that same path, Judas and Peter. They both denied.
12: Mm-hmm.
13: So the difference is Peter overcame the shame and guilt and his failure.
10: And how did he do that? Because there are people
13: watching. The grace
10: watching.
13: Of God. Yeah, the grace of God.
10: And there are people watching right now that you've made mistakes, you've done things, and I can't tell you how many people say, well, you know, I'd like to serve this Jesus, but I'm trying to clean myself up before I get to him. And that's not the way it works.
13: No, I've never done that. Every time I got in the shower, I was cleansed by the water washing over my body.
10: Yeah.
13: And nobody, I got to get right before I go to church or the church will fall in. No, just as you are, that's how you.
12: That's
13: and
12: right.
13: If you will come, God loves you so much, he won't leave you that way. But make room for the Lord to work. And then stop living in perfectionism. Stop sinning. I just want to say that too. Please stop sinning. But when you sin, you have an advocate and you can go to the Lord. Just overcome those things. The Lord already,
10: and what,
13: he's
10: and
13: already
10: I mean,
13: working.
10: What things help you with that? Reading the Bible, you need a good Bible you can understand, right?
13: Right.
10: A good church.
13: Right.
10: Forsaking not the assembling of ourselves together. He knew that was important.
12: Mm-hmm.
10: And prayer, like he wants to have a conversation with you. Mm-hmm. And over time, you develop a relationship with God, the creator of the universe.
12: Mm-hmm.
10: That's pretty mind-boggling, actually.
13: Right.
10: You create a relationship where you are even able to hear his voice and hear him speak back to you when you get quiet.
12: Mm-hmm.
10: Be still and know that I'm God. I mean, all these scriptures, you just you get still and you talk to him about whatever you need to talk to him about and then just get quiet and he'll give you impressions and ideas and
8: he'll begin to speak to you. Is that true? Does he speak to you?
13: Yeah, absolutely. And sometimes it's through the word. Some people say, well, I don't hear the Lord saying anything. I would say, have you been reading your Bible? There's a whole lot right there.
8: Yeah. Mm-hmm.
13: But then also when we're in the Word of God and the Holy Spirit speaking to us, we can distinguish his voice from some other voice.
8: Yeah.
13: And so we need to be in the Word of God. Some people say, well, I don't want to go to church because there's hypocrites in the church. Come on in. We have room for one more.
8: So you're going to come into the perfect church and ruin it if you go.
12: Oh, man.
13: Right.
8: There is no perfect church.
13: It does not exist.
12: People come to church, and we are all people, and none of us are perfect. We have
8: now,
12: to
8: if Jesus
12: on
8: was
12: Jesus.
8: To show up, that would be the perfect person.
12: Yeah. Man.
8: That is without sin. But every person in the world has sinned and come short of the glory of God.
11: But don't you think that may be why Jesus used Peter to build his church? Because Jesus said, on this rock I will build my church.
13: Right.
11: I mean, don't you think that's significant?
13: So John didn't leave the crucifixion. Everybody else left. Mm-hmm. Jesus is saying, son, behold your mother. Mm-hmm. John, take care of my mom.
8: Yes.
13: Now, maybe he stood at a distance so he could run if he needed to, but everybody else left. The women did not leave. They were there.
8: Mm-hmm.
13: But yeah, Peter, he's hope for us.
8: Mm-hmm.
13: And I'm really thankful. I'm so thankful in the scriptures, you get all the stuff.
12: Yeah.
8: Yes,
13: it's not a PR manual. Yeah. It's not a PR book for the disciples. Mm-hmm. You see all of the embarrassing things and, you know, some of us are perfectionists. We don't like to show that. And we all got ready for today. You want to put your best foot forward. But when people, if we only present the best of us, maybe they admire us, but they don't identify with us. They don't see the struggle.
8: Right.
13: And I feel so encouraged by Peter because of who he was, which helped me to see who Jesus was.
8: That's so good. That's good. Would you just take a moment, Travis, for someone that's watching right now and you've never actually invited Jesus into your heart or even ask him to forgive you of your sins, and you don't even realize that that this is the most important prayer you could ever pray, and it prepares you for eternity. That's what Jesus did for us, a free gift.
13: Yes.
8: And we'll just repeat after you, if you'll just look in the camera.
13: I would love to, and this is scripture, just says plainly in 1 John 1:9, if we confess our sins, he is faithful and just to forgive us our sins and cleanse us from all unrighteousness. You don't have to be in his church right where you are right now. God has orchestrated this moment. And so if you want to receive Jesus, just pray this prayer with me now. Dear Heavenly Father, thank you for Jesus.
14: Thank you for Jesus.
13: That he would be born.
14: That he would be born.
13: Do miracles.
14: Put on trial.
13: Beaten and be crucified. So that I could have life. Thank you that 3 days later he came up from that grave. So that I could have salvation. Forgive me of my sins. And make me right with you. I believe that you are my God.
14: And I belong to you.
13: Amen.
8: Amen. If you prayed that prayer, I want you to call that number. We want to send you the Gospel of John, which is a great place to start in the Bible.
13: It is.
8: And
10: amen.
8: I'm really excited about what God's going to do with you, those of you that prayed that prayer. Anna?
10: Yes. One of the things I love about Peter is I think his mouth got him in trouble. You know, let's build a tabernacle here, you know, and things like that. But he was teachable.
8: Yeah.
10: I love it when he and Paul went before the Council of Jerusalem to talk about salvation. And Paul was saying, it is Jesus only, you know, and Peter was saying, no, it's Jesus and circumcision. And then Paul says, no, it's Jesus only. And Peter's like, okay. You know, it's like, he agreed. He learned. He didn't defend his position. So he got himself in trouble, but he was teachable in the way that he learned and grew and went on and become all that God created him to be.
13: And this should be the journey for all Christians. This was the case with Aquila and Priscilla after Apollos preached, and they pulled him aside. He was a better preacher than Paul.
10: Yeah.
13: Pulled him aside, and the Bible said they showed him a more excellent way. So not only for the hearer, not only for Peter or for Apollos, but even the one that's giving instruction to, it's not always like you're wrong. Sometimes it's, hey, let's show you the more perfect way.
10: Mm-hmm.
13: And so being open to the soft truth of ourselves will help us to grow in wisdom. And prayerfully, each one of us will get a little closer to Jesus every single day.
8: Yes. So good. Well, stay right where you are. We'll be right back with Pastor Travis in just a moment.
15: Some books deserve to be held, cherished, remembered. This one is more than that. It's a place to meet God. 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
16: All right, we're back. What else stands out to you as far as Peter is concerned?
13: Well, he was strong. I appreciate that.
16: He was a fisherman.
13: Yeah, he was a fisherman. He was a man.
16: He was a man's right? man.
13: And, you know, we've been having to apologize for being men. Now, I'm outnumbered right now, so I don't want to say the wrong thing.
17: You don't need to apologize.
13: But yeah. For whatever reason, this
16: we love
13: culture
16: our strong
13: has
16: men.
13: That's what I was
16: yeah.
13: downgraded.
12: We appreciate yeah, you we being did. A strong man yeah. and a leader. Yeah.
13: So Peter was strong, and I think for whatever reason, a lot of men have kind of shrunk into the shadows in the church. But Peter was strong, and he worshiped the Lord. For me, I want to. When my kids were small, holding them in one arm, their head was up on my chest as I'm worshiping the Lord. I want them to see. I want our whole church to see strong men weeping
16: Amen.
13: Before the Lord.
16: Yes.
13: And Peter did that. And I think that was just a powerful thing. Maybe one of the reasons why he was open to correction because he was close to the Lord.
10: I think that's true.
17: What bit of wisdom would you give to the men out there, some steps that they could take to maybe take back what has been stolen from them or that they've given up?
13: Well, one thing I do, when people come into my church, they receive a worship guide, has a giving envelope, and you know some information about the church. We have message notes. And so sometimes they'll say, no, my wife has already gotten that or my husband's already gotten that. And I'll tell the men, get your own worship guide, you know,
17: yeah.
13: do that. When you get together and do devotions, call your family together to for devotions. Don't be passive. Don't sit back. Mm-hmm. And we can do that in our families as well. Our families should be like little churches. That's what John Wesley says. Mm-hmm. So come on. Mom, Dad, stand up and lead in worship in your own home.
11: Why do you think there's been such a huge movement in the church of people, especially young people, deconstructing their faith? Do you think that's because they've been following from a distance?
13: Whatever one generation does in moderation, another generation does.
17: Yeah.
10: In excess.
13: So one thing that's happened with my generation is we've begun attending church less. Mm-hmm. We say, are we going to go to church today? There's a ball game today.
16: And then there was COVID, and we got used to watching it at home. We said, oh, we'll just watch it because we can watch it at home.
13: All of these things so that our faith kind of takes

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1: My dad just gave me the look. Yeah, like he would tell me not to talk.
2: I'm getting nervous just hearing this conversation.
1: he would give me the talk. Do not talk.
3: Yeah.
1: During church, but you know who could not be quiet. So he caught me. All he did was look at me like, okay, when we get home.
4: You know, I was in church one evening and the minister of music was sitting beside me. My husband was on one side and Art was on the other. And he said something funny and I started laughing. And then I said something funny and he started laughing. And Fred said, am I going to have to come over there and quiet you both down? You know, so it was my husband who called me out.
2: So let me tell you, the Gen Z, they have a good radar for authenticity and the fake, the phony. Listen, yeah. God is not a little old man that needs to be helped across the street.
3: Right.
2: We can speak plainly about the scriptures and just say it. And they appreciate that authenticity. We need more of
1: that.
2: Let
1: the Holy Spirit do the work he does.
2: Yes.
1: On the earth to convict. And, you know, don't try to. And that's the other thing. Like somebody comes in the church, they get saved, and they have lived a wild, crazy life. Mm-hmm. And we try to give them a bunch of rules and legalistic, mm-mm, you know, things to do. Let the Holy Spirit do what he does over time because he will correct and make a difference for sure.
4: Rules without relationship breed rebellion.
3: That's good.
1: That's good. You know,
2: and Gen Z is not in community, but they crave it. Now, let me tell you what I'm hearing from even, you know, from this generation. A lot of them don't want to do social media. Actually, statistically, their social media usage for Gen Z and millennials is decreasing right now.
1: Yeah.
2: With AI, it's probably going to get even more. The reason why is they want this. They want the
1: That's so good. You know, as we're sitting here, I just sense the Holy Spirit saying, there's somebody watching that you need healing. Mm-hmm. And I'm talking back to the Lord, like our conversation really isn't like going that way. But I'd rather listen to what he tells me to do. So I want you to take a moment and just pray for someone who needs healing. I don't know if it's physical, emotional, mental. I don't know what it is, but I know they're hurting and the Lord's interrupting us to pray for you. So you just open your heart right now and receive what God has for you.
2: Amen. Lord, prayer changes the way we see things, but Lord, prayer changes things. And your word says the effectual fervent prayer of a righteous man avails much. Here we are right now. We're agreeing together for our friends, our brothers and sisters right now. We stand in agreement asking you to bring healing, whether it's physical, emotional, spiritual, Father, that you would do the work. We should work and do everything that we can, Lord. But after we've done all we can do, Lord, we ask you to do all the things that we can't. Healing in Jesus' name.
3: Yes.
2: Amen.
1: Everybody said,
3: Amen.
1: That was just for you. It's so important for you to understand that the Lord loves you so much. Those of you that pray that prayer, everything's about to change. And God's going to open some doors, going to shut some doors. But you just listen to that still small voice of the Holy Spirit. He's going to begin talking to you. Well, we're out of time today, but I want you to remember, like Peter, you might stumble or fall sometimes. I still love Peter. Mm-hmm. If you read on in the New Testament, he's the only one that got on the boat, out of the boat and walked on the water. Mm-hmm. The others didn't, but he did.
3: Yeah.
1: But Jesus, of course, is always ready to welcome you back when you draw close to him. He gives you the courage to live boldly and share his good news with the world around you. If you're watching today and you need prayer, have amazing prayer partners that are standing by and they're ready to pray with you. But I want to thank Pastor Travis for joining us. To get a copy of his book, know more about his ministry, visit pathwaychurch.us. And tell us where it is and for people in the area.
2: We're from Orange Beach, Alabama, all the way over to Memphis. And we've got 5 campuses. We would love to have you. It would be a real privilege.
1: So they can go.
2: But if you can't get there, get in a good church that's going to preach the gospel and be a part of that church community.
1: Okay. So people can go to pathwaychurch.us,
2: US website.
1: And find out where the campuses are
2: area. Yeah, that's all.
1: Everybody welcome.
2: There, yes, the door's
1: wide
2: open. Our
1: sinners welcome.
2: Absolutely. We got a lot of them in there.
1: 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Thank you.

0: so much for watching. Those of you that prayed that prayer, I'm so excited about what God has for you in your future. Yeah. It's just the beginning. The best is yet to come. We'll see you next time. Bye-bye for today.
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13: In a world that is shaking and looking for truth, Jesus is our rock. 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Jesus said, "Look at the fields, for they are already white for harvest." Learn more at whitefields.ca. Today, we begin a journey with Paul as he's placed on a ship bound for Rome, not by choice, but by circumstance. What starts as a routine voyage quickly becomes a story filled with delays, discouraging winds, and difficult decisions. Even experienced sailors begin to question the wisdom of pressing on. In Acts 27, we're reminded that not every delay is a denial, and not every smooth start leads to a smooth finish. Here's Pastor Garrett to lead us today.
14: Acts chapter 27. Y'all want to go there with me now? Acts chapter 27, verse 1. If you remember in our previous study, though no accusation could stick against Paul, no evidence could really be provided. Paul has spent over 2 years in prison, and now his case is being sent to Caesar in Rome. And that's where we pick up the story in verse 1. It says, "And when it was decided that we should sail to Italy, they delivered Paul and some other prisoners to one named Julius, a centurion of the Augustan regiment. So entering a ship of Adramyttium, we put to sea, meaning to sail along the coasts of Asia. Aristarchus, a Macedonian of Thessalonica, was with us. And the next day we landed in Sidon. And Julius treated Paul kindly and gave him liberty to go see or to go to his friends and receive care." And so they set sail for Italy, and hugging the coast, and you can see the map up on the screen, gives you a little bit of an idea of how they hugged the coast. There on your right side of the screen, heading from Caesarea to Sidon, they sailed in a cargo ship. Now, in those days, passengers and guys in the back, you guys can leave the map up there most of the time tonight, except for when verses come up. It'll help us remember what it's like to be out at sea. The passengers would sleep on these cargo ships, and most oftentimes the passengers would actually sleep up on the deck. And so they might nail tents down to the top of the ship. And just keep that in mind as we hear the story of Paul going through this storm tonight. Paul was on his way to Rome, which, by the way, going to Rome was what Paul wanted all along anyways. He just didn't imagine that this would be the way he would get to Rome, and that's oftentimes the case with our lives. You know, when the Lord causes every force in your life to push you in a single direction, and you run out of all of your preferred options, and you run out of all of your plan A's and B's and C's, understand this, the Lord is up to something that you maybe just didn't see coming before. You know, even Jesus, knowing that it was the Father's will for him to go to the cross, said in John chapter 4, verse 34, "My food is to do the will of him who sent me and to finish his work." My food is to... I mean, you know what it's like to feel hungry? Maybe you're hungry right now because it's almost supper time. You know what it's like to feel hungry? Jesus said, "It's my food to do the will of him who sent me," knowing that the cross was coming for him. I read a really powerful devotional with my kids last night from that little devotion book, My Utmost for His Highest. Some of you have gotten into that before. And here's what he said in last night's devotional. He said, "Perseverance is more than endurance. Perseverance is more than endurance. It's endurance combined with absolute certainty." He goes on to say about perseverance, "It's refusing to believe that our hero is going to be defeated." You know, for many of us as Christians, we live in a defeated Christian life. Not because we don't think our hero is going to get us to heaven someday. It's just life until we get to heaven is miserable and we refuse to believe anything else. Notice what he said. Perseverance is more than endurance. It's endurance combined with absolute certainty, refusing to believe that our hero is going to be defeated. And that's in this life right now, whatever our circumstances are tonight. And so we read about Paul sailing on this ship and how Julius, the centurion, and the Spirit names him. And I got to ask the question, I don't have an answer, but I wonder why the Spirit names Julius. I wonder if other believers, by the time they received the book of Acts, knew who Julius was. Maybe after everything he sees in this storm and the shipwreck that follows, maybe he turns into a believer. And they're a part of the Augustan regiment. That just means it was the imperial guards. It was the imperial army that was accommodating them on this trip. And that wouldn't have been rare for Roman soldiers to accompany prisoners and the very valuable grain that was stored on this cargo ship. In verse 2, Luke writes, "We." He uses the personal pronoun "we," speaking of those that are with him, speaking of himself as well. In fact, historians have noted that Luke describes this trip, this voyage, with such remarkable historical, geographical, and even nautical detail that there's no doubt Luke was on this trip with Paul. Not only Luke was on the trip, but also a man named Aristarchus that we're introduced to here. Aristarchus is a convert of Paul's ministry while he was in Thessalonica of Macedonia. But maybe even more than that, Aristarchus will come up later in Scripture because Aristarchus is the friend who stays with Paul through his Roman imprisonment. And he didn't have to, it doesn't seem like, but he stayed there with Paul through the whole thing. Now in verse 4, it tells us a little bit and gives us some signs of things to come. It says, "When we had put to sea from there, we sailed under the shelter of Cyprus," which means they were just being shielded from the winds by the island of Cyprus, "because the winds were contrary," it says. Now, right from the beginning, we get this little sign of things to come. The winds were contrary. Through our study and through this chapter, we're going to see a lot of mention of winds and storms. In fact, 8 times just in the first 20 verses, wind or storm is described. Later in verse 7, it will say the wind was not permitting us. In verse 9, it says sailing was now dangerous. In verse 13, the wind blew softly, but then in verse 14, tempestuous headwinds arose. In verse 15, we could not head into the wind. In verse 18, he says, we were tempest-tossed. And then in verse 20, the tempest beat on us. And that gives you a little overview of what's coming in our story tonight. Now, God does not give us bad things, but when you're in a storm, you start to wonder, if God doesn't give us bad things, then why is it that these winds will not stop beating against me? Anybody here today, tonight, know what it's like to live in a place where the wind is crazy? Anybody in southern Alberta have any idea what it's like to be tempest-tossed on the prairies? I mean, you know what it feels like when the wind starts beating against you? And it just makes you want to fight somebody. But there's nobody to fight except the wind, you know? And your punches don't land well, right? You know what it's like to get out of your car and you have maybe like a cup of coffee in your hand and you're trying to text somebody because they won't stop texting you, and you kick the door open and then the wind throws it right back into your coffee cup as you're standing up. You're spilling your coffee and the phone falls on the ground. You just want to beat the wind. I won't say somebody. You want to beat the wind, right? It's driving you crazy. Well, listen, wind matters to a sailor even more. Wind can be the difference between just sitting out in the middle of the ocean going nowhere or a complete end to the voyage because it's a storm that's absolutely overwhelming. Paul has experienced storms and Paul has experienced shipwrecks. In 2 Corinthians chapter 11, verse 25, he says, three times I was shipwrecked. A night and a day I have been in the deep. Can you imagine that? Three times shipwrecked, a night and a day I have been in the deep. I'm not sure if I could handle that. A night and a day in the deep. You know, just I would hear Jaws music the whole time. Wouldn't you? I mean, if you're from the 80s like me, wouldn't you hear Jaws music the whole time? Just imagining some giant sea creatures coming up from underneath at every moment, and you're just wondering, am I going to live through the next moment? Paul knows what it's like to be shipwrecked. And in verse 5, it says, and when we had sailed over the sea, which is off Cilicia and Pamphylia, we came to Myra. And you can see Myra there, kind of on the southern tip of present-day Turkey. By the way, Myra is the home of the real St. Nicholas. Like the real St. Nicholas was first a pastor in Myra, actually. Now, they're on this huge grain ship, and they board a huge grain ship. It's big enough for all of the grain that's being shipped from Egypt to Rome. It's called an Alexandrian grain ship. But also, we're told later in the story, 276 men are on board along with the grain. And so it says, we came to Myra, a city of Lycia, and there the centurion found an Alexandrian ship sailing to Italy, and he put us on board. And when we had sailed slowly many days and arrived with difficulty off Cnidus, or Cnidus, I think is the right way to pronounce that, the wind not permitting us to proceed, we sailed under the shelter of Crete off Salmon. Now, you notice the descriptive words here. The wind, difficulty, we sailed slowly. We had to take shelter under the island of Crete off Salmon. The wind, again, is slowing them down, making arriving in Italy before winter almost impossible. Now, the trip from Caesarea to Rome typically should have taken 5 weeks. This trip Paul's on right now is going to take them 7 months in total. So there's a lot of getting slowed down through this trip. Egypt provided one-third of Rome's grain, and so it was important for these grain ships to make it to Rome before the winter. They couldn't go through the winter without bread. So as an extra incentive, the emperor, and I think that began with Claudius, if I read it right or understood it right, he offered insurance for ships that were willing to sail during the winter season or during the late fall. And so ship owners, at the risk of their crew, would send their ships out onto the Mediterranean during the most dangerous times just to make a little better, you know, a little more profit. It's important for you to know that sailing the sea was dangerous after September 14th, but it was considered impossible after November 11th. And we're told in verse 8, the time of year this is, it says, passing it with difficulty, we came to a place called Fair Havens near the city of Lasea. It's actually in the next couple verses here. It says, now when much time had been spent and sailing was now dangerous because the fast was over, Paul advised them saying, men, I perceive that this voyage will end with disaster and much loss, not only of the cargo and ship, but also of our lives. And so it tells us the time of year it was after the fast. Now, this would have been referring to the Day of Atonement, which during that year would have fallen most likely in early October. And so we're well past the safe season, well into the dangerous season, and it's about to be the impossible season for sailing. But because the ship owner wanted to make profit off of that grain and his ship was already insured, he was glad to risk the lives of his sailors in order to get an extra load delivered to Rome. And so sailing at this time of year, it's a little bit like if you've ever watched the reality show, like Biggest Catch. You know, like one of those most dangerous jobs in the entire world. That's kind of what they're getting into now at this time. Now, I want to point out to you that when it comes to understanding and following God's will, difficulty does not mean that we're out of God's will. For some of us, as soon as things get difficult, we start to think to ourselves, well, I guess this must not be God's will. I guess I'll do this. And then that gets hard, and we go there, and we go there, and we go there. And every time something gets difficult, we think, well, I'm not in God's will. Difficulty doesn't mean we're out of God's will. It also doesn't mean that he's left us or that he's removed his blessing from us. Often, it's actually in a storm that Jesus reveals himself in such a special way that my trial becomes a testimony for somebody else to benefit from, for others to see the power of God and that the power of God is real. It's not just another Christian slogan. It's my trials are oftentimes not all about me, actually. Sometimes it's about others seeing the reality of the power of God in my life, and God uses it for them. Now let's continue reading. Paul has given his advice. He says, men, I perceive that this voyage will end with disaster and much loss, not only of the cargo and ship, but also our lives. Note with me, Paul says, I perceive. He's not prophesying. The truth is, the way this trip turns out, it did end in great disaster, loss of grain, loss of ship, but not loss of life. And Paul is simply saying, guys, this is the dangerous time. I don't think that we should actually be out here right now. Now, we start facing difficulty, we start facing storms, and what's the first question many of us start to ask? One word. Why? Why am I in the storm? I didn't need this storm. Why do I have to be in this storm? We want answers. And at the same time, we don't want answers. Because when somebody does give us an answer, we say, hey, who are you to talk about? You don't know what my storm is like. So we want answers, and yet at the same time, we don't actually want answers. And tonight, I can't actually fully answer you either, why we go through these storms. But I do know this about storms. I do know that I learned priceless lessons about Jesus during my storms. And there are different kinds of storms that we get into. You know, Jonah was stuck in a storm because of his sin. That's a storm of correction. The crew for Jonah was stuck in a storm because of Jonah's sin. For them, it was a storm of instruction. They were meant to learn something about God through it all. But it's also true in some storms that God actually sends us into those storms. You know, this is one of those storms that Jesus didn't just immediately calm. But in Mark chapter 6, if you want to stick your finger in Acts and go to Mark chapter 6 with me, we see in Mark chapter 6 one of those storms that Jesus did eventually calm. In verse 45, it says, immediately he made his disciples get into the boat. Now, when you know the magnitude of storm they're about to face and their fear and their despair, and you go back to this verse and you're like, wait a minute, Jesus made them get into this boat? And he knew what was coming? Yeah, and watch what else he did. He made them get into the boat and go before him to the other side, to Bethsaida, while he sent the multitude away. And when he had sent them away, he departed to the mountain to pray. So he made his disciples get into a boat, sent them into a storm, and then he went to Banff. Not actually, but he went to the mountains. Right? He went up on a mountain to pray. They were sent into the storm. They thought they were by themselves. They couldn't see Jesus, but he was watching them. And if you read along with me, you'll see what he was doing, why he went to the mountain. It says, when he had sent them away, he departed to the mountain to pray. Now, when evening came, the boat was in the middle of the sea, and he was alone on the land. Then he saw them straining at rowing, for the wind was against them. And so what did he do? Well, now about the fourth watch of the night, he came to them walking on the sea and would have passed them by. And when they saw him walking on the sea, they supposed it was a ghost and cried out, for they all saw him and were troubled. But immediately he talked with them and said to them, "Be of good cheer, it is I, do not be afraid." And so here's what happens in this storm. He stayed on the land, and they couldn't see him. They didn't know what Jesus was doing. Why were they in this storm? Well, I think there's at least a couple lessons we can quickly draw. Number one, they needed to face a storm. Jesus' disciples needed to face a storm. You say, why? Well, I don't know all that Jesus wanted them to face, but he put them in the boat and told them where to go, sent them into the storm while he went up to the mountain. They needed to face this storm. The second lesson we can learn here is that Jesus was praying for them while they were in the storm. He saw them straining all night long, all of their straining, all of their sweat, all of their tears. He watched it all. And you say, well, that's my problem. I hope he's entertained. You know, like, why didn't he come down here and do something about my storm? He was praying for them. There was something deep in their hearts that needed to be solved, needed a supernatural work of God. And the best thing Jesus could do at this point in their storm was to pray for them. And you know, our storms will be the same. Sometimes the thing we need more than anything is Jesus interceding for us. And then finally, in the final hours of the night, notice it was evening when they went into the sea. And it was in the final hours of the night, the fourth watch of the night, that's between 3 and 6 a.m., that he comes walking out onto the water. I want to suggest to you that this is something they needed to see. They needed to see Jesus walking on the water. Their faith needed to grow. They may have thought that Jesus was great, but they did not yet think that Jesus was great enough. And their faith needed to grow because life is going to have storms, but our hero Jesus will always be victorious. They needed to see something. Do you know that in the Old Testament makes a strong theological statement about God, but also, I believe it's a prophetic statement back in Job chapter 9, verse 8. One of the guys was pointing this out to us at men's prayer a number of weeks ago. Job 9, 8 says, "He alone," speaking of God, "He alone spreads out the heavens and treads on the waves of the sea." That's powerful. He alone spreads out the heavens, and he treads on the waves of the sea. And Jesus is making a statement as he walks across the water to his disciples about who he is, how great he is, and how much he can be trusted. Well, back in Acts chapter 27, verse 11, our story continues. "Nevertheless, the centurion was more persuaded by the helmsman and the owner of the ship than by the things spoken by Paul. And because the harbor was not suitable to winter in, the majority advised to set sail from there also, if by any means they could reach Phoenix, a harbor of Crete, opening toward the southwest and the northwest, and winter there." And so you might say Julius was listening to the wrong voices, but he thought he was listening to the experts. And I wonder if the sailors ever asked Paul, like, "Have you ever sailed before?" "Yeah, I've been in 3 shipwrecks." "Julius, he's been in 3 shipwrecks. Why would we listen to him?" "Yeah, okay, you're probably right. Let's go with what you guys think." We know one thing that Julius was looking for was he was looking for a better port. And 40 miles away in Phoenix, there was a better port. Now, I don't know entirely if that means that it was a port that was better protected from the winter storms. We do know that Phoenix was a bigger city, and Lasea, the nearby city to the port they were at in Fair Havens. Lucia was a smaller place. Maybe it was, we like the accommodations in Phoenix better. All they have in Lucia is like a Super 8. The Holiday Inn's in Phoenix, you know? They have more golf courses in Phoenix, better food, better entertainment options. Whatever it was, they liked the look of Phoenix better. They said, I think we'd rather stay there for the winter if we're going to have to stay somewhere. And so Julius went with what they said. When the south wind blew softly, supposing that they had obtained their desire, putting out to sea, they sailed close by Crete. But not long after, a tempestuous headwind arose, called a Euroclydon. So when the ship was caught and could not head into the wind, we let her drive. So at first, the wind blew softly, and maybe the crew even looked over at Paul and kind of gave him a wink and a smile and told you so. Oftentimes, that's how it is. Even when we rebel against God, sometimes it's easier at first when we rebel against God and we say, yeah, see, that's why I didn't listen to him. But notice what happens. A tempestuous headwind arises. Just like difficulty doesn't mean it isn't God's will, ease also does not mean that we're in God's will. And as they rounded Cape Matala on the southern side of the island, the wind changed, and they find themselves in the storm of their lives. The storm is described as tempestuous. The word tempestuous in the Greek is where we get our word typhoon, also known as a Euroclydon. It's probably much more like a hurricane than what we would consider a typhoon. But Luke tells us twice, this headwind was so bad, we just had to let it drive us. Luke is describing that terrible feeling you get when you realize I'm completely not in control of my circumstances. Even the experts on board with me are slipping into panic mode. And we had no answers. We had nothing that we could do other than just let us be driven by this storm that we're in. And running under the shelter of an island called Clauda, we secured the skiff with difficulty. When they had taken it on board, they used cables to undergird the ship, and fearing lest they should run aground on the Syrtis sands, they struck sail and so were driven. Now, what's the skiff? The skiff is the dinghy or the little lifeboat that back then they would oftentimes tow it behind the big ship. But in a storm like this, that skiff could quickly become a weapon of the storm that they're hit with as the waves and the winds pick up. And so they pull the skiff into the ship, and you know you're in trouble when you have to do this. Notice what they do next. They have to wrap the ship in ropes or in cables to hold it together. You know you're in trouble when you're wrapping your ship up with rope, you know? I'm sure they would have used duct tape if they would have had it back then, but they didn't. So they use rope, and they're wrapping it up. Maybe it was to the frame. Maybe it was to the exterior. We don't know for sure. It could have been the interior frame they were wrapping up, but they're wrapping it up in ropes. And they're fearing the sandbars that are off the coast of North Africa, an area known as the Syrtis Sands. And you just, as they're just getting driven by this storm, there's nothing else that they can do. And just imagine what sleeping was like. Non-existent. You lay down and you're trying to close your eyes and just relax and think, oh, the storm will be over in the morning. But the whole time you're afraid, we're going to get put onto a sandbar, the ship's going to get beaten to pieces. Then they're just, if they are sleeping, it's nothing but nightmares, imagining all the different ways that this could go wrong.
15: Well, we had to interrupt there as we're out of time. As the ship continues its uncertain course, tensions rise and judgment calls are made that will shape everything ahead. What looks manageable on the surface is already carrying hidden risk. And sometimes the most dangerous moment in a journey is when things still look under control. We'll pick back up where we left off next time. We trust you can join us. 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
1: Hi, I'm Dr. Doug Weiss, and for over 40 years as a licensed psychologist, I've helped countless individuals heal from life's deepest hurts and challenges. And here on Healing Time, you won't just hear powerful testimonies, you'll be equipped with practical steps and biblical tools to walk in real, lasting freedom in Christ. Today, we are going to really dig into the idea of fellowship with Jesus. Fellowship impacts every action and every relationship. So stay with us as we discuss this very important idea, fellowship. Thanks for being there today. In a previous show on fellowship, we discussed the disadvantage of the secular idea of leadership and the potential consequences versus the biblical idea of fellowship. Today, we want to go all in on the idea of fellowship. To start this journey, I want to just take some photographs of how Jesus called his inner circle of friends and disciples. And notice, he didn't call them leaders. Okay, he didn't call them names. They're just Peter, all right? Watch this. In Matthew 4:18 through 22, and Jesus, walking by the Sea of Galilee, saw two brethren, Simon, called Peter, and Andrew, his brother, casting a net into the sea. What I like about the scripture is he uses their names. For they were fishers, okay? And he saith unto them, follow me, and I will make you fishers of men. And they straightway left their nets and followed him. Now, Jesus called Peter and Andrew to follow a person, to follow himself, not an idea, okay? To be in a relationship with him. He didn't call them to be great leaders, but just simply follow him, and they would fish for men. And if you are following Jesus, he does teach you to bring people to him. This is one of the signs you can see from someone who's actually following Jesus, okay? They are bringing people to Jesus. So if you're looking at your life and there's no one following Jesus because you might want to consider following Jesus closer, because there's something wrong if you are not becoming a fisher of men. Now, I'm not talking about full-time evangelism. I'm just talking about sharing the good news of, I met Jesus. Have you met him? He's amazing. He healed me. He set me free. He gave me eternal life. I'm not going to hell. I mean, it's not hard to share about someone you really love. And this might be a warning for some of you about how you really are following. Are you following religion? Are you following a person? Jesus didn't say to disciples, come, let's start an organization. You can be my club member. Okay. And if you're a club member, maybe you talk about your club, but you don't talk about Jesus. And I have a real heart for seeing the revival that the world needs, and it only happens if we're fishers of men. But let's continue in the verse. Verse 21. And going on from thence, he saw another two brethren, James, the son of Zebedee, and John, his brother, in a ship with Zebedee, their father, mending their nets. And he called them, and they immediately left the ship and their father and followed him. Now, in John 1, we see the story of Philip. The day following Jesus would go forth into Galilee, and findeth Philip, and saith unto him, follow me. Following a person is our genesis of a relationship with Christ. It is following a person. I remember bowing my knee and saying, Jesus, I know you're Lord. I give you my life for 30 days. I'll do 100% what you tell me. If it's not better then, I will kill myself then. That was over 40 years ago. Meeting him transformed my entire life. And he may call us to serve each other. He may call us to serve in our communities in different ways. But our first and foremost calling is to follow the person of Jesus and be in a fellowship relationship with him throughout the entire journey. We are all called to follow. Our whole lives can be summed up and evaluated by one word, fellowship? How well and how often did I follow well? Those who hear those words, well done, good and faithful servant, are those who followed well because servants listen to the master and they do what they're told. They're not pretending to be the master. They're not pretending to be smart. They're not pretending to lead. They are servants of the Lord. Now, life is about obedience to our specific fellowship, because God will give you something to do that he hasn't given me to do, okay? And to serve well. And if that servantship includes serving others publicly, then that's awesome. That is awesome. But it's still fellowship. It's not leadership. Jesus didn't tell Peter, go lead my sheep. He said, go feed them. They're hungry. They need to know what you know. They need to know that the experiences you had with me. They need to know the presence you've experienced. They need to know the faith that you saw. They need to know the stories that I told you. They need to know the principles I shared with you. Go share with them what I shared with you. Go feed them. That was the heart cry of Jesus. As we travel the road, I think you're going to find it so freeing. Leaders, and I've worked with really thousands of them, okay? Leaders feel so much pressure that followers never feel. I want to say that again. Leaders feel so much pressure that followers never feel. I think this is what Jesus meant when he said, his burden is light. If we are called to follow, we are free from figuring things out, okay, which is great, okay? And many believers struggle with trying to figure things out, you know, trying to figure out the plan for their life. The plan is inside of Jesus. When I heard Jesus whispering, I got this. I know where you're going, and I'm with you. Just follow me. Enjoy the ride into your fellowship with Jesus. It's peaceful. You don't have to pretend to be smart. Now, I got 4 degrees. I am not smart. Jesus is really smart. He really is. And I lean into him. He's the one who gives me ideas for the books and the things he puts in my heart to do. It comes straight from him, and I just write them down, okay? Which is really a great way to be an author, right? Listening well. Now, let's get practical for a moment. When you're in a fellowship relationship, it's probably best to check in with Jesus earlier in your day than later. I find just seek his presence in the morning and get tuned in. It's kind of like tuning an instrument. Okay, find that place where you're in tune. I hear his voice throughout the day then, telling me, you need to go talk to that person. You need to go follow up on that project. I need you to write. I need you to relax. I need you to go play. Okay, and I love when he tells me to do that, which usually means he's going to work me after I'm done playing, okay? I would encourage you to get quiet enough to hear him early in your day and practice this daily just for a month and see how much easier your life is when you get with Jesus and say, I'm here for you. I'm here to serve you. You know the things that are on my plate that are assigned, but I'm open for whatever you got for me. And if I hear well done consistently from the Father day after day, I have no concern about hearing it on my last day. Now, I want you to stay with us as we continue this discussion on fellowship. We'll be right back.
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1: Well, welcome back. I want to continue this conversation on fellowship. I want you to take a moment and think, what was the first thing Jesus brought to the disciples? Was it things to do? No. Disciplines, were they given disciplines to embrace, which was very common in those days if you were following a leader? No. Was it theology? They had to read a certain amount of things? No. It was none of these things. The first thing he brought to the disciples after following him was relationship with each other. Can you imagine? It was like boot camp. All these strangers, I mean, a couple of them were brothers, right? But most of them were strangers to each other in the same tent, or like we see maybe in a Marine barracks kind of idea, right? And you must try to figure out how to get along and become some kind of team when you're all a bunch of experts in your own area. You know, we got a couple of fishermen, we got a few of those. You know, we got a tax collector over here. We got this person and that person. And they're trying to figure out how do they do community. The first thing that Jesus led himself and the disciples into was community. The disciples and Jesus practically lived together day in, day out. They did life together. They ate together. They know who snored. They had jokes about each other. They had jokes with each other. They bantered. They prayed together. They probably cried together. They were amazed together. I mean, for all intents and purposes, they were family for years, sweating in the hot sun, cooling down with a drink of water, laughing about something that was done that day, you know, and thinking about where am I? What am I doing? You know, I was, you know, just a year ago, I was, and now I'm in the middle with these guys who are snoring. I can't get a good night's sleep, right? All these kind of things was normal in a community. Jesus calls all of us into a community. This is one of the signs someone is in a fellowship relationship with Jesus. Okay. And if you're not really in a community, ask to follow Jesus into a community. Okay. Jesus trains us in community. Jesus will lead you into a church fellowship that believers are getting saved. That's a good sign of a healthy church, that they're having altar calls and people are coming to Christ, where they have discipleship in your area of gifting and ministry that you feel that you can add to what's going on. They're feeding you with the word of God, not their ideas and stories, but the word of God, so that you can grow in the sphere Jesus has called you into. Now, really, a foundational part of fellowship is being in community. The Lone Ranger Christian is violating this very critical part of their development. You need people in your life to grow in patience. How do you become patient without people? It's really hard. You need people to be kind to see how and why you react the way you do. You get a lot of insight that way. And to encourage others and to allow encouragement to come into your life. We're created for fellowship with God and fellowship with each other. And we need to do that. So it's within this community, you see Jesus teaching the disciples, but way more than learning, they were actually experiencing Jesus as he healed people, as he set captives free, as he dealt with conflict again and again with the religious people, when he was falsely accused, dealing with taxes, doing life together. Okay. They saw how Jesus reacted and acted, how he responded to faith and religion. They saw him move about life, them being afraid while experiencing him in the boat while he was sleeping. This was a community experience. Them seeing Jesus walk on water was a community experience. Peter stepping out in faith and Peter being corrected at times all happened inside of a community of believers, of friends. As Westerners, sometimes we lean more towards individualism as opposed to interdependence with others. Now, interdependence, when you can meet your own needs, but you choose to trust others as well, this is the last stage of human development. We can meet our needs, but we choose to be in relationship. That's the final stage of human development. It's not that we're individuals, it's that we're able to be interdependent. Okay, that's not just our human development, that's our development as believers. Jesus calls you into community so he can develop you. Now, yes, community has its challenges, and there will be those who will let you down like Judas did. He let down all the disciples. But notice in Acts chapter 1 how Peter describes Judas. when they were going to replace him, right, after his death. He says this, "Men and brethren, this scripture must needs to have been fulfilled, which the Holy Ghost by the mouth of David spoke before concerning Judas, which was guide to them that took Jesus. For he was numbered with us and obtained part of this ministry." Peter didn't only see the mistake of Judas, he saw him as part of the ministry. Yes, community is not a perfect situation. When every member of the tribe, including ourselves, are sinners, how could it be? But it's the fastest way to have the opportunity to serve and become like Jesus. Community is perfect for doing that. Ask yourself, how are you with the community aspect of fellowship? Who is in the inner circle? Who can you be totally honest with, even about your sins and your mistakes? Who can you be imperfect with? Who really knows you and you believe they would be there for you if you were in a tight situation? Like, who's your 911 person? Who is in your bigger circle? People who come in and out of your life with regularity. Who are the people you learn from in your life? Who do you seek advice from when you're making a major decision? Who is it that you serve? Maybe the poor or people outside your family? Who are people that you serve? As you answer these questions, you get a feel for how you are connected in a spiritual community of people different than you, but in a fellowship relationship with Jesus. Now, if you find yourself answering these questions and the real people's names and faces, they're not coming quickly to your brain, it might be a time for you to move into fellowship. It might be time to expand from just you and Jesus to you and others and Jesus. That way you can learn the lessons of fellowship, which only come by being in a relationship with other imperfect human beings in the body of Christ. And if you need to add to your inner circle, maybe a familiar circle of friends or a serving circle where you show up and serve, initiate a relationship with a person or a group that fits what you have to offer and continue to do that for a while. If there's reciprocity, you may be added as a friend, and you might find someone who sticks closer than a brother or a sister. And that's what Jesus wants to give us in community, experiences of experiencing him inside a community. So that's part of your fellowship. So stay with us. Today we talked about fellowship. We want you to get it for yourself, but then get some people around you and share this resource. Do it in church, do it in your home. We want people to have a deep understanding of fellowship with Jesus. Having that one-on-one with him can totally transform the way they're doing their life, and it can manifest in so many different ways. You can be that minister that shares that good news with them. So please get the product. Welcome back to this conversation about fellowship. I want to share with you a very odd scripture that has so much to say about fellowship for a lifetime. In the very last chapter of the Gospel of John, there is this scene where Jesus shows up post-resurrection. He's risen from the dead. And he asked the disciples that were fishing if they caught any fish, and they did not catch anything. And Jesus, although they didn't recognize him, said, "Throw your nets on the right side of the boat." They did this and had so many fish that Peter realized this was the Lord. Jesus invited them to have breakfast, and they knew it was the Lord. This is the third time post his resurrection that he appeared to his disciples. In the famous scene where Jesus asked Peter three times if he loved him, Peter said yes, and Jesus said to feed his sheep. Now, just a note here, feeding sheep was a lowly position. It was not a kingly position. It wasn't a lording position. He didn't command Peter to be a lord over the sheep, but just to feed them. So back to the story. After this conversation, Jesus says this to Peter. Now, Peter's his friend, okay? And this is in the book of John in chapter 21, 17 and following. Jesus said this, "Feed my sheep. Very truly, I tell you, when you were younger, you dressed yourself and you went where you wanted. But when you are old, you will stretch out your hands and someone else will dress you and lead you where you do not want to go." Jesus said this to indicate the kind of death by which Peter would glorify God. And then he said to him, "Follow me." Now, this would be a breakfast that Peter would remember the rest of his life. Jesus was telling him about his future death and then says these words, "Follow me." You see, fellowship is a lifelong journey.

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1: Ask us into a deeper surrender of our heart, surrender of our ideas, our agendas of how our life is to be, and create an amazing story where He gets glory through our lives. Followship is for a lifetime. It's a daily commandment to do what He leads us to do, even if it doesn't make total sense to you. And I have countless stories of that, and I'm sure you do too. I remember having a young family and a successful counseling center in Texas. And one day in prayer, God told me to move to Colorado Springs. And I obeyed, and He opened so many doors for me in that followship relationship. Followship is for life. I have followed through blessings. I have followed through storms. And I have found Him always, always, always to be faithful. Now, going back to the story, after Jesus told Peter how he would die, they kept talking. John was also following behind Peter and Jesus as this conversation was taking place about how Peter would die. So Peter's here, Jesus might be over here to the right, and maybe John's over here in the backside, and Jesus is telling Peter, you're going to die. This is what's going to happen to you, but follow me. And back over here is John somewhere, and Peter must have looked over his shoulder or something, and he said, Lord, what about him? I mean, this is a great prophetic word. I'm going to die. But what about him? Jesus answered, and this is really important to understand about followership for a lifetime. Jesus answered and said, if I want him to remain alive until I return, what is that to you? That seems like a really stern thing to say to a friend. Jesus, in this final conversation to Peter, was making a significant point to him and to us. That is to stay in your own lane. Do not worry about others' followership. Stay focused on your own. I remember being in Bible school and the Lord was giving me one discipline after another to incorporate into my life. And yet all these other Bible students were getting away with all forms of laziness and sins. And I remember asking God, why were you picking on me? Why do I have to do all of this healing from my past? Why do I have to do X, Y, or Z? He was clear that my calling was different than theirs and to stay focused on what He is calling me to do. So I learned early in my fellowship with Jesus to stay in Doug's lane. That's the lane I'm responsible for. I'm not responsible for other people's lane. In fellowship, you can't compare yourself to others because you don't really know what the plans of God are for them or even for yourself. I don't know what's going to happen in 30 days, 3 days, 300 days, 5 years. I had friends who say, Doug, what's your 5-year plan? And it would be like this, follow Jesus. And he'd be like, no, seriously. I go, that seriously is my plan because He has so magnificently expanded my life that I couldn't even imagine the things that I'm able to do with Him. It's fantastic. And it's really none of our business what He's doing with other people. It's really not. You don't have to sit around and gossip and We can be very wise here, but I think it has saved me a lot of wear and tear not to be concerned about others' followership. What they're called to do, they're called to do. You and I have to stay focused on Him as we walk through time. However, don't fret about other people's followership or their lack of followership. Don't be concerned about that. Followership is a lifestyle of being in a consistent relationship with Jesus, learning to hear His voice and obey it when you do. I used to tell people in counseling, what was the last thing God told you to do? You know what? Everyone had an answer. And I would ask, did you do it? And if they said no, I said, well, let's start there. Because that may be costing you. All right. Now, my hope and prayer is that you're really helped to throw off the burden of some kind of leadership idea. That's a secular way.

0: gives you burden and pain. Then you can actually have a lifestyle of joy in your fellowship with Jesus. Following Jesus is to be an easy thing when he's with you. Will he take you to hard places in your heart? Yeah. He'll show you your prejudices. He'll show you your greeds. He'll show you your lust. He'll show you your fears. He'll show you the things that you concern yourself with, the things that are out of priority. Yes, he will go deep into your heart. That's fellowship. But it's easy to follow him. His burden is light. When we carry him and we do what he's telling us to do, it's much more beautiful than having some pressure to try to make it happen. So I hope that you're really encouraged today, and hopefully you'll improve your fellowship by getting in community, serving, and doing what God is asking you to do. I hope you're enjoying today's episode. But before we finish, I want to tell you about Jesus and how simple it is to make the most important decision of your life. If you've walked away from him or you've never made him Lord of your life, you can do that right now. Just repeat this prayer with me out loud. Say, Jesus, forgive me of my sins. I repent. I accept your blood as full payment. I ask you to come into my heart, be Lord of my life, and guide me from this day forward. In Jesus' name, amen. Now, if you prayed that prayer in your heart, your mind, your words, he's heard you and he loves you. We want to send you a special book, the book of John. 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Welcome home. 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I hope you were encouraged at Healing Times as we discussed this whole idea of fellowship. 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
8: What does it mean when Samuel tells King Saul that God has chosen someone else to be king?
9: But our king won't seek the Lord.
10: He is against me. There's nothing to do.
9: Do not let anyone eat anything. The king has put us under an oath.
10: Look at that. Honey is dripping out of that eye. I never knew honey could be so good.
11: Inquire of the Lord for us. Cast the lots and let God direct our actions.
12: There is no answer here. The Lord has not spoken.
13: The curse. It is the curse. Who has sinned to cause this?
12: It is not about food.
11: The worst enemy we have is the foolish pride of our king.
4: Welcome to the world of Paws and Tails.
14: Wild Mountain can be a pretty dangerous place. You stay on the trails and stick with me. There's adventures to be had there, too.
15: Come on, CJ, jump!
16: It's too far!
15: It wasn't too far for me!
4: Ah! Insight for Living is proud to present Paws and Tails.
17: Now, King Saul had extended his rule over Israel and beyond. He fought against his enemies on every side. Wherever he turned, he inflicted punishment.
18: My king, the Amalekites are in full retreat. You have defeated them.
17: As King Saul continually experienced success, his devotion to God continually weakened. He became increasingly devoted only to himself.
19: Danao, come with me. Danao, you were right.
20: I am but your humble servant, my king. It was not an original thought with me. It is an axiom. A king who wins in battle wins in all other things. The people love you. I have a few thoughts on your monument.
19: What do you have?
20: Oh, they're just ideas, really.
19: Show them to me.
20: The first one is large.
21: Not a bad shot for the pampered son of the king.
22: Sometimes, Odetta, I long for the simple days before all this.
21: So at times, a great blessing can be harder to bear than suffering. Jonathan, I constantly pray that your father would bear it as well as you have.
22: Oh, it is 100 times harder for him than for me. Almost no one tells him the truth. They just say what pleases him.
21: None is worse than Danao. He is leading the king to dark places, into selfishness and self-worship.
22: It's your shot. I'm afraid that Danao has only taken the king to places the king already wanted to go. He is only the hands and feet of my father's worst instincts. Not bad. Odette, that was a great shot.
21: I'm as surprised as you are. I've never made a shot like that. I think I'll quit right now. I want to savor the moment.
22: Micah, go get the arrows.
23: Watch how fast I run.
22: More and more my father confides in me, and he listens to me. I think he'll come around.
21: Did you see him basking in the praise of the people today? He drinks it in.
22: I saw, I know. But it was a great victory, and he...
21: He took the credit for himself. God has done everything to turn his heart. Saul has been chosen, gifted, even punished. But despite it all, I don't think the king will ever give his heart entirely to God. And I'm afraid the kingdom will suffer because of it.
17: My king.
24: Yes, what is it?
17: Samuel has come to speak with you.
24: Show him in. Would you leave us, please?
25: Sire. Shalom, King Saul.
24: Shalom, Samuel. What brings you?
25: God sent me to anoint you king over his people.
17: After Samuel left, King Saul called in all of his captains and his advisors.
24: Samuel has told me the commands from the Lord. We are to punish Amalek. When Israel came here from Egypt, Amalek attacked. They were beaten back and defeated by the Lord. Afterwards, he told Moses, I will utterly blot out the memory of Amalek from under heaven. And today is that day.
22: Father, we are to blot them out?
24: Samuel said to strike Amalek and destroy everything that he has, and not spare anything.
25: Nothing?
24: Nothing. We're to kill the men and women, children and infants, and all of their livestock. We are to destroy every living thing.
17: Then Saul gathered the people. There were 200,000 foot soldiers and another 10,000 men of Judah. Now this was not going to be a war as much as an execution of a wicked people who had been condemned by God. It was neither going to be a great challenge nor a great victory. It was merely a task that needed to be done. Saul and his army set out for the city of Amalek, and they set an ambush.
0: We'll be right back with more Paws and Tails after this.
1: Hi, producer Eric here, and
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3: 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Now let's get back to Paws and Tails.
5: Not yet. Not yet.
17: That day, Saul defeated the Amalekites.
20: My king, another great victory to be remembered for generations.
16: Thank you, Denna.
20: I have one suggestion.
16: You, help me with my armor.
20: Yes, my lord.
16: Danao, you never have just one suggestion. What is it?
20: If you remember, I served in the court
16: King Agag. Yes, I remember.
20: Yes, he is now the only Amalekite we did not kill.
16: Well, perhaps I should spare him. Keep him as a trophy of this victory.
20: That is exactly what I was going to suggest. He can be of great service to you. He is shrewd. And I have just spoken with him. He is now a king without a kingdom. And he has eagerly agreed that in return for his life, he will serve you all of his days.
16: A wise course of action.
20: Bring him in! He can guide you in negotiations with strategy.
26: King Saul, I am your most humble servant.
16: Agag, you agree to give your loyalty and devotion to me?
26: Without reservation, my king. I humbly submit that I can serve you in ways that no other can.
16: So Danao has suggested. Prepare living quarters for Agag, with whatever else he requires.
20: Excellent.
26: Oh, my gratitude will be never-ending, my king.
27: My king.
16: Captain Shemesh, what is it?
27: The men are grumbling.
16: After this great victory, what could they possibly be grumbling about?
27: The men, many of them, do not want to destroy the Amalekites' perfectly good livestock. They've left their own flocks and not plowed their own fields to come and fight for their king. This would bind their hearts to you.
20: The task has been completed. Amalek is gone, wiped from the land. What could it hurt?
16: Well, the men have fought long and hard. Have the men destroy all but the best of the livestock. Let the rest be divided among the men. Take out the king's portion first.
27: Of course, my king. The women will sing of your name forever.
16: Perhaps now is the time, Danao.
20: Indeed, now, my lord. You have just turned a grumbling and potentially dangerous army into happy and devoted followers.
16: Prepare the troops to move to Carmel. We'll set up the monument.
20: The list of your victories will barely fit on the stone, but this is just the first of many monuments to come.
16: Once it's started, we'll head back to Gilgal for a proper celebration.
28: Father!
16: My son! It is a great day for the kingdom. I want you to remember it well.
28: Captain Shemesh just gave orders for the men to divide the livestock among themselves.
16: It was necessary. And it was my desire.
28: That is not what the Lord commanded. Is that King Agag?
26: No longer king. Just Agag. I am now a humble servant of the mighty King Saul.
28: He should not be here! He should not be alive!
26: I am but a harmless advisor. A trophy, really, to bring glory to the king.
28: If you speak again, I'll kill you myself!
24: Don't be impudent. He'll be useful. And it, too, was my desire.
28: Father, can I speak to you alone?
24: We are moving camp to Carmel. We don't have time for this discussion now.
28: Why Carmel?
20: That is where we will place the first monument of King Saul.
28: Father, please listen to me. We were to destroy everything. Don't you see this as a sin against God?
24: I cannot just reverse my order now, and I will not. These men would revolt. When we get back to Gilgal, I will make a great sacrifice to the Lord.
28: That will not...
24: Enough! I have spoken. Prepare the troops for Carmel.
17: Then the word of the Lord came to Samuel.
6: I regret that I have made Saul king. His heart has turned from me, and he only obeys his selfish desires.
17: Samuel poured out his anger and disappointment in prayer all through the night. Then he rose early in the morning to find Saul.
20: My king,
26: Samuel comes.
24: Shalom, Samuel. God's blessings on you. Things could not have gone better, and I have done all the Lord commanded.
7: What, then, is this bleating of sheep I hear, and the lowing of cattle? Where did they all come from?
24: Oh, the soldiers saved back a few of the best cattle and sheep to offer up in sacrifice to God. But everything else was destroyed. We even sacrificed...
7: Enough! Let me tell you what God said to me last night.
24: Tell me.
7: When you started out, you were nothing, and you knew it. Then God put you at the head of Israel. He made you a king over his people.
24: Yes.
7: And then God sent you off to do a job, ordering you, go and put the sinners, the Amalekites, under holy ban. Go to war against them until you have totally wiped them out. So why? Why did you not obey God? Why did you grab all this forbidden livestock?
24: I did obey God. I did just what he told me to. I even captured King Agag and destroyed the Amalekites, just as I was told. I admit, some of the soldiers saved back a few of the best sheep and cattle, but that was so we could sacrifice them to God at Gilgal.
7: Do you think the Lord wants burnt offerings as much as obedience? To obey the Lord is better than sacrificing to him, and obeying him is more important than an elaborate religious ceremony.
24: No, you have misunderstood.
7: Rebellion is like the sin of black magic, and to disobey God by grabbing things that are forbidden is worse than praying to stone idols. Because you have rejected the word of the Lord, he has rejected you from being king.
24: No! No! Please! Don't leave me! I beg you! Please! No! No! Not until you've forgiven me!
7: You have torn my robe, and the Lord has torn the kingdom of Israel from you, and he has given it to one who is better than you.
24: Samuel,
7: understand this. The Lord, the glory of Israel, will not change his mind.
24: I have sinned. Please, honor me. Honor me before the elders of my people, before Israel. Go back with me so that I can worship the Lord your God.
7: Even now, your thoughts are to protect your pride. I will come with you.
17: So Samuel went back with Saul, and Saul worshipped the Lord.
24: May the Lord God of hosts be forever praised!
5: Samuel, thank you for this. I promise before you and God...
7: Bring me Agag, the king of the Amalekites.
26: I am here, oh great prophet. We have fought valiantly in the past, you and I, but that is all in the past. Now, how may I serve you?
7: Your vicious and hungry sword has made many women childless. And now your mother will be childless also.
26: Oh, great one. I do not understand.
7: Soldier, give me your sword.
8: Of course.
17: And Samuel hacked Agag to pieces before the Lord at Gilgal.
24: Samuel, stop! Samuel, what are you... Samuel, stop it! No!
28: Father, leave him alone. He's doing what you should have done yesterday.
17: Samuel did not see Saul again until the day of his death, and the Lord regretted that he had made Saul king over Israel. From the way that scripture reads, it appears that Samuel never really stopped grieving for Saul. It is my opinion that in spite of all Saul's faults and failures, Samuel had come to love him. I think Samuel had been filled with a great hope that this gifted and blessed man would lead the hearts of the people back to God. Instead, this man who was chosen by God gave into despair and distraction and refused to obey God. Samuel's heart was broken.
6: Samuel, how long will you grieve over Saul? I have rejected him as king. Fill your horn with oil and go. I am sending you to Jesse the Bethlehemite. I have chosen the next king from among his sons.
17: Samuel did what the Lord said, even though he was putting his life in danger by this act of obedience. Now, when a prophet comes to you, he rarely comes with good news. Usually he comes with a dire warning from the Lord to turn from your evil ways. The people revered Samuel, but they were also deeply afraid of him. When Samuel got to Bethlehem, the elders of the city were terrified. And they came out to meet him, trembling.
4: Shalom, Samuel.
8: Shalom, Samuel. What brings you to our humble city?
4: Samuel, do you come in peace?
9: I come in peace.
4: God be praised.
8: How can we serve you?
9: I've come to sacrifice this heifer and lead you in the worship of God. Prepare yourselves, be consecrated, and join me in worship. Tell Jesse and his sons that they are invited as well.
8: Jesse? Really?
4: You know Jesse?
9: I'll be waiting for them.
8: Certainly, Samuel. Of course, I will bring them myself.
4: Jesse? And his sons?
8: Samuel, blessed are you of the Lord. Jesse and his sons.
10: Shalom, Samuel. It is a great honor to be here with you.
9: Shalom, Jesse.
10: This is my eldest son, Eliab.
17: When they entered, Samuel looked at Eliab. He was tall, handsome, and rugged. He looked very much like a king should look.
9: Here he is. This is the one the Lord has chosen.
6: Samuel, do not be impressed by his appearance or how tall he is. I have rejected him, for God sees not as man sees. Man looks at the outward appearance, but the Lord looks at the heart.
9: Shalom, Eliab.
10: This is my son, Abinadab.
9: Shalom. This is not the one either.
10: And this is my next son, Shammah.
9: Shalom, Shammah. Nor is he the one.
17: In this way, Jesse made all of his sons pass before Samuel.
9: The Lord has not chosen any of these.
10: Chosen? For what?
9: Are these all your sons?
10: Yes. No. There is the youngest. He's out watching the sheep.
9: Well, find him and bring him here. We'll not sit down until he comes.
10: Eliab, go and bring David back here.
9: Chosen for what, Father?
10: Do I look like a prophet? Go and bring him back, quickly!
11: We'll be right back!
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9: Father, I have him. Shalom, David.
17: Now, David was the very picture of health, bright-eyed and good-looking.
6: Samuel, arise and anoint him. He is the one.
9: David, son of Jesse, kneel before the Lord God. I anoint you as the chosen one of God to be king of Israel. May the Lord fill
17: then
9: him and keep
17: him. Samuel took the horn of oil and anointed him in the midst of his brothers. And the Spirit of the Lord came mightily upon David from that day forward. There was now new hope in the heart of Samuel. There was a man, a boy really, who had no qualification to be king other than he had a heart that was utterly devoted to God. Because of this one characteristic, God would bless him, protect him, and bless the entire nation through him.
13: had no idea how late it was. This is Mr. Collins signing off from somewhere near the ancient city of Gibeah.
14: Whoa.
15: Yeah, whoa.
18: I feel kind of sad.
28: How could you feel sad? They have David now. Then, you know what I mean.
14: I'm angry. Saul could have done it. He could have been a great king, and Jonathan would have been a great king after him. But why wouldn't he just obey? He ruined everything.
28: Yeah, he did pretty much mess up everything. He started out a good king, and then he got kicked out. How embarrassing is that?
18: Well, count me in on the angry thing. What a waste. What was he thinking?
15: You know, guys, he wasn't anything unusual. We're pretty blessed and gifted too, you know. So?
28: Yeah, so?
15: So, how often do we decide not to obey God and do what we want instead?
18: Well, maybe sometimes.
15: A lot. Over and over again.
28: Can we change the subject? And would you stop with the paddle ball?
15: A bunch of donkeys. All of us.
18: Yep.
28: Now, that's just negative. You're a pessimist.
15: What does that mean?
28: It means you're negative.
15: But you already said that.
28: Yeah, well, sometimes I reiterate for emphasis.
15: What does
28: It means I sometimes say the same thing twice to make a point.
15: Oh. It didn't really.
28: I know it didn't work this time. Ah!
14: Pretty much, we're like Saul.
18: I don't want to be like Saul.
14: Me neither. It's our hearts, isn't it?
15: We have to love God more than anything.
18: That's it. That's the most important thing.
28: Okay. How do we do that?
14: No idea.
18: That's what I was thinking.
15: Good question. King Saul is what we don't want to be. King David?
14: Yeah, we need to know about King David.
18: Do you think Mr. Collins recorded the story of King David?
28: Sure, but those tombs could be in any one of 100 rooms that we've never been in before.
15: Yippee skippy, let's find them!
28: Ow!
14: I know, Ned, it'll be all right.
18: Let's just walk it off.
15: Come on, you flowpokes! King David awaits! What's the matter with Ned?
18: You said yippee skippy.
15: Really? That bothered you?
28: It's more like frustration.
15: Well, well, well!

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3: Howdy, Tom Riley here. We're just getting ready for a time of wonder, adventure, and excitement. Would you like to join us? Then get ready, because you never know what can happen when you have an adventure in Odyssey.
4: When I'm wearing number 12, I'm unstoppable.
5: I could beat you if I was sitting in a chair and playing a cello.
3: Well, that's wrong. It's poor technique.
4: That was your comment?
5: Yeah.
6: Phil, I'm taking you out.
4: You're what?
5: It's a date, then.

0: Christian Basketball Camp Teaches More Than Just Basketball by Dale Jacobs. Camp Wadanut's annual basketball camp has always been known for turning young boys and girls into promising young basketball players. For this reason, I would highly recommend this camp. The program, the facilities, and the quality of the coaching are all excellent. However, being a counselor at the camp myself gave me a new perspective. I realized that there was much more to it than merely cranking out better basketball players. There were more important lessons to be learned. The boys came in the first day with probably the same expectations that I had, that this was just a basketball camp. Can I have your attention? Some of you aren't filling in the emergency section on the registration forms. We need those phone numbers.
1: Mr. Jacobs, I finished.
0: Oh, all right, Jimmy.
2: I'm done too.
0: Okay, Phil. You two can move down to the next table and pick out some practice jerseys. Stop here to register first before you go to
3: now,
0: any of the other stations.
3: Now, we've got larges in this box, mediums here, and smalls here. Hi, Jimmy. It's good to see you.
1: Hey, Mr. Riley. Do you have number 12 in medium?
3: Well, now, let me see here. Let's see. Yeah, here's the last one.
1: Thanks.
4: Wait, was that the last number 12?
3: Sure was.
4: Hey, Jimmy, right?
1: Yeah?
4: Do you think I could have that jersey?
1: Well, it's kind of my favorite number. You see, I've been number 12 since I was 7 years old.
4: But you don't understand. Derek Malone wears number 12.
1: Derek Malone?
4: Yeah, plays for the Bulls.
1: I know who he is. Why do you want his number?
4: Because he's the best player in the NBA. And my fadeaway jumper looks just like his, or so I'm told.
1: And so you want this jersey?
4: No. You see, I need this jersey.
5: Hey, Barkley.
1: Hi, Rusty.
5: Having trouble finding a jersey? I guess there's no such size as extra puny.
3: Do you need a jersey, Rusty?
5: Yeah, give me the highest number you got. It's a good way of keeping track of my points. See you later, Barkley.
4: Who was that guy?
1: Rusty Gordon. He goes to my school.
4: Is he any good?
1: Unfortunately, yes.
4: Really?
1: Are you any good?
4: When I'm wearing number 12, I'm unstoppable.
1: And if you're wearing another number?
4: Oh, still unstoppable, but just not as stylish.
1: Well, I'll tell you what. If you promise me you can beat Rusty, I'll let you use my jersey.
4: I promise. Thanks.
1: I guess I can wear another number. Come to think of it, I've been pretty lousy since I was 7 anyways.
4: Jimmy, you've just made me the MVP of this camp. Maybe if you're lucky, I'll even let you touch my trophy.
1: I won't need to. As long as somebody beats Rusty, I'll be happy.

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4: Because the important thing to remember when you dribble the ball is to keep your head up. Now, if you can learn to let the ball bounce back up to you without staring at it...
5: I don't need this. What? I learned this stuff years ago.
6: Well, I didn't.
5: When did the game start?
6: 11.
5: I gotta sit here and learn about dribbling for an hour? I might as well take a refresher course in sucking my thumb.
7: Phil came in with the attitude that his talents were beyond instruction and beyond the competition around him. And once the game started, he proved it. Phil was amazing, making his first 7 shots, and from all areas of the court, no one could stay with him.
8: Phil, that was great!
5: Thanks.
8: You made every shot.
9: Hey, Phil.
5: Yeah, Coach.
9: You're playing well, but your shooting form is a little bit off.
5: What?
9: Well, you need to shoot with the ball in front of your head. You're cocking it back behind your head. You see, you have to...
5: So what?
9: Well, that's wrong. It's poor technique.
5: Poor technique? Wait a minute. I made every shot.
9: But, Phil...
5: Now, the ball went through the hoop. What's the problem?
9: Look, if you play in high school and college, there's going to be a lot of guys taller than you are. Your shot won't work against them. Now, let me show you
5: something. I know how to shoot. This kid over here bounced it off his head every time he touched the ball. Now, why don't you go tutor him?
9: I'm here for everybody, Phil.
5: All right, let's go, guys. Just pass to me, okay?
10: And Lord, we want to thank you for this time of devotion. We ask these things in Jesus' name. Amen.
7: All right. Well, we'd like to thank Alex Jefferson for being our guest speaker today. Great message, Alex.
10: Thank you.
7: And we'll be looking forward to hearing from him again later on in the week. Right now, it's lunchtime, so if you'll all line up single file along that wall, we'll get you served as fast as we can.
5: You want to go talk to Alex Jefferson?
11: There's too many people around him right now. Maybe later. I do have a lot of questions for him.
5: Yeah, me too. I really want to ask him about the 88 playoffs against the Knicks.
11: I never even knew he was a Christian.
5: Yeah, you guys probably have a lot to talk about there. Where did you learn all that stuff anyway?
11: What stuff?
5: Well, the stuff you were bringing up in devotions about the Greek and Hebrew translations or whatever.
11: Oh, well, you see, my dad's going to seminary. And sometimes I study with him for fun.
5: You mean you actually like studying that?
11: Well, it's kind of interesting. And it looks real impressive in Sunday school.
5: I think I'd rather look unimpressive.
12: Hey, you.
11: Hi, Rusty.
12: I'm not talking to you. I'm talking to your friend, Phil, right?
5: Yes, that's me.
12: Well, I was watching you today. You had a couple of good shots.
5: A couple?
12: Well, maybe good is too strong of a word. You had some shots that,
5: Went in.
12: Yeah.
5: Well, in case you're keeping score, they all went in. I haven't missed one since I've been here.
12: You haven't gone up against me since you've been here.
5: Well, the coaches probably didn't want to embarrass you too badly. First day and all.
12: You're right. It is kind of embarrassing when your opponent starts weeping for mercy.
5: We'll see later who's weeping for mercy, Rusty.
12: Yeah, I guess we will. See ya.
11: Wow, you guys are really good at that taunting stuff.
5: Yeah, he's all talk. I can't wait to put him in his place.
13: Nice shot, Phil.
5: Thanks. Jimmy, take number 6. I've got number 8.
13: All right, got it.
14: Time out.
5: Time out. What for?
14: Phil, I'm taking you out.
5: You're what?
14: I've told you 5 times your shooting form is wrong, and you're still doing it. We don't need a guy on the floor who can't follow instructions.
5: But I'm the best player out here. You know that.
14: Mark, go in for Phil.
5: I didn't come to camp to sit on the bench.
14: And I didn't come to this camp to have you ignore my instructions. Have a seat, Phil.
5: I can't believe this.
14: All right, now, the rest of you need to work on your passing. Don't always...
7: Phil brooded on the sidelines for most of the afternoon, until Coach Riley decided to make the game a little more interesting.
14: All right, Phil, you're back in.
5: Thanks a lot. 5 minutes to play.
14: Yeah, I want to try something new. Rusty?
12: Yeah?
14: Come over to this court.
12: You want me to play over here?
14: Yeah, I want you to guard Phil.
12: Oh, really? I'd be glad to.
5: Good idea, Coach. This is something we've all been waiting for.
7: Phil quickly found himself outclassed against Rusty. Rusty blocked almost every one of his shots. Time and again, Phil would shoot one of his patented fadeaway jump shots, and time and again, Rusty would block it.
12: Come on, Phil, shoot it, I dare you. Can't blame you if you don't. There's just so much humiliation a person can take.
2: You watch this one. Better yet, don't watch it. Just listen for the swish.
12: Put it up.
2: All right.
12: Ha! Blocked you again. Is anybody keeping track of these? I think I may have some kind of record. And who's keeping track of Phil's points? Oh, I'm sorry. I forgot. He doesn't have any.
2: Man, I can't believe it.
14: Phil.
2: What?
14: I did that on purpose. Now you can see why you shouldn't shoot like that. It's too easy to block when you come up against the big guy.
2: I've played against big guys. I can adjust.
14: But when you cock it behind your head, it takes too long.
2: Yes, thank you. I gotta go.
10: They finally convinced Naaman, and he went to the river and did exactly what Elisha told him. He dipped himself 7 times, and he was cured of leprosy. You see, Naaman had to have faith that Elisha knew what he was talking about. All through my career as a basketball player, I had to have faith that my coaches knew what they were talking about, no matter how strange their instructions might have been. In the same way, we need to have faith in God, that He knows what He is talking about, no matter what He asks us to do. Any comments? Questions? Yes, go ahead. What was your name again?
11: Jimmy.
10: Oh, yeah, our resident Bible scholar. All right, Jimmy, go ahead.
11: Yeah, I thought it would be interesting to note that leprosy, in the original Hebrew, was the word for several different skin diseases, not just one.
10: That was your comment?
11: Yeah.
10: Well, thanks for that interesting trivia tidbit. Anybody else? Okay, fine. We're done for the day. I see there's already some parents here, so I'll just dismiss you till tomorrow. So long.
11: Oh, I forgot my combination. What is it?
2: I just had a bad day. We'll score on him tomorrow.
11: 12, 40. Oh, what's the last number?
2: Look, there he is.
11: Who?
2: Rusty, at the end over there. Oh, look at everybody talking to him like he's some kind of superstar. Makes me sick.
11: Ah, got it.
2: He'll be all alone this time tomorrow, I guarantee. Wait a minute. Jimmy, he just went in the shower.
11: Huh, really? I'm surprised he even takes them.
2: No. He left his shoes behind.
11: So?
2: His $100 tennis shoes? Ooh, wouldn't you like to see how he plays without them?
11: What do you mean?
2: Let's take them.
11: You want to steal his shoes?
2: Yeah, keep your voice down. Not steal them, just kind of hide them.
11: Nah, I don't think so.
2: Oh, come on, Jimmy. We'll put them in this empty locker.
11: But that's like stealing.
2: Well, okay, fine. I'll do it. Just keep watch for me, will you? Make sure nobody sees me.
11: I don't think I want to do this.
2: You're not doing anything. I'm doing it. Lighten up, Jimmy. It's just a prank. Now go over and keep lookout.
11: Well...
2: Is anybody coming?
11: Well, no, but...
2: Got him. I'm putting him right here. Let's go.
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7: What seemed like a harmless prank the day before turned into something bigger the following day, when Rusty was mysteriously absent from the morning session.
14: Now let's form 2 lines for every basket. We're going to do some layup drills. Remember now, aim for the top corner of the box on the backboard.
7: Hey, Jimmy, Phil?
11: Yeah, Mr. Jacobs?
7: Why don't you guys skip this drill? I need to talk to you.
11: Sure.
7: There was a little commotion yesterday after the late session. Rusty was screaming in the locker room that somebody had stolen his tennis shoes.
2: Really?
7: Well, anyway, his father was very angry that he didn't take better care of him, so he wouldn't even let him come today. I was wondering if either one of you knew anything about the stolen shoes.
2: No. This is the first I've heard of it. I was looking forward to playing against him today, too.
7: So you didn't see anything suspicious yesterday in the locker room?
2: Not a thing.
7: Well, how about you, Jimmy? Did you see anything?
11: No.
7: Okay. All right, fellas, thanks. You can join the drill now.
2: Thanks, man. You saved me.
11: Yeah.
2: Well, come on, let's go.
11: Oh, yeah, sure.
2: Do you want your cookie?
11: Yes, I want my cookie.
2: I'm sorry, I didn't have breakfast.
11: Ha! Oh, man, Rusty, you scared me.
2: What are you doing here? I thought you stayed home today.
15: They called me about an hour ago. Somebody found my tennis shoes.
2: Oh, your tennis shoes?
15: Yeah, the ones that you stole.
2: I didn't take them.
15: Don't start that. I know you did.
2: Why would I do that?
15: Because you knew the only way you'd have a chance against me is if I was barefoot.
2: I don't need your handicap. I could beat you if I was sitting in a chair.
15: I could beat you if I was sitting in a chair and playing a cello.
11: Oh, yeah? Well, he could beat you if you were laying on a refrigerator and juggling and... never mind.
15: You know, Philip, you went too far in taking my tennis shoes, but I decided not to pound you. Because I got a better way to get my revenge. I'll just humiliate you again on the court.
2: I can't wait for you to try, Russ.
15: It's a date, then.
7: And Rusty came through on his promise to humiliate Phil, again blocking every one of his shots. The more Rusty blocked his shots, the more frustrated Phil got, and the more dominant Rusty became. By the end of the afternoon session, Phil had finally had enough.
15: Hey, don't worry, Phil. You had one good shot. I mean, it almost hit the rim and everything. Wasn't that a great shot, everyone?
11: It's okay, Phil. Don't listen to him.
2: I can't believe it.
11: Don't worry about it. You're better than everyone else here.
2: You mean except for Rusty?
11: Well, yeah, so...
2: Coach?
9: Yes, Phil?
2: I need your help. Thanks for staying after with me, Coach.
9: Oh, no problem. I'm glad you asked me. Now, here's what I'd like for you to do. Use this rack of balls here and just shoot one after another the way I taught you. Okay?
2: Got it.
9: All right. Go ahead and start.
2: It doesn't feel right.
9: Oh, that's okay. Just keep going. Bend your elbow some more. There. There you go. Now you're doing fine.
2: They're not going in.
9: Doesn't matter. Keep practicing.
2: This is no good. I can't shoot this way.
9: Just shoot.
2: I can't make it.
9: Yes, you can.
2: It won't go in.
9: Put a little more arc on it.
2: It's no use. I can't do it.
9: Well, move up some. Try it from closer in.
2: I still can't do it. I can't even make a 10-foot shot.
9: Keep shooting.
2: Forget this.
9: You're getting there, Phil. Come on.
2: I can't do it.
9: Okay. Well, I guess there's no point in sticking around. If you're not gonna learn it, you're not gonna learn it. I'll see you tomorrow.
2: Coach?
9: Yeah?
2: Maybe one more rack.
9: All right.
7: Phil and Tom worked at it into the night. It was a slow process, but eventually Phil began to make a few shots. By the morning session the next day, Phil was feeling apprehensive about his inevitable duel with Rusty. His shaky nerves were evident as he tried the new shooting technique. But he kept missing. They weren't getting blocked every time as before, but Phil was still getting frustrated by his consistent misfires. Finally, near the end of the game, Phil's work paid off for him.
15: Well, Phil, you got the ball again. I hate to bring this up, but you do realize you haven't made any shots yet.
2: Just wait, Rusty.
15: Why not now? Go ahead, shoot it. Take your best shot.
2: Your wish is my command. Yes, yes, yes, it went in.
15: Well, well, the boy finally got lucky.
9: Nice shot, Phil.
2: Coach, it felt natural. It really felt natural.
9: Well, that's great, Phil. Now, could you maybe turn around and play defense?
2: Huh? Oh.
7: That was one lesson learned. And then it was time for lesson number two.
11: You wanted to see me, Mr. Jacobs?
7: Yes, I did, Jimmy. Have a seat.
11: Okay.
7: I wanted to ask you about Rusty's tennis shoes.
11: Yeah?
7: Well, now that we're alone, I thought maybe you might have something to tell me.
11: Tell you?
7: Jimmy, somebody said they saw Phil take Rusty's shoes and put them in an empty locker. He also said that you helped. Is that true?
11: Well, yeah.
7: I see.
11: Well, it was only a prank. I didn't know it would get Rusty into trouble.
7: That's not what I'm talking about. I'm talking about what you did to Phil.
11: What?
7: Jimmy, I don't know if you realize this, but Phil isn't a Christian. I'm a friend of his dad, and he's been trying to get Phil to go to church, Bible studies, whatever, for years.
11: Uh-huh.
7: When he found out about this basketball camp, he thought it was a perfect opportunity to get Phil to hear about Jesus. Mm. I was excited at the beginning of the week when I saw you two hanging around together because I knew you'd be a good Christian influence on him. Mm. But...
11: But I wasn't.
7: I've noticed that you've sounded rather scholarly in devotions lately. But I think you skipped some things on the way to learning all that stuff. Things like respecting someone else's property, like being honest, like representing Christ.
11: Mm.
7: Will you think about that?
11: Yeah.
7: Good. I don't mean to be so hard on you.
11: No, no. That's okay. I deserved it. I needed it, too.
10: And Jesus told the story of two men who built houses. One man built his house on rock, and when the storms came, it stood up strong against the wind. It didn't even shake. The other man built his house on the sand, and when the storms came, it fell and was washed away. Your foundation has to be strong before anything else, because without a strong foundation, you'll blow away. In your spiritual life, your foundation has to be Christ. Any comments or questions? Jimmy? You don't have any impressive discourses?
16: Yeah, Jimmy, you want to say something about how many different types of sand there were during Bible times?
11: No, I don't have any comments. Except, you're right. All the Bible knowledge in the world doesn't mean anything if you don't apply it.
10: Well, very nice, Jimmy. That was the most profound thing you've said all week.
11: Thanks.
10: Any more questions? Okay, then. Dale?
7: All right, we've got an awards presentation. If it were up to me, I'd give you all a trophy. But since we don't have the budget for that, there are just a few special awards we'd like to give out. First, we want to give out our Best All-Around Player Award. And that goes to... Rusty Gordon.
16: Oh, joy. We get to see him blow one more time.
7: Congratulations, Rusty.
15: Thanks. And thank you all. Because without you, there would have been nobody to clap for me.
7: Yes. Thank you, Rusty. All right. The next award is for the most improved player.
16: Oh, he'll probably get this one, too.
7: And the winner there is... Phil McFarlane.
16: What?
7: Come on up, Phil.
16: Well, it's gotta be a mistake.
7: Congratulations, Phil.
16: I don't get it. Why did I win most improved? I was making every shot when I came, and I'm missing every shot now.
7: Yes, but now, you're willing to learn how to get better.
16: So anyway, here's my address. It's only about 10 minutes away from here.
11: Oh, okay. That's not bad.
16: Yeah, come over some weekend and we'll get some people and play a little ball.
11: That sounds good.
15: Well, boys, what can I say? It's been fun. I think I even broke a sweat once.
16: You know, Rusty, instead of giving you a trophy, I think they should have bronzed a hot dog.
15: They could have given me a ceramic frog for all I care. Just so it said best all-around player like this one does.
11: Look, Rusty.
16: Please, Jimmy, we're taunting.
11: I know, but... Rusty, I just wanted to say I'm sorry. About the whole 10 issues thing.
15: Oh, so you did that?
11: Well, yeah, sort of.
15: Barkley, I'm surprised. I didn't know you had that sort of thing in you.
11: Well, actually, I shouldn't have that kind of thing in me. That's why I'm apologizing.
15: Yeah, well, I'll let you off this time with a warning.
11: Understood.
15: Well, boys, I'll see you later. It was nice meeting you, Phil.
16: Yeah, same here.
15: And I'll look forward to beating you. I mean, seeing you next year.

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0: Proverbs 1 verse 5 says, "A wise man will hear and increase in learning, and a man of understanding will acquire wise counsel." You know, we should always be willing to learn new things. Like Phil, we need to accept teaching and criticism from people that we trust. Like Jimmy, we should remember the fundamentals of Christianity. Important things like loving God with all our hearts and loving our neighbor as ourselves. These are the basic things that hold our faith together. Well, that's it for today. If you'd like to write to us, we'd love to hear from you. Just send your letter to Odyssey, Colorado Springs, Colorado, 80995. 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And our executive producer was Chuck Bolte. And I'm Chris, hoping you'll join us again next time for more Adventures in Odyssey.
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8: The favorable hand of God does not mean no pain, no suffering, no hurt, no heartache. The favorable hand of God will oftentimes lead us into situations and circumstances and down through valleys in our life that'll bring great pain and great suffering and heartache. Most believers' response to heartache and pain and suffering is, "Where's God? Well, God's been so good to me, but now look what I'm going through. God, where are you? God, if you loved me, Lord, if you had a favorable hand toward me."
9: God was watching over the prophet Nehemiah, but that did not guarantee him a life of ease and comfort. In fact, God uprooted Nehemiah and assigned him to rebuild the walls of Jerusalem. Today's edition of In Touch, the teaching ministry of Dr. Charles Stanley, returns to Nehemiah chapter 1 to understand more about the favorable hand of the Lord. Let's listen in to Dr. Stanley's message.
8: God loves everybody, but God, because He's a God of love, desires to show His favor toward His children.

0: That is, he desires to show his goodness. He desires to express his goodness. He desires to give to us everything we need, everything we desire that fits his will and purpose for our life. So he is a good God, the Bible says. He is a loving God. And I think Nehemiah put it in such a beautiful way when he says, the good hand of my God was upon me. That he says, the favorable hand of God was upon me. And so as I look through this book and read this scripture over and over and over again, asking myself this question, what is it in a man's life and what is it in his relationship to God that he could say, the good hand of my God is upon me, that God has a favorable hand toward me, because I think all of us would like to feel that and sense that, that we are favored by God. Doesn't mean we are better than someone else. Doesn't mean that we are more loved than someone else. But it means that God works in your life and my life, that it's very evident that he has favored us. That is, that he is expressing his goodness and expressing his love toward us. Well, I think there are a number of things, and if you're wise, you'll jot them all down. For the simple reason that the truth is, all of us want to feel the favor and the goodness of God upon our life. Well, one of the first things that I noticed in the life of Nehemiah is this, that here was a man who lived with a definite purpose in mind. Now, if you have no purpose in life, and you're just sort of floating through, doing the best you can with no sense of direction, nothing you want to accomplish, and no sense of godly purpose and godly direction, and somehow allowing God to use you in some fashion, then why should you expect the favorable hand of God to be upon you? Why should you expect the favorable, good hand of God to be upon you in a very special way or an extra way? Why should you expect that if you don't have any purpose, nothing you're trying to accomplish, and you're just sort of floating through life? It is very clear, here's the man who lived with a definite purpose in mind. And he said, the good hand of my God is upon me. The favorable hand of God is upon me. The second characteristic I noticed in his life was this, that here is a man in whose life prayer is a priority. If you and I want the favor of God, then we must build an intimate relationship with him. And that comes through praying, through listening, through talking to him, setting aside time to listen, God, what are you saying to me? What are you saying to us at this particular time in our life? And so here is a man whose life is certainly very clearly lived with a certain purpose in mind. He has a sense of direction. He is a man in whose life prayer is a priority. When something rises that he does not know how to deal with it, he immediately goes to the Father seeking direction and asking for God to give him direction for his life. Certainly that's the pattern of the Lord Jesus. The Bible says every morning he was out there praying, every evening he was praying, not because he had to, but because he loved his relationship with the Father. If we want the favorable hand of God upon us, what is it that God wants from us most of all? He wants an intimate relationship, not service. Service is a result of that. An intimate relationship, building a relationship with us, whereby what? He desires and is able to pour out those extra blessings. His favorable hand is upon us. He was a person in whose life prayer was a priority. The third thing I want you to notice about him is this, that his was the pathway of faith. If we want the favorable hand of God upon us, we must learn to walk by faith. We must trust God, because you see, our faith says more about what we believe about God than probably any other aspect of our life. If we believe that God is who he says he is, then whatever he tells us to do, we'll be willing to do it because we can trust him. If God is not trustworthy, what kind of a God is he? If he is a trustworthy God, a faithful God, a God who is reliably there when he says, I'll always be there, never leave you nor forsake you. Every single promise that he's given, he says, you can do all things through Christ who will strengthen you. Your God will supply all of your needs according to his riches and glory in Christ Jesus. That person who is walking by faith is going to experience the favorable hand of God, because God desires to pour out his blessings. And as Paul says, he'll do more abundantly than you and I expect or think. That's the favorable hand of God. He's a man of faith. He's a man who's willing to trust the Lord for whatever the need may be. Then I think there's another principle here, another characteristics of the person who certainly experiences the favorable hand of God, and that's this, that the bottom line, the principle that governs their life is the principle of obedience. If we want the favorable hand of God upon us, if we want him to be able to pour out his blessings upon us unhindered by something within us, then we must learn to walk in obedience to Him, leaving the consequences to Him. And that's why you can never separate faith and obedience. You can't separate them. Here's the reason. If I obey God and leave the consequences to Him, it means I'm going to trust Him to handle the results of my obedience. If I really and truly trust Him, I'm going to do what He requires me to do. So here's a man whose life is characterized by obedience. But there's another characteristic here that's so evident, I think, in his life. Here's a man who practiced diligence. He was industrious. Now, a lot of people would like for God's favorable hand to be upon them, but they just want it handed to them. They just want to pray and let God just bless them with no commitment and no diligence and no hard work. This is still a day of diligence and hard work and being industrious as a Christian. You see, not only did he give direction, but he got in there and helped make it happen. And God is looking for industrious people, people who are willing to work, people who are willing to sacrifice, people who are willing to give their best, not just when it's convenient, but when it's not convenient. And if God can find people who are willing to be industrious and working hard, willing to sacrifice, willing to pay the price, you know what He's going to do? He's going to pour out His favorable hand. For those who have a purpose in life and are praying and walking by faith, living in obedience to Him, and who are willing to work at whatever God calls you to do, and to do your best at that. God deserves our best no matter what we're doing. Whatever He's called us to do, He deserves our very best at that. I believe the favorable hand of God, the good hand of God is going to rest, be offered to and poured out upon those who are diligently willing to give their best. If you determine in your life that no matter what God leads you to do and wherever He sends you, you're going to give it your best. You're going to give it your best because the Bible says that you and I ought to serve, we ought to work in our secular vocation or whatever as unto the Lord. If I'm serving and working as unto the Lord, I'm not checking the clock. I'm not more concerned about my finances than my job. I am more concerned in pleasing my Heavenly Father. And if you and I please our Heavenly Father, listen, when we walk pleasing our Heavenly Father in faith and obedience to Him, God will give us favor in the eyes oftentimes of the world. Now, they won't quite understand what's going on. What's going on? God is giving us favor. And people get out of college today, even out of seminary, and they want it easy. They want a big church now. They want this easy and they want that easy. They don't want to study. They don't want to pray. They want somebody to hand it to them. And so our whole society, we want to work 4 days a week and play three. It isn't work 4 days a week, play two, and worship one. It's work 4 days a week and play three. The Bible says, 6 days shall thou labor, and the seventh day is the day of rest. Does that mean you should not have a time of play? I'm not saying that. I'm saying that God's favorable hand is poured out upon those who are diligent at whatever God has called them to do. There's another characteristic I see in his life that I think is so very important, and that's this. Each of these words begins with a P, but I'm going to add one here, because here, what did he do? He rounded up people to participate with him in what God had called him to do. The word here is humility. Here is a man who did not believe that he could get it all done himself. It was the participation of others. And as he began to share the vision that God had given him, and he says, the good hand of God has been favorable to me. What did he do? He surrounded himself with people. He began to organize them, and he motivated them, and he got them involved. Nowhere did he have the idea, here I am, Nehemiah, coming from the king, and I'm going to get this done. He knew that he couldn't do it. There were some things he didn't know how to do. And probably one of the reasons that God's good hand of favor does not get poured out upon us more than it does is because oftentimes we want to handle things ourselves and we think we can do it. God has made all of us weak enough in order to need Him. And listen, the best position in life to be in is to know that you don't know it all and that you can't do it yourself and that we are needy and that we are weak and that we are absolutely, totally dependent upon Him. That's why Paul said, I can do all things through Christ who strengthens me. He didn't just say, I can do all things. I can do all things through Christ who strengthens me, because whatever God calls us to do, God, listen, will enable us to do it. That's what the work of the Holy Spirit is all about, enabling us to become the persons God wants us to be and enabling us to accomplish the work God has called us to accomplish. When you and I are willing to recognize that we don't have all the answers, that we need one another, that no matter how strong we are, that we are still weak, and that we desperately need to relate and to depend upon each other's gifts and talents and skills, God will pour out His favor upon us when we walk and when we come to the work that God has called us to do with a humble spirit. That doesn't mean piously humble. It means the recognition that I need you, you need me, we need God to do whatever He desires to accomplish in our life. Another characteristic that's so evident here is this, and that is something that I would put it in this fashion. And that is, when if we want the good hand of God upon us and the favorable hand of God upon us, we have to recognize and accept. Listen to this now. We have to recognize and accept that with God's purpose in our life comes pain and comes suffering. Listen, the favorable hand of God does not mean no pain, no suffering, no hurt, no heartache. The favorable hand of God will oftentimes lead us into situations and circumstances and down through valleys in our life that'll bring great pain and great suffering and heartache. Most believers' response to heartache and pain and suffering is, where's God? Well, God's been so good to me, but now look what I'm going through. God, where are you? God, if you loved me, Lord, if you had a favorable hand toward me, Lord, where's your good hand? This isn't your good hand, this is your chastising hand. The favorable hand of God always allows for pain, because pain is part of His purifying process in our life. And no matter what He's called us to do, He has ultimately called us to be conformed to the likeness of His Son. So whatever the purpose in life is, and you and I may be able to accomplish a lot of things in life or a few things, makes no difference. Ultimately, God's divine purpose is to shape us into the likeness of His Son. Well, if His favorite, listen, His favorable hand isn't a handful of things that I choose. Now, if I say, oh, the favorable hand of God, here's what I'd like you to put in your hand. If you're going to offer that to me, God, here's what I'd like to have. All of us have our choices in life. All of us have our desires in life. All of us have our rathers in life, things we'd rather have or rather do or rather go. But the favorable hand of God has the best there is for us. The favorable hand of God is ready to be emptied onto you and me. The favorable hand of God is always ready to be emptied upon us if we position ourselves to be able to receive it. But if I see only things that I like and things that please me and things that make me feel good, if I only see those things as a favorable hand of God, what I will do is reject that favorable hand. Because sometimes with it comes pain and suffering and heartache and things we don't understand, things we can't fix. God is still in absolute control. That does not mean that His favorable hand has turned to be false. But His favorable good hand, the good hand of God, was upon me. When you and I walk with a purpose, prayerfully, in faith, obediently, cooperatively, when we recognize the hardships and the setbacks, when we recognize these things is still the good hand of God being poured out upon us, we're going to experience over and over again God's favorable hand being poured out upon us. And we're going to see and experience blessings that we can't even begin to fathom. And we're going to be able to recognize again and again, you know, this is the grace of God. This is the goodness of God. This is the love of God. This is that undeserved favor of God being poured out upon us. Because we deserve it? Never. But because God is of such nature, He desires to pour out His favorable hand upon us. There will be progress. And then, of course, the last word I want to give you is praise. Because here's one thing you'll notice all through this book. You're going to find out that nowhere does Nehemiah take any credit for it. He talks about the good hand of the Lord in the 20th verse of this second chapter, the God of heaven will give us success. And if you'll notice over here again, the sixth chapter, he says it was God who helped us accomplish this work. And so what is he doing all through here? He's praising the Lord. Now look what happens. You know, sometimes we ask God for things or ask Him for direction of our life, and we want to be blessed, and we want the Lord to do in our lives and do for us what we think, God, if you don't do it, it's not going to happen. And God is so good and so loving and so kind and so gracious. Paul said it this way in Ephesians. He said in this third chapter, he says, I want you to know the love of Christ, which surpasses knowledge, that you may be filled up in all the knowledge of God. Now listen to this. Now unto Him who is able to do exceeding abundantly beyond all that we ask or think, according to the power that works within us. To Him be glory and praise. You know what happened as a result of Nehemiah's responsibility here and his faithfulness to God? Well, look at it, if you will. Look, if you will, in the 8th chapter. Because here's where Ezra also gets in on the scene. He's a scribe. The scripture says in the 8th chapter, now, of course, the walls are built, the gates are built, and they're protected, and now what happens? What happens is they begin to worship God. Verse 4, and Ezra the scribe stood at a wooden podium, which they had made for the purpose. That's where we get the whole idea of pulpits and podiums and so forth. That's scriptural. He stood there, and what happens? And beside him stood all these folks. In verse 5, and Ezra opened the book in the sight of all the people, for he was standing above all the people. That's why they put preachers up here. I mean, we didn't decide this. And Ezra opened the book in the sight of all the people, for he was standing above all the people. And when he opened it, all the people stood up. Then Ezra blessed the Lord, the great God, and all the people answered, amen, amen. While lifting up their hands, then they bowed low and worshiped the Lord with their faces to the ground. What did they do? They gave praise and glory and honor to God. And the rest of this book speaks of their praise and their glory and their honor to Almighty God. You know what? Listen to this. It doesn't make a difference what your vocation is. It doesn't make a difference what God's called you to do. If you and I live obediently before Him with His purpose in mind, prayerfully, walking in faith, trusting Him, obediently before Him, willing to cooperate in the spirit of humility, understanding that pain is going to be a part of our life, being industrious and diligent in the things that God has called us to do, giving Him the praise and the glory and the honor, there will be progress in our life. There will be accomplishments in our life. And you know what? God will accomplish in your life far more than you expect. He says, listen, He says, more than you expect. And I do believe it's more than we expect, more than we deserve, and far more than you and I could ever do among ourselves. The good hand of God, the favorable hand of God, willing to be poured out upon His children. But if a person has no sense of purpose, they pray only in emergencies, they're not trusting God, and they're lazy, they're not committed to being obedient to Him, they complain when difficulty and hardship hits them, and their life is like a capsule, they play Lone Ranger, they want to do it all themselves. Then, my friend, listen, I'll tell you something else about the favorable hand of God. It isn't half full. The favorable hand of God is full of the best of God's blessings that fit you and me at that moment in our life, and it will fit us again the next time He pours them out. And the truth is that you and I can live under the favorable hand of God. It is a choice that we make if we're willing to make the right choices in life. Well, where does it all begin? It begins with the first most important decision a person can make in their life. That decision is a spiritual decision. It is a life-changing decision. It is a decision that has eternal consequences and will make an awesome impact in your life. That is the decision to trust the Lord Jesus Christ as your personal Savior. It is the decision to recognize that God is your Creator. It is the decision to recognize that He has the right to rule and reign in your life. It is the decision to recognize that sin has separated you between you and your God. It is a decision to receive by faith Jesus as your Savior, recognizing His death at Calvary as payment for your sin, acknowledging Him as your Savior, your Lord and your Master. That's the first step. And the moment you do that, something will happen in your life. Sins are forgiven. You become a child of God. Then God's favorable hand that's been shut up because you've lived in rebellion toward God is suddenly full, ready to be poured out in your life so that you too can say, the favorable hand of God was upon me. And Father, we thank You that You make it simple and plain for us, that in our rebellion, in our indifference, in our frustrations, our anxieties, our fears, we so often stymie and hinder the pouring out of Your best blessings toward us. So I want to pray that everyone who hears this message may examine his or her life, that those who are unsaved may trust Jesus Christ as their Savior and position themselves then to be allowed to receive and to believe and to experience Your wonderful love. I pray for every believer to examine their heart in the light of these characteristics of Nehemiah, that all of us may be walking as Your children, continually experiencing the good favor of our God. For we ask it in Jesus' name. Amen.
1: Experiencing God's favor begins with receiving Jesus Christ as your Savior, because in doing so, you're adopted into God's family. 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Box 4900, Markham, Ontario, L3R6G9. There are many ideas about who the Holy Spirit is and His role in our lives. Today's moment with Charles Stanley provides some focus. It's coming up.
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10: Today's scripture reading is Psalm 121, verses 3 through 8. He will not allow your foot to slip. He who keeps you will not slumber. Behold, he who keeps Israel will neither slumber nor sleep. The Lord is your keeper. The Lord is your shade on your right hand. The sun will not smite you by day, nor the moon by night. The Lord will protect you from all evil. He will keep your soul. The Lord will guard your going out and your coming in from this time forth and forever.
9: Yesterday, we learned that God is our protector. Today's verses from Psalm 121 explain how He is also our keeper, who preserves us at all times and in all places. He who keeps you will not slumber. The one who is our caretaker needs no sleep. He is always alert and attentive to our cries, even when our feelings seem to tell otherwise. If you ever feel you've been forgotten, remember that feelings are changeable, but God is perfectly consistent. The Lord is your keeper. He will keep your soul. Besides preserving us physically and spiritually, He restrains us from wrong thoughts, harmful words, and inappropriate actions. His Holy Spirit gives warnings to keep us from evil, and He also provides guidance so we'll grow in godliness. The Lord will guard your going out and your coming in from this time forth and forever. God is sovereign. He is with us always, protecting, directing, and teaching us. He accompanies and leads even in the small tasks that seem insignificant. God is always with us. We can never step beyond the precious love and care of our Heavenly Father, the one who cares for us better than anyone else ever could.
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1: It's important for us to understand the role of the Holy Spirit. 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
11: It's very important because people who do not understand that find themselves heading in one of two directions. First of all, they totally ignore the Holy Spirit. Secondly, there are excesses and misunderstandings about why God sent him. God sent the Holy Spirit through his Son, Jesus Christ. Remember, Jesus said, if I go away, I'll not leave you comfortless. And he said, if you'll recall, I will send the Helper. He'll be in you, with you, and upon you. Very important we understand that in order to live a godly life, it must be the work of the Spirit in us. Secondly, in order to carry out the mission God has called us, each of us with, it's the work of the Holy Spirit. And thirdly, oftentimes people talk about getting the Spirit. And the truth is, it's not so much I get the Spirit, because when we were saved, the Holy Spirit sealed us at that moment as a child of God forever. And likewise, the Scripture says, if you do not have the Spirit of God, you're none of His. So every single believer is indwelt by the Holy Spirit upon salvation, so that He can use us, work through us, live through us, the life of the Lord Jesus Christ. The truth is, no one who is saved is without the Spirit. And so there's all kind of misunderstandings about the Spirit, which the Bible is very, very clear about.
1: 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Did you have a fresh understanding as you listened to this program today? Well, tell us what you learned. Coming up on In Touch, what do you do if you're a believer and you're feeling condemned? 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
1: In Psalm 77, verse 2, we read, "In the day of my trouble, I sought the Lord. In the night, my hand was stretched out without weariness." Tim Sturby comes to sing a song of glad testimony. "He's the hand on my shoulder."

The Bible has the answer. We search the scriptures in order to find answers to questions which you have put to us. Question number one, in heaven, will there be children? And also, will we stay the same age as the moment we died? To answer the first part of that question, will there be children in heaven? Indeed, there will, if you mean by that, those who have died as babies, as infants, as children of every age. And so, yes, indeed, if the question means, will there be children born in heaven, there is no indication whatsoever of that. And actually, the scriptures speak against that. For it says that we, in our glorified state, will not be such as on this earth, whereby we marry one another. The second part of that question, will we stay the same age as when we die? I take you to two portions of Scripture. The first of all being the resurrection chapter, 1 Corinthians chapter 15, and I direct you to read the last almost 25 verses of 1 Corinthians 15, and especially verse 52, which says, "And we shall be changed." There is a change that is outlined here between our earthly bodies and our glorified heavenly bodies. And so there is every expectation that those who died at a great old age, they will be young again. And that those who were very young, that they will be as though they were adults. Also, Revelation chapter 21 and verses 3-6 speaks of all things new. It says much more than that, but let me especially focus on that phrase, "And all things were made new." God made all things new. Bodies that had become old and weary, they were made new, and we look forward to that very much. Second question today, where did the Israelites get the material to build the tabernacle in the wilderness? I direct you to Exodus chapter 11 and 12. In chapter 11, we read that Moses was directed to tell the people to ask from the Egyptians, articles of gold and silver. They were anticipating the worship that they would offer in the wilderness and the materials that they would need. Then, when the Exodus actually did take place, Exodus 11 speaks of the anticipation of it. Chapter 12, verses 35 and 36 speak within the actual moment of the Exodus as the Passover is completed. Now the sons of Israel had done according to the word of Moses, for they had requested from the Egyptians articles of silver and articles of gold and clothing. It does not mention wood or other articles, but perhaps from the carts which they took out, there was that means. Then I direct you further along, once they come to Mount Sinai, and they are there in chapter 36 of Exodus, we read that the people had much more than what they needed, and that they were offering to God in glad, free will offerings. This was not under compulsion. This was out of the gladness of their heart to have a share in this great work. That Moses was told, the people are bringing way too much. And Moses issued a command. He told them to stop. And he put an exclamation mark after that. He told them to stop bringing, for they already had more than what was enough. Question number three, where is the Ark of the Covenant with the Ten Commandments? We go to the last indication in the Old Testament of the Ark of the Covenant, the last time it was seen, and that is 2 Chronicles chapter 35
And this is the time of Josiah. It is not long before the Babylonian exile, and they are celebrating with much zeal, with much eagerness, the Passover, which had been neglected for a long time. And here we have it mentioned in verse 3, the Ark of the Covenant. Put the Holy Ark in the house which Solomon, the son of David, king of Israel, built. That, and then after that, it is gone. It is silent. Did Nebuchadnezzar carry it away with all of the other treasures? We do not know. However, Revelation chapter 11 and verse 19, we then find reference to the Ark of his covenant appeared in the temple, but that is the temple in heaven. Was the Ark of Moses' day transferred or translated, caught up to heaven? No, for in Hebrews chapter 9 and verse 23, we read that Moses on Sinai was to make a copy of the tabernacle, to make a copy of all those things which he had seen in heaven. And so that ark which was in heaven, Revelation chapter 11 and verse 19, that was not the same one that we wonder where it went on this earth. And there have been all kinds of speculation about where, in fact, it might yet be. Thank you for these questions. If you have a question, send it to us and we will make use of it, make use of your question as quickly as we are able. Our mailing address, Faith to Live By, Box 426, Winnipeg, Manitoba, R3C2H6. The Women's Trio now comes to sing 10,000 Angels.

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For many weeks now, we have been examining the scriptures in order to answer the question, who is this man? And I am wanting this week and next to draw this series to a conclusion. But how is that possible? How do we come to a conclusion of speaking about Jesus, our wonderful Lord, and all that He is, all that He has accomplished, all that He means to our hearts, and all that we shall praise Him for throughout eternity? I take you, as best as I possibly can, with the Holy Spirit being my helper, to one portion this week and one next. The first today being Acts chapter 4 and the first 13 verses. It is Peter's third sermon, which he preaches in the Acts of the Apostles. You remember that on the day of Pentecost, Peter stood along with the other 11 apostles, and they declare to the people that Jesus is the long-awaited one, and that it is in His name we have life. Then in chapter 3, Peter and John, they enter the temple, and there they see a lame man, and he is given his legs once again, and this causes a great stir. People come running from this way and that, and Peter has an opportunity to preach once again. This stirs up the animosity, the anger of the religious officials, and they, at the beginning of Acts chapter 4, take Peter and John, and they commit them to the prison for the night to help them cool off and to hopefully let the whole situation simmer down. But in the morning, Peter and John, they are just as eager. They are just as much in love with Jesus. They are just as ready to proclaim Christ as they ever were. Listen to the words that they speak. Verse 8 of Acts chapter 4. Peter, filled with the Holy Spirit, said to them, their question had been, by what power or in what name have you done this? Peter, he is ready to give a reply, filled with the Holy Spirit, empowered by the Spirit. He answers, rulers and elders of the people, if we are on trial today for a benefit done to a sick man, as to how this man has been made well, let it be known to all of you and to all the people of Israel that by the name of Jesus Christ, the Nazarene, Peter, there was no wondering in his mind. There was no hesitation in his mind. He knew exactly, was it in Peter's power? Absolutely not. He says to them, through the power, through the might of Jesus Christ the Nazarene, whom you crucified, he didn't hesitate there either. Very bold statement, whom you crucified, whom God raised from the dead. There was a vital difference between what man did and what God did. Man crucified Jesus, but God raised him from the dead. By the name of Jesus, this man stands here before you in good health. Who is this man, Jesus? He is the one who does wonder upon wonder, not simply while he walked among us for 3 years along the Sea of Galilee, down into Jerusalem, along through Samaria,

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1: Especially, I want to press home to you today. Acts chapter 4, verse 12, Peter says, there is salvation. He's coming down to the vital point. It isn't simply, how does a lame man get his legs? How does a deaf man get his ears? A blind man get his eyes? How does a leper get his cleansing? How is there eternal salvation? This is the vitally important part for all of us. For all of us have sinned and come short of the glory of God. How is it that we are freed from our sin? How is it that the shame and the penalty and the guilt of sin, how is that released? That heavy load from off our back. Peter said, there is salvation in no one else. There is no other name under heaven that has been given among men by which we must be saved. There is no other name. And we praise Jesus and we lift up the name of Jesus, not simply because he spoke such gracious words and that people said, no one has ever spoken like this man, nor do we praise him because he worked miracle upon miracle such as no one else ever did, feeding the 5,000, feeding the 4,000, walking on the water, and so many other things. But we praise him because here Peter says, there is salvation in no one else, for there has been no other name under heaven given among men by which we must be saved. You see, Jesus, who is he? Who is this one who comes from Nazareth, who dwelt for a time in Capernaum, who then went to Calvary's cross, and was raised in glory and ascended before his disciples, with the angels saying, this same Jesus will so come in like manner. This Jesus is the one. He is the only. He is the one to whom we look for salvation, for there is no other. There is absolutely no other name in heaven or on earth whereby we must be saved. Now, in verse 13, it says, this grabbed the attention of the rulers, and they observed that these men had been with Jesus. Jesus had so transformed them. He had saved them. He had brought them into his family, and the same can be said of you, that you've been with Jesus and that you are a different person. Come to Jesus today and know his quickening and his changing power for time and for eternity.

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2: 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Pastor Garrett Morin teaches the Bible line upon line, chapter by chapter, showing what the Bible says and what it means for you personally.
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4: In 1 Chronicles chapter 29, King David acknowledged God's ownership of all of his assets. 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

0: 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Similarly, today, we need to acknowledge God's ownership of our assets and prayerfully seek God's wisdom and direction in estate planning. James 1:5 says, "If any of you lack wisdom, he should ask God, who gives generously to all without finding fault, and it will be given to him." 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
5: What does it mean to be truly happy? A recent poll shows happiness among Gen Z in North America is on the decline. But how did the study measure emotion? It was focused on life satisfaction rather than fleeting cheerfulness.

0: Researchers at the World Happiness Report used a simple scale called the Cantrell Ladder. Participants imagine a ladder with rungs numbering 0 as the worst and 10 as the best possible life. They rate where they feel their life stands overall. And young people in North America, ages 15 to 24, showed a decline. This is especially striking because young adults have historically been one of the highest scoring demographics. Why the change? This is important. It's because young people feel less connected to each other and society overall. Bottom line, they need Jesus. Happiness is fleeting, but joy in Jesus is eternal. Welcome to Haven Today. I'm David Wolin, sharing the great story that's all about Jesus. We're in a series called How Jesus Feels About You. Throughout this series, we've heard from pastor and author Dane Ortlund about the heart of Jesus. And it's been so refreshing for my own soul to be reminded of the preciousness of Jesus and how much he really does love his people. This deserves more focus than we might typically give it. This is worth pondering and meditating on our entire lives. And Dane has spent many years of his life doing exactly that. Initially, that resulted in a best-selling book called Gentle and Lowly, which is a phrase taken from Matthew 11 about the heart of Jesus. And I asked Dane how his view of the Lord Jesus has continued to grow since he first wrote the book.
1: Romans 15:7 says, "Welcome one another as Christ has welcomed you." Here's what's aglow in my heart that has grown these last 5 or 6 years. How can we, as believers, welcome one another in the way that Jesus Christ has welcomed us? By the way, that word welcome there in Romans 15:7 is the same word used in Matthew 16 and Mark 8, where Peter pulls Christ aside and says, "Oh no, you're not going to suffer." To which Jesus responds, "Get behind me, Satan." He grabs Christ and pulls him. This is not welcome, Matt, welcome. This is a strong pull to yourself welcome. Grapple into your own heart one another the way Jesus has done that with you into his heart. He doesn't say, "Welcome one another. How did Christ welcome me? Did he give me a wave and a smile from across the sanctuary?" No. He died for me, laid down his life for me, and continues to love me unendingly and perfectly patiently. So the welcome of Christ is one aspect of the heart of Christ. And I'm not really answering your question, but this is what I'm so fired up about.
0: You
1: right
0: are.
1: Now. The welcome of Christ, the heart of Christ, how can we foster, by God's grace, praying our way into it, repenting our way into it, how can we foster a local church and Christian togetherness that feels like Jesus, that feels like the heart of Christ? Interpersonal beauty, forgiving, absorbing, welcoming, pulling to ourselves, laying our lives down for others. We say, "Oh my gosh, but that person's kind of weird. That person's kind of messy. Oh, that person irritates me. I'm irritable to Jesus. I'm messy to Jesus. I'm weird to Jesus." Welcome one another as Christ has welcomed you. All I want to do, David, is give my life to enjoying what Jesus is like and passing that on, semicolon, such that there's a kind of reality among believers that is reflective of, enchantingly, gorgeously reflective of what Jesus is like to us.
0: We'll be hearing more from pastor and author Dane Ortlund toward the end of the program today, but first, we're going to spend some time looking at the life of Jesus and considering his happiness, his joyfulness, how that fundamental aspect of who he is becomes so precious to us as we grow in him. Jesus pours his own happiness and joy into us. And there is some nuance to this, of course, and we'll get to that as we get into the program. But after our time together today, I'd love to send you a copy of Dane's newly released book. It's called The Heart of Jesus, How He Really Feels About You. This resource is our way of saying thank you for your gift today, which would be quite timely and strategic because we are now only a few weeks away from the end of our fiscal year on June 30th. And just a quick word on that. Haven does not receive funding from radio stations or networks. We don't have an endowment or anything like that, which covers our ministry expenses. No, for 92 years, God has provided through the gifts and generosity of listeners just like you, people whose hearts are connected to the ministry and to the mission to engage and encourage people to behold and follow Jesus Christ through the storms of life. And there is a goal that we need to reach by June 30th. It's our break-even goal to cover the ministry expenses and then enter the new fiscal year on a solid financial footing. We started the campaign needing to raise $764,000, and by God's grace and some front-loaded generosity from several supporters, that amount has been reduced by about $200,000. There are so many, many listeners out there who have loved this ministry for a long time, and we do need to hear from them to cover this need. So would you prayerfully consider how the Lord might be leading you to help today? Would you give us a call at 865-HAVEN, again, 865-HAVEN. Don't forget to ask for the heart of Jesus, or you can give online at haventoday.org, haventoday.org. And now we'll get started today with Sovereign Grace. Here's God Delights in You.

God delights in you. It's from Sovereign Grace. This is Haven Today. I'm David Wolin, and today we turn our attention to the joy of Christ, or as Dane Ortlund put it in his book, the happiness of Christ. When it comes to our English words happiness and joy, and especially in a Christian context, often people rush to try to differentiate those words from one another. And I'm not going to argue against that. I do think that there's a difference between those words, and I'll discuss it more in a moment, but we just have to remember that the Bible wasn't written in English. So the way that we separate happiness and joy in our minds may not fit neatly into those original languages. But having made that caveat, let's talk about the difference. Happiness is often thought of as an emotion that rises and falls with your circumstances, which, of course, are not always going to be happy. Contrasting with that, joy is then what's deeper and not dependent upon circumstance. An analogy might help us picture this better. Think of happiness like a river. It rises and falls with the seasons. Sometimes it overflows its banks. Other times it's calm and flows normally, but then in a season of drought, it might dry up. Emotional happiness can be a lot like that. Joy, by contrast, is not like that river. Joy is more like groundwater beneath the surface. And this is something unique to a Christian because this is a supernatural source of joy. It's the kind that flows to us through the Spirit. It's a rejoicing that's ours in Christ, which is why it's a well that never runs dry, not even in a drought. So let's go back now to emotional happiness. We're not always in the same emotional state, are we? And you know what? Neither was Jesus, who is the perfect human. When we look back at John 11, for instance, back at the tomb of Lazarus, there we find Jesus weeping. This is simply part of being human in a fallen world. That said, though, most of the time when we look at Jesus, we see infectious joy radiating out from him. And so today I want to highlight three ways that we can see and experience the joyfulness of Jesus ourselves. And the first is interpersonal. It's something we can read between the lines of the gospel narratives. Have you ever noticed how often Jesus was invited to people's houses for dinner parties? It happened a lot. And then, of course, there's the tax collector, Zacchaeus, who climbed that tree to catch a glimpse of Jesus. In his case, Jesus invited himself over. And Luke 19 says that Zacchaeus received him joyfully. From this and so many other stories, it's clear that Jesus genuinely loved and enjoyed people with a contagious, infectious joy. And in a unique way, Jesus appeared to be the life of the party wherever he went. And yet that wasn't simply because he was entertaining people, telling amusing stories and jokes. It was bigger and deeper than that. Being around Jesus, especially for those most weighed down by their own sin and guilt, being around Jesus didn't make their burdens heavier, but they felt lighter. Instead of feeling rejected, they felt the reality of God's amazing grace flooding over them. That kind of favor and delight has a reciprocal effect. When someone loves you and delights in you, don't you find yourself feeling the exact same way toward them? Well, how much more would it be if that person was the Lord Jesus? And so we can see the happiness or joy of Jesus simply by the way he interacted with people and by how they responded to him. And now here's the second. In the Sermon on the Mount, Jesus opens with what we know as the Beatitudes, which is simply the Latin translation of the original Greek. It's the term which we're used to hearing translated blessed, as in, blessed are the poor in spirit, blessed are those who mourn, blessed are the meek, blessed are those who hunger and search for righteousness, and so on. The root word in Greek is makarios, and it means blessedness or happiness or supreme well-being. And so happy is about as good as a translation as blessed. It could be said, happy are the poor in spirit, happy are those who mourn, happy are the meek, happy are those who hunger and search for righteousness. Translators go with blessed, though, because
that kind of happiness is clearly different than the kind we think of most often. This happiness is one that can coexist alongside suffering, which means the happiness or joy of Jesus is of a different sort. When you read through the Beatitudes, it's like watching an artist make a quick charcoal sketch. After 9 quick strokes, we look at it and it's clear Jesus has just sketched a self-portrait. Because Jesus exemplifies those Beatitudes. And as we're conformed to his image, increasingly they describe us as well. That's why there is a kind of happiness that comes from knowing Jesus Christ as Lord. It's his happiness that comes from him, flows into us, and then makes us look more like him. And then finally, we'll consider the joy of Christ described in Hebrews 12, verses 1 and 2. Now, the book of Hebrews, in a nutshell, is a powerful argument, encouragement, and warning all rolled up together. It's written to Christian believers, exhorting them to look to Jesus, who suffered for us, so that when we suffer for him, we will not fall away, but endure as he did. Listen to the word of God. Therefore, since we are surrounded by so great a cloud of witnesses, let us also lay aside every weight and sin which clings so closely, and let us run with endurance the race that is set before us, looking to Jesus, the founder and perfecter of our faith, who, for the joy that was set before him, endured the cross, despising the shame, and is seated at the right hand of the throne of God. The joy of Jesus can endure anything. It shines through the darkest night. And certainly there was never a darker moment for any person in all of history than when Christ was on the cross. And yet, even there, he had a joy which all the public shame and physical agony could not extinguish. He endured the wrath of God for the sin of the world, a suffering like no one ever has had or will ever have again. And even through that, Jesus could see the joy set before him on the other side of his suffering. He knew joy was coming. He knew after suffering, he would be raised from the dead, glorified, and seated at the right hand of the throne of God forever. And his joy also included us. He knew his redeemed would be with him. It's the joy of a bridegroom anticipating his bride. It's a joy that he delights to share with those who have come to him in faith. And so, back to the river and groundwater analogy. If the stream bed of circumstantial happiness is running high for you today, praise the Lord and share that joy with others. But for you, if this is a season of drought, if the stream bed is running low or totally dry, don't despair. There is a well that never runs dry. Fix your eyes upon Jesus. He is the source and always will be the source of eternal joy.

0: The music of Sovereign Grace, helping us open and close today's program. That was Help Us See Christ. This is Haven Today. I'm David Wolin. Earlier, we heard from pastor and author Dane Ortlund about the preciousness of Jesus. And in his new book called The Heart of Jesus, he has a section about the beauty of the heart of Jesus. I asked him to explain what he meant by the beauty of Christ.
1: It's a little elusive and mysterious, isn't it? Because we know what it is to talk about the beauty of a tulip or the beauty of a spouse or of a sunset. That's with our actual eyeballs and brain and sight that we are taking that in. Well, actually, according to Scripture, something parallel happens with what Ephesians 1 calls the eyes of our heart. Apparently, not only our eyeballs see, but our heart sees. And our heart sees just the same, the category is aesthetics. It means beauty, that which is lovely, and we apprehend the loveliness and appreciate it and are almost like caught up in it. Just in the way that that happens with two human lovers or with a creational natural beauty that we see, that actually happens with Jesus Christ. He's not just a set of doctrines that we assent to. He's not less than that. But he is also a person whom we see in the pages of Scripture, and the Holy Spirit gives us this ability to see him. And we in a similar way that you see anything beautiful at an earthly human level, and you're drawn to it, and it erupts expressions of delight. You've got to hold it. You need to share it with someone because you're caught up in this loveliness that is external to you. In a similar way, as we get to know Jesus Christ, and it's hard to explain this to someone who hasn't experienced it, but someone who has, they know just what we're talking about.
0: Yeah.
1: He is the supreme loveliness. And as we get to know him and walk with him and love him and let him love us, so to speak, we find ourselves enchanted by something exquisite. That is part of the joy of knowing him, is seeing his beauty, and his beauty is supremely seen in his love and mercy and grace to sinners.
0: Dane Ortlund sharing about the joy of seeing Christ's beauty. 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I'm David Wolin. Won't you come back again next time? We'll be keeping it all about Jesus. It's the great story here on Haven Today. Here for your encouragement and your walk with God. This is David Wolin with Haven Ministries, inviting you to anchor your day in God's Word. The world record for a standing jump is just under 10 feet. How far do you think you could jump? 5 feet? 6? How about a mile? Clearly, for any human being, that's impossible. And so is the idea that you or I or anyone could earn God's favor by doing enough good things and keeping His law. Because His standard is perfection. That's why the gospel is all about God's grace. What Jesus did, yours by faith alone. For it is by grace that you have been saved through faith. And this is not from yourselves, it is the gift of God, not by works, so that no one can boast. Receive your Anchor devotional in print monthly at anchortoday.org.
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3: Peter begins to write to the churches about the false teachers who will be among them. And he described for us how they operate. And he said, they are among you. They're in your sphere of influence. No, he didn't name names, but he said they're among you. Specifically, the local church. They secretly bring in destructive heresies. They deny the Lord who bought them. They've got authority issues. They'll gain traction. They'll be popular. They're covetous. They're greedy. And they exploit with deceptive words. But ultimately, they won't get away with it.

0: We're so glad to have you with us for another edition of Stay in the Word with Pastor Glenn Nudd. 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And you can learn more about Stay in the Word at stayintheword.ca. So let's open our Bibles now to 2 Peter chapter 2, verse 4.
1: Amen. Amen. Last time we were together, we jumped in where Peter begins to write to the churches about the false teachers who will be among them. And he helps the church see that there is a precedent for falseness, false prophets in the Old Testament throughout the history of Israel. And he described for us how they operate. And he said, they are among you. They're in your sphere of influence. No, he didn't name names, but he said they're among you, specifically the local church. They secretly bring in destructive heresies. They deny the Lord who bought them. They've got authority issues. They'll gain traction. They'll be popular. They will blaspheme the way of truth. They're covetous. They're greedy. And they exploit with deceptive words. But ultimately, they won't get away with it. And this is where we left it off. Verse 3, the last line, it says, for a long time, their judgment has not been idle. And their destruction does not slumber. In other words, there's something in God's purview percolating in the background. Something has already been decided, and it's beginning to build. Something is quietly but actively going to at some point be ready to fall on them. It may seem idle. It may seem sleepy. It may seem that God has forgotten all about it, but he has not. As believers, we often struggle with this. How long, O Lord, will you put up with this garbage? Have you ever felt like that? Amen. And you're just kind of waiting. Like, how long, O Lord? God, are you not noticing? Did you nod off? Are you sleeping? Why are you waiting and allowing this disruption, this deception that destroys people's life? Lord, how long until you just rain judgment upon it all? You know, when I think of that, it reminds me of Revelation 6, souls under the altar who are crying out to the Lord to avenge those who martyred them. They're tribulation saints. They're saved, but they've been martyred during the tribulation, during the judgment of the first four seals. And then the fifth seal, and I want you to see on the screen, we have it. They are waiting. It says, when he opened the fifth seal, I saw under the altar the souls of those who had been slain for the word of God and for the testimony which they held. They were slain during the tribulation, and they cried out with a loud voice, saying, how long, O Lord, holy and true, until you judge and avenge our blood on those who dwell upon the earth? It's an interesting verse, isn't it, that tells us what's going on. It says, then a white robe was given to each of them, and it was said to them that they should rest a little while longer until both the number of their fellow servants and their brethren who would be killed as they were was completed. In other words, there's more to be killed of believers during the tribulation, and this is going to go on until that number is completed. It's interesting. Why? Why is it not completed yet? Well, no answer's given, is it? Just the instruction that they are to rest a little while longer. And so Peter provides an answer for believers on earth, before they are raptured. Look at 2 Peter chapter 3, verse 9. This is our answer. It says, the Lord is not slack concerning his promise. He's not late. It's not that he doesn't care about his promise to return, as some count slackness. But he is what? Long-suffering toward us, not willing that any should perish, but that all should come to repentance. That is the biblical answer why God is waiting before his judgment falls. So, I know I went ahead in the book, but I had to get the answer for you. What about that judgment? In our waiting, the first thing, we're not to assume that false teachers are not that big of a deal to God because they haven't been judged yet. They think that. They think, it doesn't matter. I can do what I want. But we're not to think that. Just as there is historical biblical precedent for false teaching, false prophets, there is also historical biblical precedent for the sudden, intense, cataclysmic judgment of Almighty God falling upon them. And Peter, you're saying, oh, Glenn, you're going to get this is a fire and brimstone sermon. Well, I guess it kind of is. Because there's fire and brimstone in the Bible, brothers and sisters. Did you know that? And well, yeah. Okay, so Peter gives some examples. And let's read the section. I'm going to read the section, and then we'll go through it. You ready? Verse 4. For if God did not spare the angels who sinned, but cast them down to hell and delivered them into chains of darkness to be reserved for judgment, and did not spare the ancient world, but saved Noah, one of eight people, a preacher of righteousness, bringing in the flood on the world of the ungodly, and turning the cities of Sodom and Gomorrah into ashes, condemned them to destruction, making them an example to those who afterward would live ungodly, and delivered righteous Lot, who was oppressed by the filthy conduct of the wicked. For that righteous man dwelling among them tormented his righteous soul from day to day by seeing and hearing their lawless deeds. Then the Lord knows how to deliver the godly out of temptations and to reserve the unjust under punishment for the day of judgment. And especially those who walk according to the flesh in the lust of uncleanness and despise authority. They are presumptuous, self-willed. They're not afraid to speak evil of dignitaries. Whereas angels who are greater in power and might do not bring a reviling accusation against them before the Lord. Back to verse 4. Exhibit number 1, the angels who sinned, Peter talks about. Now let's talk about angels for a minute, so that we get this in the proper context. Angels are created beings, but they are not created in the image of God like you and I are, like human beings are. And at the same time, the Bible tells us that human beings are created a little lower than the angels. And we know that angels were created to serve God and to minister in whatever capacity God would want them to serve in, including ministering to us. Hebrews chapter 1, verse 14 says they're ministering spirits sent to help us who inherit salvation. I am confident, though I can't tell you when, I am confident that angels at different times have ministered to me and helped me. I can't tell you when that is. Kind of say, don't, hey, Glenn, I want to take, when was that? When did that? I don't know. I didn't have that. I am Gabriel who stands. I didn't have that. But I am confident that God has watched over my life and helped me with ministering angels. We know that angels are mighty. We know they are highly intelligent. We know they are sophisticated and organized in hierarchies that we can read about in the Bible, but we're not given details about it. You have to just kind of, in your mind, kind of imagine what that might be like. We know some of their missions. We know there are archangels. We know about Michael, the archangel, the super guardian chief angel, the prince of Israel. We know about Gabriel, too, from Daniel. We know about Gabriel from Luke, Zacharias and Mary. And we know that Satan, also known as Lucifer, was a fallen angel, is a fallen angel, but he was an exalted angel, perhaps even the highest of the highest, who desired to usurp the authority of God and be number one, wanted to be exalted. You read that in Isaiah 14 and Ezekiel 28. He is full of pride. He is full of presumption, and he fell from heaven. And so the sin of these fallen angels already started in heaven with Satan's rebellion. Jesus said he saw Satan fall like lightning from heaven, Luke 10:18. Revelation chapter 12, verse 4 says a third of them fell, if we see that as a look backwards to that point. So in a general sense, there are good angels and there are evil angels. And we know that Satan has a host of helpers in his rebellion, demonic entities that are part of that fallen host. We also know from 1 Peter that Satan is free to roam planet Earth like a roaring lion seeking whom he may devour. We know that demonic activity is true. A true thing. It is live and it is well on planet Earth. We know that certain fallen angels, we know this from the Old Testament, they have certain spheres of influence on the planet, even geographically and politically. We know that believers have the Holy Spirit of God within them, that they are temples of the Holy Spirit, and they are protected from any takeover, but they still can be harassed and afflicted by the enemy and his helpers. We know that Jesus disarmed principalities and powers and made a public spectacle of them, triumphing over them in it, from Colossians chapter 2, verse 15, that happened at the cross. And we know that he who is in you as a believer is greater than he who is in the world. That's 1 John chapter 4, verse 4. And 1 John chapter 5 tells us that the whole world is under the sway of the wicked one. But 1 John also tells us that the wicked one does not touch us because we belong to the Lord. So we also know. Now, here we go. There were also some fallen angels who were incarcerated because of sin. And we just read that. Verse 4 says, "For if God did not spare the angels who sinned." So, what sin? God did not spare them from judgment. That judgment has already begun for those specific ones. And they're specific in some way because Satan is allowed to roam the earth. So in what way are we talking about? Well, Jude gives us some information. Jude verse 6 says, "And the angels who did not keep their proper domain, but left their own abode, he has reserved in everlasting chains under darkness for the judgment of that great day." So in some way, at some point, some of those fallen angels transgressed in a way that they left their own abode, and the sense is that they became disconnected themselves. And in that, they sinned in some way that triggered a specific judgment against them, and God incarcerated them in a certain place. Where in the world would you find that? Genesis chapter 6. Let's turn to Genesis chapter 6. And it's very interesting and significant that these angels who sinned and Noah's flood are connected intimately. Genesis chapter 6, verse 1 says, "Now it came to pass, when men began to multiply on the face of the earth and daughters were born to them, that the sons of God saw the daughters of men, that they were beautiful, and they took wives for themselves of all whom they chose. So it says the sons of God saw the daughters of men. Who are the sons of God? Well, the Bible interprets the Bible. Open the book of Job and you will see that the sons of God presented themselves before God. They're angels. And these are fallen angels. Reference is to those ones who left their own abode, Jude says there, and took wives of the daughters of men. And that action was wicked. And it was rebellious. And we don't even know the motivation of what was happening there for sure. Some have speculated this. And I thought the speculation was interesting enough to let you hear it. It's a speculation, though. The speculation is that because mankind is lower than the angels in dignity, part of the angel's job is to serve mankind at the request of the Lord. And perhaps for some of these fallen angels, it fomented a resentment that they would be called upon to serve lesser beings. And they acted out in this way. It is an interesting speculation. But this we know, verse 3, the Lord said, "My spirit shall not strive with man forever, for he is indeed flesh, yet his days shall be 120 years. So the countdown is on. The wicked action triggered something with the Lord. God set a date at this point, and Peter wants us to see that God's spirit will not strive with man forever. That's the whole point. Will God bring judgment down on falseness, on wickedness? Now, verse 4 says, "There were giants on the earth in those days, pre-flood, and also afterward." Afterward, meaning after the flood, when the sons of God came in to the daughters of men and they bore children to them, those were the mighty men who were of old, men of renown. Then the Lord said that the wickedness of man was great in the earth and that every intent of the thoughts of his heart was only evil continually. And the Lord was sorry that he made man on the earth and he was grieved in his heart. So the Lord said, "I will destroy man whom I have created from the face of the earth, both man and beast, creeping things and birds of the air, for I'm sorry that I have made them." But Noah found grace in the eyes of the Lord. Back to 2 Peter. Verse 4 says, "If God did not spare the angels who sinned, but cast them down to hell and delivered them into chains of darkness to be reserved for judgment, because some angels did not keep their proper place in a very, very wicked way, they did not stay in their lane. God has put them into their own special place." And in your Bible, it's called hell. But if you look in your notes, the actual word there is not the normal word that we see for the lake of fire, which is Gehenna. It's a different word there, Tartarus. Do you see that? Some of you have that in your Bible. And what does that mean? Well, you might remember that word from Greek mythology, the class you love to hate in high school, as the lowest hell, or the place where rebellious, small G-O-D-S, gods are punished. And it seems that Peter takes that word from that day because it meant something to them to describe a holding place and a punishment place for these angels who sinned. Now, we also are noted that it's not the final judgment, that it is a judgment. They're incarcerated, but they are being reserved for a future judgment. So the point is that God began the judgment process, and these angels are exhibit one. God did not spare his angels and did not spare the ancient world. Verse 5, "And did not spare the ancient world, but saved Noah, one of eight people, a preacher of righteousness, bringing in the flood on the world of the ungodly." So according to the Bible, a worldwide flood happened. And it's described in the book of Genesis. And there is a reason why there is a satanic attack against the book of Genesis, because it describes a lot of how we got where we are. Let's put it that way. And it has left its mark in the fossil record. You can talk to Pastor Steve Chung about that for about 500 hours if you want. And Jesus spoke about it. Peter uses it to explain God's judgment of sin. God did not spare the ancient world, but he saved Noah. One of eight people who were saved because he found grace in the eyes of the Lord. I love that. He found it. He didn't earn it. He found grace in the eyes of the Lord. And you don't earn grace. You find grace, and grace finds you. So Hebrews chapter 11, verse 7 says this: by faith, Noah, being divinely warned of things not yet seen, moved with godly fear, prepared an ark for the saving of his household, by which he condemned the world and became heir of the righteousness which is according to faith. Now, Peter calls Noah a preacher of righteousness, or a herald, or a messenger of righteousness. It was used for those who had a message on behalf of a king, or a government, or princes, or commanders. In the New Testament, the idea is you're an ambassador. Now, how did Noah preach? We know that Noah preached two ways, didn't we? He preached with his words, for sure, but he also preached with his actions. What were his actions? Well, he was building for years and years a monstrous ark, built piece by piece, and people would walk by. They got to see it. It was a witness against them and their sin. They got to ask questions, mock Noah, ignore Noah, call him crazy Noah, and keep on walking. Until God brought the animals. And then Noah and his family jump in, and the Bible says God shut the door. God had to shut that door because judgment was on the outside, and God lifted them out of the judgment, which to me is a beautiful picture of the rapture, God lifting us out of the wrath of God. But there's more. So the rain came, and God did not spare the ancient world, but saved Noah, his family, these animals. In other words, Peter is trying to say, these false teachers that are going to say the judgment of God isn't a thing, Peter's saying the judgment of God is a thing. And the judgment of God is a thing because we know about the angels who sin, but we also know about Noah and the ancient world of that day. God provided a way out, but mankind refused to take it. Now look at verse 6. It says, and turning, here's another example now, turning the cities of Sodom and Gomorrah into ashes, condemned them to destruction. And here's a little interesting phrase, making them an example to those who afterward would live ungodly, and delivered righteous Lot, who was oppressed by the filthy conduct of the wicked. That's an interesting phrase, isn't it? Making them an example to those who afterward would live ungodly. Now, you know, when a Christian talks about Sodom and Gomorrah, the world loves to mock, just like they mocked Noah and the ark. But you know, God gave that as an example. Now, how did it all start out? Now, I want to warn you now. We're going to spend a lot of time in the book of Genesis. You say, Glenn, like, why are we got to read through all of this? Well, because the church is becoming more and more biblically illiterate. And you need to know what the Bible says about Sodom and Gomorrah, not what the world says about Sodom and Gomorrah.
0: And we'll get to that passage in Genesis on our next broadcast, and we trust you can join us for that. 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
2: 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This is Steve. 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First, it must somehow store information. And secondly, life must self-replicate. Finally, life must...

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11: And you and I, in the same way, are children of God, all of us, in terms of creation, in terms of the physical. We've all been created by God. We all come under the umbrella of His providence, but some are wayward sons, and when those wayward sons come back in loving, concerned repentance, He embraces them.
12: Welcome to Grace to You, the Bible teaching ministry of John MacArthur. I'm your host, Phil Johnson. It's been said, God has created each of us with a thirst that only He can quench. That's to say, we can find

0: true joy and satisfaction only when we find our ultimate enjoyment in God. The question is, how do you enjoy God? What practical steps can you take to cultivate deeper pleasure in your relationship with your Creator? John MacArthur unpacks that issue today from a story in the Bible that you might not expect. It's the parable of the prodigal son. Find out how that story relates to your enjoyment of the Lord as John continues his study titled, Enjoying God. Here's today's lesson.
1: I believe, without a doubt, this is the single greatest statement on the character of God. And it's in Luke 15. Luke 15. Let me read it to you. Verse 11. And he said, a certain man had two sons, and the younger of them said to his father, Father, give me the portion of goods that falleth to me, and he divided unto them his living. And not many days after that, the younger son gathered all together and took his journey into a far country, and there wasted his substance with riotous living. And when he had spent all, there arose a mighty famine in that land, and he began to be in want. And he went and joined himself to a citizen of that country, and he sent him into his fields to feed swine. And he would fain have filled his belly with the husks that the swine did eat, but no man gave unto him. And when he came to himself, he said, how many of my father's hired servants have bread enough and to spare, and I perish with hunger? I will arise and go to my father, and will say unto him, Father, I have sinned against heaven and before thee, and am no more worthy to be called thy son. Make me as one of thy hired servants. And he arose and came to his father, and when he was yet a great way off, his father saw him and had compassion and ran and fell on his neck and kissed him. And the son said unto him, Father, I have sinned against heaven and in thy sight, and am no more worthy to be called thy son. But the father said to his servants, bring forth the best robe and put it on him, and put a ring on his hand and shoes on his feet, and bring the fatted calf and kill it, and let us eat and be merry. For this my son was dead and is alive again. He was lost and is found. And they began to be merry. Now his older son was in the field. And as he came and drew near to the house, he heard music and dancing. And he called one of the servants and asked what these things meant. And he said unto him, thy brother is come, and thy father hath killed the fatted calf because he hath received him safe and sound. And he was angry and wouldn't go in. Therefore came his father out and entreated him. And he answering said to his father, lo, these many years do I serve thee, neither transgressed I at any time thy commandment, and yet thou never gavest me a kid that I might make merry with my friends. But as soon as this thy son was come, who hath devoured thy living with harlots, thou hast killed for him the fatted calf. And he said unto him, son, thou art ever with me, and all that I have is thine. It was fitting that we should make merry and be glad, for this thy brother was dead and is alive again, and was lost and is found. What a great story. Listen, people, that is not the story of a lost son. That is the story of a loving father. And listen to me. A loving father who loved two sons under two different conditions with the same love, the very same love. Look at the story again. Verse 11, a certain man had two sons. The younger of them said to his father, give me the portion of goods that falleth to me. Now listen, a younger son had a right to part of the inheritance. The older son got two-thirds, and if there were only two, that would mean a third of the inheritance was his. But it was always the case that he waited till his father died and then received a third of the estate. But he wants it, and he wants it now, which means the father, in responding to his request, would have to literally liquidate his estate and convert it into enough cash to give this son what he asked for. And the son got what he asked for. At the end of verse 12, he divided unto them his living. He liquidated everything he had and put it in the care of his sons. He bestowed upon them all that he possessed. Verse 13, not many days after that, the younger son gathered all together, took his journey into a far country, and wasted his substance with asotas, dissipation, The word literally means wastefulness, excess, wild extravagance, squandering it. It doesn't tell us what he did. His dirty-minded brother assumed that he wasted it on harlots, but he didn't have that information. That was just a slanderous statement. We don't know what he did with it, but he ruined himself by wasting it all. And then he faced a double disaster. Verse 14, he had spent everything and there arose a mighty famine in the land and he began to be in want. It isn't bad enough that he wasted his substance, but now there's a famine in the land. Food is at a premium. He can't get a job and nobody's going to give him anything. He's out of money and the famine has hit. Food is scarce. Food is high priced. Nobody's giving it away and nobody's offering jobs because there's no money for anything but food. In verse 15, he went and joined himself to a citizen of that country and he sent him into his fields to feed swine. A Jew feeding pigs? I mean, you can't get any lower than that. How degrading. Leviticus 11:7 says they were unclean. What's he doing feeding them? The old saying among the Jews was, may a curse come upon the man who cares for swine. That's how low it is. That he is stooped. He would have fain filled his belly, verse 16 says, with the husks. Literally, the word is carob pods. He would have filled his belly with the carob pods that were the food for the pigs, but nobody would give him the pig food because you couldn't eat a human, so you fed a pig because you could eat a pig. Humans drained the resources. Pigs were the resources. Pigs were more valuable than people, so nobody gave him anything. Verse 17, he came to himself. Disillusionment began to set in and he finally came to his senses. And he began to reason, how many of my father's hired servants have bread enough and to spare and I'm perishing with hunger? By the way, the word hired servant is most interesting. It doesn't mean a household slave. It doesn't mean a contracted servant. It means a day laborer. He says, even the people passing down the road that my father hire for one day's work have food to eat. Even the day laborers, even the guys that just hook on for the spare days. Verse 18, I will arise and go to my father and say to him, and he rehearses his little speech, Father, I have sinned against heaven and before thee, and am no more worthy to be called thy son. Make me as one of thy day laborers. Just treat me like a guy who hooks on for a day so I have something to eat. Now, some people have said that he had an ill-advised motive because his motive was food, but listen, it went much deeper than that. He didn't just go with the plan to say, I'm hungry. He went with the plan to say, I have what? I've sinned. I believe it's a classic confession. I believe he really expressed the sorrow in his heart. And it wasn't the sorrow that he'd lost his fortune. And it wasn't the sorrow that he didn't have any food. He wasn't sorrowful for what he lost. He was sorrowful for what he had done. And that's classic confession. When you're only sorry that you got caught, or you're only sorry that your resources are gone, that's not true repentance. But when you're sorry because you've sinned against heaven, a Jewish euphemism for God, because they wouldn't speak his name, when you've sinned against God and you're sorry, that's classic confession. And so he comes to his father, verse 20, and he arose and came to his father. Oh, I love that. Jesus didn't say he went to his home. He returned to his farm. He came to his village. He says he went to his what? Father. It was the relationship Jesus was emphasizing, not the location. And what happened? I love this. Here's the main character in the story. When he was yet a great way off, his father saw him and had compassion. And ran and fell on his neck and kissed him. You know what happened? The son said to him, Father, I have sinned against heaven and in thy sight, and am no more worthy to be called thy son. And before he could even say, make me as one of your day laborers, the father set the party in motion. See, you want to know what God's like? That's what God's like. Listen. Verse 22, the father said to his servants, oh, bring the best robe and put it on him and put a ring on his hand and shoes on his feet and bring the fatted calf and kill it and let's eat and be merry. For this my son was dead and is alive again. He was lost and he's found and they began to be merry. That's God's attitude. That's God's attitude. Just to prove it to you, look back at verse 8, chapter 15. When a woman having 10 pieces of silver loses one piece, doesn't she light a lamp and sweep the house and seek diligently till she find it? And when she's found it, she calls her friends and her neighbors together, saying, "Rejoice with me, for I found the piece which I lost." And he says, "Likewise, I say unto you, there is joy in the presence of the angels of God over what? One sinner that repents." You see, that's just another illustration of the Father's joy when a sinner comes. See? Now listen, I want to stop at the story at verse 24. I'm going to wind it up, but I want you to get these points. Now listen. As I read this story this week, it dawned on me like a bolt out of the sky that the same five truths I saw in John 5 are illustrated right here. That Jesus is giving here the illustration for the theological statement of John 5. What was the first great truth that Jesus uttered in John 5? The Father is what? One with His Son. The Father is one with His Son. Look at verse 19. He says, "I'm no more worthy to be called thy son. Make me as one of thy hired servants." That's going to be my speech. I'm going to go and just ask to be a servant. But he gets there, and in verse 21, before he can even get it out of his mouth, the Father embraces him and loves him and gets a feast going and says, "This my son," verse 24. The Father sees the relationship restored. He sees His dead son alive, His lost son found. And so does Jesus say in John 14, "I go to prepare a place for you, because in my Father's house are many dwelling places." It doesn't say mansions in the Greek. Heaven isn't a bunch of mansions down this street and four blocks over there and six to the right is yours. It says this: "In my Father's house are many rooms." I'm not living six blocks to the right and down the block. I'm living in the Father's house. I'm one of His family. That's the kind of God I have. He's one with His sons. Tremendous truth. Secondly, the Father loves His Son. Verse 20, "But when he was yet a great way off, his father saw him." How do you think he saw him? You know why he saw him? Guess what the father had been doing since he went away? What? Watching for him. Watching for him. The father saw him when he was a long way off, and he knew it was his son. How do you know? I'll tell you how. A father knows what his son walks like. I can look in a crowd and pick out my kids just the way their head bobs. Way they move their feet. The Father loves the Son. He saw Him. He's always the initiator. Always the initiator. He goes to find the Son. He's out there scanning the road. God is the initiator. God is the one who in love embraces and carries us along. That's the kind of love He has. And so when He was a long way off, He saw Him. And He didn't wait for a speech, and He didn't say, "Well, I wonder what He's going to say when He gets here. How's He going to handle this?" He doesn't wait for a speech. He has compassion. He was moved with pity in His bowels. The Greek says His stomach began to churn, and the emotion turned over in His stomach, and He was feeling deeply the love of His Son, and He ran, old man that He was, and He ran, because God is always the runner after men. He is always the initiator of salvation. And the Bible says He fell on His neck, a passionate embrace, and then it says He kissed Him, and it uses a term in the Greek that means He kissed Him repeatedly and fervently, just kissed Him and kept on kissing Him and kissing Him and kissing. That's God, see? That's God, people. People say, "Oh," a lady came up to me the other day and she said, "Oh, you know, I've sinned in my life." And she said, "I'm so afraid God won't accept me." Not the God that Jesus talked about. He'll accept you. In fact, He'll run and embrace you before you utter a word. Listen, people, that's what God's like. He makes His children one with Him, and He loves His children. There's a third thing I saw here, the same that Jesus talked about in John 5. The Father blesses his children. And even if you're a penitent sinner who deserves nothing, and you come back, what does he say? Verse 22, bring the best robe and put it on him. Shoes on his feet. Why the best robe? Listen to me, folks. You know what the best robe meant? That was the sign of belonging in the family. When you wore the robe, the family robe, that was your identity. He's one of us. Shoes on his feet, what is that? Slaves went barefoot. Free men wore shoes. Free men wear shoes. Slaves go barefoot. You put on your shoes, I've set you free. You're a son, not a slave. And he blessed him. And then he called for the fatted calf, and he called for a feast, and he called for merriment, and they sang, and they made music, and they celebrated, and they danced. The father blesses his son. You say, but the boy didn't deserve it. That's not the point. It's the nature of the father that is the issue. If God gave us what we deserve, we could pack up the world and just forget it. Fourthly, he gave authority to his son. You'll notice in verse 22 very quickly, he says, put a ring on his hand. This is a signet ring and symbolizes family authority. When anything was done officially by the family, it was sealed, and the signet ring of the family was impressed in the seal, and that was authority. If you had that ring, you could literally sign with the seal of the family. And just as God committed all authority to the Son so marvelously, when you become a child of God, does God commit His authority to you? You can act in His behalf. Acts 1, after the Spirit has come upon you, you shall be my witnesses. You will act in my behalf. Whoever sins you remit shall be remitted. Whoever sins you retain shall be retained. Here are the keys to the kingdom. Go to it. You are my emissaries. You are an ambassador of Jesus Christ, 2 Corinthians 5. Beloved, think of it. God has made us one with Him. God has loved us. God has blessed us. God has given us authority to act in His behalf in the world and even put His Son in us so that we may manifest Christ. Finally, we said that in John 5, Jesus said that God honored His Son, and surely we see that here, don't we? He said at the end of verse 23, let us eat and be merry. He commanded everybody to celebrate, everybody to honor that Son that had been dead and was now alive. You say, John, what's this story really saying in its context? Listen, don't miss this. Jesus is talking to the Jews. Covenant-wise, they were all sons of God. According to the Abrahamic covenant, they were children of God. Children by circumcision, children physically. But some of them were wayward sons who had gone off and flirted with other gods and committed their spiritual adulteries. They had sinned against God. They had been the prodigals. But when they came back to God, He embraced them and loved them. And you and I in the same way are children of God, all of us, in terms of creation, in terms of the physical. We've all been created by God. We all come under the umbrella of His providence, but some are wayward sons. And when those wayward sons come back in loving, concerned repentance, He embraces them. But there's another alternative too. And that's the second son, and we close with this, just briefly. Now his elder son was in the field. And as he came and drew near the house, he heard music and dancing, and he called one of the servants and asked what these things meant. Now listen, get the picture. This is the son that never went anywhere. You know who this is? The Pharisees. They hung around a temple all the time. They hung around God's skirts, as it were, all the time. They were always involved in the religious stuff. They never drifted away. They kept the letter of the law. Look what it says down there in verse 29. These many years have I served thee. I have never transgressed your commandment, and you never gave me any feast. You know why? because you never knew you were a sinner. And so you have the irreligious man embraced and the religious man turned away. And they prove the falseness of their religion. Their whole attitude shows that their obedience was out of a grim duty, not love. The attitude of an utter lack of sympathy. They treat their brother in such a horrible way. Self-righteous. Why is my father doing this for him? He's a sinner. Remember the story of the publican and the sinner? Went in the corner, "Oh God, be merciful to me, a sinner." The Pharisee said, "I thank thee that I'm not like this dirty sinner." That's the older brother. Well, how did the father treat the older brother? Oh, I love this. Verse 31. He said, son, the Pharisees were within the purview of the Abrahamic covenant. They had received the physical seed of Abraham. They were the recipients of the covenants and the adoptions and the promises, as Romans 9, 4 and 5 tells. They had it all there. And he says, son, you're ever with me, and all that I have is yours. It's all yours for the taking, and you've always hung around, and it's yours. Oh, what a loving father. He loves even the legalist. He loves even the Pharisee. But it was so fitting that we should make merry and be glad, for this your brother was dead and is alive, was lost and found. Listen, do you see the love of God there? See what kind of father he is? He loved so much the one who came back, and he loved no less the one who didn't. Even though he stayed around the religious things, he never knew God and never tapped his resources. The story never ends. It never tells what happened to the older brother. You know why? Because when Jesus preached this message, the story hadn't been told. We know how it ended. The Pharisees cried for his blood. And if the story had run full course, the elder brother would have turned his back on his father. What is God like? Do you know what he's like? I'll tell you what he's like. He can see in the worst sinner, the vilest sinner, something glorious and magnificent. And he wants to set his affection on it, make it one with himself, love, bless, give authority to and honor that individual. No wonder Jesus said, have faith in God. If that's the kind of God we can have faith in. Amen? Let's pray. Thank you, Father. Thank you for the joy that's in our hearts because you ran one day and threw your arms around us when we weren't worthy, when we didn't deserve it, but you loved us anyway. Thank you for being such a father to us that you are to Jesus Christ, for making us one with you, loving us, blessing us, giving us authority and honor. We praise you in Jesus' name. Amen.
0: You're listening to Grace to You, the Bible teaching ministry of John MacArthur. John's current study is called Enjoying God. Now, the parable of the prodigal son that we looked at today, it's good to be reminded, as John explained, that that story is not so much about the rebellious son, but the loving father. The parable holds a memorable place in John's ministry. In fact, the only time I recall hearing an audible gasp from the congregation was when John preached on this parable. Here were some of John's thoughts on this amazing and shocking story.
2: The parable clearly is about the father, because he is the hero in the parable. I think people know generally about the story of the prodigal son. Some people think it's a story illustrating bad parenting and how to fix your parenting. It really has nothing to do with that. But it is one of the greatest of all the parables. And it particularly brings honor to our Lord Jesus Christ, because he is the loving father in the parable who forgives the repentant son. The book that I wrote on this, called The Prodigal Son, was previously titled A Tale of Two Sons. And it is a tale of two sons, but that title didn't really identify with the familiar story, so we changed it to The Prodigal Son. It's the story of the prodigal that holds richer truth than most people would ever realize. Everybody knows the story. But what they don't seem to understand is this is one of the greatest of all biblical revelations on salvation, on forgiveness, on redemption. And it's about the Father and two kinds of sinners, the kind that will be forgiven and redeemed and the kind that will not. This is a shocking story. As most of our Lord's parables do, this has a shock at the end that is the reason people gasped when I came to the end of this parable when I was preaching it. The book, The Prodigal Son, pulls you into this most famous of Jesus' parables, and it also pulls you into Middle Eastern culture and challenges your thinking, shows you the practical implications of this story for your life.
0: That's right, friend. This book is an ideal complement to John's lesson today. It's also a helpful evangelism tool, a great resource to put into the hands of an unbeliever that you know. To order John's book called The Prodigal Son, contact us today. 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
3: 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Sing joyfully unto Him with songs of praise. This is AM 700, The Light.